0: together.
1: Laura Winters reporting. Millions across the country are dealing with sizzling temperatures today. Major cities like Phoenix, Vegas, Minneapolis, and St. Louis are seeing extreme heat warnings. 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
3: With the Wall Street Business Report, I'm Bob Agnew. President Trump says the U.S. will open a formal investigation into the European Union's trade practices. He claims the bloc has unfairly levied billions of dollars of fines against big companies like Google, Apple, and other U.S. tech giants. The EU hit Google with a $1 billion fine Thursday for allegedly breaking digital antitrust regulations. The U.S. is citing concerns about forced labor in announcing a new round of tariffs against 60 trading partners. The charge of modern-day slavery did not go over well with Australian Trade Minister Don Farrell.
4: We do not believe it was justified. We believe that amongst all of the countries in the world, Australia does take the issue of slavery, modern slavery, seriously, and will continue to do that.
3: It was a mixed bag on Wall Street. The Dow did well, up by 211 points at the closing bell. The S&P 500 up 2.5 points as well. For the Wall Street Business Report, I'm Bob Agnew.
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Greetings and welcome to our sermon for this Sunday. This is Pastor Brennan DeForest from Redeemer Evangelical Lutheran Church in Chico, California. We are a local, confessional Lutheran congregation, a member of the Lutheran Church Missouri Synod. We are a congregation where God is the giver through word and sacraments, and we as sinners receive His grace, His forgiveness, and eternal life in Jesus Christ, and His gospel. If you are looking for a church home, we are located here in Chico at 750 Moss Avenue at the corner of Hawthorne Avenue. We have a congregation made up of local families in this community, about 150 members. 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We have law and gospel preaching, liturgical worship, and above all, we preach Jesus Christ and Him crucified. Again, this is Pastor Brennan DeForest from Redeemer Evangelical Lutheran Church in Chico, California.

0: Greetings. I am Pastor Donald Jordan, retired at Redeemer Evangelical Lutheran Church in Chico, California, filling in today for Pastor DeForest. In the name of the Father, and of the Son, and of the Holy Spirit, amen. Let us pray. Lord God, bless your word wherever it is proclaimed. Make it a word of power and peace to convert those not yet your own, and to confirm those who have come to saving faith. May your word pass from the ear to the heart, from the heart to the lip, and from the lip to the life, that as you have promised, your word may achieve the purpose for which you send it. Through Jesus Christ, my Lord. Amen. The word of God for the ninth Sunday after Pentecost is from Matthew chapter 13. Jesus said, "The kingdom of heaven is like treasure hidden in a field, which a man found and covered up. Then in his joy he goes and sells all that he has and buys that field. Again, the kingdom of heaven is like a merchant in search of fine pearls, who on finding one pearl of great value went and sold all that he had and bought it. Again, the kingdom of heaven is like a net that was thrown into the sea and gathered fish of every kind. When it was full, men drew it ashore and sat down and sorted the good into containers, but threw away the bad. So it will be at the end of the age. The angels will come out and separate the evil from the righteous and throw them into the fiery furnace. In that place there will be weeping and gnashing of teeth. Have you understood all these things?" They said to him, "Yes." And he said to them, "Therefore every scribe who has been trained for the kingdom of heaven is like a master of a house, who brings out of his treasure what is new and what is old." This is the word of the Lord. Thanks be to God. We have before us today a collection of short parables that our Lord teaches us in Matthew chapter 13. Now, it may seem at first to be a hodgepodge of stories, but this is not the case. Our Lord is at work to teach us much about his church and its mission from now until the last day of his second coming. So let us briefly consider these parables in turn, the hidden treasure and the pearl. We take the first two together, where our Lord teaches the kingdom of heaven is like treasure hidden in the field, which a man found and hid, and for joy over it he goes and sells all that he has and buys that field. Again, the kingdom of heaven is like a merchant seeking beautiful pearls, who when he had found one pearl of great price, went and sold all that he had and bought it. Now we're going to look at these two parables together because they have such a similar theme. In each one, there is something precious that a man redeems by giving up all that he has. At the same time, there's an important difference. The pearl is on display for all to see, while the treasure is hidden in a field. Oh, and we better talk about that treasure in the field, because it sounds like the man who finds it is trying to rip off the man who owns the land. At the time of Jesus, there were no local bank branches on every corner of town, so people had to hide their money to keep it safe. One option was to bury it in the field so that only the owner knew where it was. At times, however, the owner would die and just forget where he had buried the treasure. Therefore, the law of the land stipulated that if someone found a treasure while cutting through a field, he could not simply pick it up and walk away. However, he could cover up the treasure, go to the owner of the land, and offer to buy the field. If the owner knew about the treasure, he could refuse to sell or could get the treasure before he sold. But the point of the law was this. In order to get the treasure, the buyer had to redeem the whole field. And this teaches us about our Savior, Jesus Christ. In order to save all who would believe in him, Jesus lived, Jesus died for the sins of the world, and he has redeemed all by his death on the cross, suffering God's judgment, God's punishment for the sins of believers and unbelievers alike. He has done this so that whoever believes in him will not perish, but have everlasting life, according to John chapter 3, verse 16. In both of these parables, the hidden treasure and the pearl, Jesus is the one giving all to get the treasure. These parables are sometimes preached as if he is the treasure and pearl, and that we make him our Savior by giving all for him. True, Jesus is the priceless treasure, but what we have, can we do that by purchasing our salvation? What do we have that we can use to purchase this? We're sinful. Our righteousness is as filthy rags. But on the other hand, the scriptures declare that Jesus gives us all that he has in order to redeem the world. For he wins forgiveness and salvation by his holy, precious blood, by his bitter suffering and death on the cross for our sins. And in these parables, Jesus is the one who gives all to redeem the world, that he might ransom the treasure. So Christians, you are beloved and you are dear to him. You are the treasure. You are the pearl of great price. For the treasure of the parables is the church, the people of God. Now I know you may contend and say, but I am sinful and I am guilty. But yet God the Father cherishes you so much that he has paid a great price for your salvation. He has given his Son, Jesus Christ, into death. You were dead in your trespasses and sins, so that the Son of God came to this field. He unearthed you from that death. He washed you clean in your baptism. He caused you to be born again through the water and the word. And he continues to polish and preserve you by his word and his holy supper, his body and blood given in holy communion for the forgiveness of your sins. He has given all at the cross to redeem you, and you are his treasure. So why does our Lord use two parables to make this point? Let's go back to the difference between the two. The pearl is on display for all to see, while the treasure is hidden in the field. It serves us well to note that the church is both visible and hidden. It is visible. You can tell that there is a church on earth because there are visible signs. Now you might say, yes, there are church buildings, there are Christian bookstores, there are journals and magazines, there are nativity scenes and all sorts of Christian mission groups. And even here locally, we have a congregation called Redeemer Evangelical Lutheran Church, a member of the Lutheran Church Missouri Synod in Chico, California. So it's very obvious to the world that the church does exist, just as the pearl is obvious as it is on display in the parable. However, the church is also hidden. Christians are saved by grace through faith, and that faith cannot be seen. Therefore, the true church, those who are the people of God, cannot be discerned by man. We cannot stand on a street corner and look at a crowd and say, I can see that that one is a believer and that one is not. There's no secret 3D tattoo on their foreheads that only Christians can see. Or in parts of the world where Christianity is prohibited by law, there may be no church buildings or public displays. But there may well be Christians who worship underground. On the contrary, there are many organizations that claim to bring Christ to the nations, yet they do not preach the gospel. In such a case, it looks visibly like the church, but it is not. In other words, while we can look and see visible proof that the church exists, the true church is always hidden from our sight. There will be unbelievers in the visible church until the last day, but they are not part of the true church, those whom the Lord knows to be his own. In all of this, however, these two parables announce a great truth. In places and at times, the church's presence will be obvious to all. In places and at times, the church will be hidden, driven underground and known only by faith. However, that does not matter. The Lord knows his people. He knows all things, visible and hidden. He has given his all at the cross, shedding his precious blood in order to redeem his people. The Lord Jesus Christ will not forsake his church, his treasure, after paying such a great price to redeem her. The Lord knows and remains faithful to his people for as long as this world lasts. But remember this, this world will not last forever. Judgment Day is coming. And that's the topic of the next parable, the dragnet. Again, the kingdom of heaven is like a dragnet that was cast into the sea and gathered some of every kind, which when it was full, they drew to shore. And they sat down and gathered the good into the vessels, but threw the bad away. So it will be at the end of the age. The angels will come forth, separate the wicked from among the just, and cast them into the furnace of fire. There will be wailing and gnashing of teeth. It is especially simple to explain a parable when the Lord provides the explanation. The dragnet represents the final judgment, and it is chosen with care. Unlike a lure or fly, The dragnet is not discriminating. It captures everything in its path and leaves nothing behind. All the fish are then sorted when the catch is hauled up on shore. And so this portrays to us the last day, the judgment day, when the Son of Man returns, and all his holy angels come with him. There will be a judgment of all. The righteous will be delivered into heaven, and the unrighteous will be sentenced to eternal condemnation in hell. This is the word of the Lord, and this parable is supported by the rest of scriptures. Now many will object to this doctrine of judgment in hell, and many will use it as an excuse to deny the Savior. They will say, "It's so unfair. I just can't believe in a loving God who would allow so many people to perish, to toss them away to destruction like so many bad fish." The question sounds legitimate, but it is terribly uninformed. We respond with the scriptures, the very word of God. And first, remember the parables of the hidden treasure and the pearl. All of us by nature are unredeemed. All of us are lost by nature and condemned in our sin. That's the way you and I were born, but we cannot blame God for this. You might as well just blame doctors for disease or aid workers for famine. By nature, you and I deserve hell and destruction. And the world therefore responds, if God is God, why doesn't he do something about this mess in this world? The answer is, of course, that he has done something. He's done something remarkable in the life, death, resurrection of Jesus Christ. The parables of the hidden treasure and the pearl both tell us that he has given all to redeem the whole world. He has held nothing back. He gave his son to suffer all. He judged his son for the sins of the world. And at the cross, the Lord has won enough forgiveness so that no one need be condemned. And even then, the world will say, well, how come so many are condemned? And how come so many do not believe? This loving Jesus of yours seems to be a merciless, hanging judge. But this just shows the blindness of sin. Jesus is not a hanging judge who desires the death of the wicked. He is the judge who has been hanged on the cross for the sins of all the wicked. He has given his life and shed his blood for all people so that he need not judge them. You talk about mercy. You talk about grace. You talk about free forgiveness of sins. How many judges offer to suffer execution in order to set the guilty free? And yet the world is still not satisfied with the gospel. But it rails. If he has died to redeem the world, how come he doesn't just save everybody? Well, the answer is this. The Lord does not force people to be forgiven. They can cling to their killing sinfulness if they prefer. He does not coerce people to be his disciples. He offers love and forgiveness, mercy and salvation to all, but he compels no one to be saved. Therefore, unbelievers are not condemned because the Lord is not merciful. They are condemned because they have rejected his mercy. This judge, whom unbelievers reject, has died to redeem them. What more can the Lord do? So the parable of the dragnet gives solemn warning and cause for joy. The warning is that those who do not believe in Jesus will be condemned on the last day. But the cause for joy is that believers, you, the dear precious children of God and his treasure, will be gathered and kept in the kingdom of God forever. So you might then reflect on all this and say, well, that's in the Bible that was written 2,000 years ago. These words were spoken by Jesus back in the Holy Land 2,000 years ago. What does this have to do with you and me today prior to the day of judgment? There's one more parable to go. The householder, Jesus said to them, have you understood all these things? They said to him, yes, Lord. Then he said to them, therefore, every scribe instructed concerning the kingdom of heaven is like a householder who brings out of his treasure things new and old. Jesus is speaking to his disciples and teaching them. He is preparing them to be his apostles. And throughout the parables of Matthew 13, he has taught them about the kingdom of heaven. He has taught them about the gospel. He has taught them about missions and outreach and evangelism. Do they understand what he has taught? Yes. And it's vitally important that they do so. Why? Because he's going to send them forth to teach. They are his scribes, entrusted with the preservation and proclamation of his word. They are to care for his house, the church. And as his householders, they are to proclaim this treasure of salvation. They will declare that Christ is the Savior of all. For all the scriptures of both testaments, the Old and New Testament, declare him to be the Redeemer of the world. The disciples are householders. They are not homeowners. They do not own the treasure. They manage the treasure that belongs to the Lord of the house. And they manage his treasure, not their own. They proclaim his word, not their own message. And if they change the message of law and gospel, they have moved to a different household. And so even today, you and I continue in the one holy Catholic and apostolic church. In other words, we are proclaiming the same message as those apostles did. Nothing has changed for 2,000 years, nor should it. And even today, pastors publicly preach the word and administer the sacraments. And all Christians receive forgiveness that Christ has won. And then they go and they help and they love their neighbor. They help their neighbor by the jobs that they have, by helping them in a pinch. They help their neighbor by telling them about Christ as the opportunity arises. They help their neighbor with their offerings at church so that the public proclamation of the word continues, just like it goes over the radio waves as you listen to this sermon. And it is the public proclamation of the word, the message of sin and grace, of Christ and the cross, that is the treasure we are given to give. If we fail to proclaim Christ and Christ alone, then we are no longer doing our Lord's will. And so therefore, week after week, we declare the same message, the forgiveness of sins. And it means that we must talk about the sin that needs to be forgiven. And we do that every Sunday and constantly. And there's the rub. People don't like to hear about their sin. And once again, it makes all sorts of misguided objections. In hearing of God's condemnation of sin, many will respond to the church by saying, "And who are you to judge me? Who are you to condemn how I live and my lifestyle? How dare you? How strict? How bigoted?" The true response is simple, supported by the parable of the householder. We are no one to judge you. We are simply telling you what God's word says about your sin. He is the judge and not us. This is his word and not ours. Even so, he does not want to condemn you. That is why he is warning you of your sin now before the judgment. That is why he died to save you from judgment. We do not warn of your sin in order to condemn you. We warn you of your sin so you can be saved from condemnation. And that is the job of the church, according to the parable of the householder, to proclaim the precious message of the Lord's salvation. But again, sinful man doesn't want to hear that he can be saved, and he will come up with all sorts of accusations to bury the message. The world condemns the church when it refuses to compromise and say that other religions and gods are at the same level of Christianity and Jesus. The church is accused of demonizing other religions. The world, however, does not criticize doctors when they prescribe only effective medicine and do not push snake oil upon patients. We do not want to preach a false salvation. It is why we do not allow the world to determine the church's message. Because, quite simply, the world is wrong. We remain faithful to the message of the Lord of the church, that he is the only Savior who has died to redeem the world. Another popular dodge today is to accuse the church this way. By preaching law and gospel, condemning false teaching, you are dividing. You are polarizing people. You're splitting families apart. Don't be so political. Instead, stay above that fray. Let's all work together so that we can bring Christ to the nations. But do not be deceived, dear Christians. To preach Christ alone is not political. It is faithful. And those who wish to change the message cannot bring him to the nations. There is one Savior who has redeemed the world. All other gods are false. Therefore, we proclaim the one who has given his all to save his people. Therefore, we conclude, and we note that all of these parables have a common theme: missions, outreach, and evangelism. That is the task of the church and of every Christian, to bestow and deliver the forgiveness of sins. And that's why this congregation exists today. The parables of the hidden treasure and the pearl declare Christ's redemption of the world by his death on the cross and his faithfulness to the people. The parable of the dragnet teaches that all who believe will be saved from judgment by the forgiveness that Jesus has won for them. And the parable of the householder tells us the message that we proclaim, the message of crucified and risen Savior, Jesus Christ, and the message that brings you joy by saying, you are forgiven of all your sins. You will live in my kingdom. You will understand my kingdom now and forever in the new heavens and the new earth. Amen. The peace of God that passes all understanding, keep your hearts and minds through faith in Christ Jesus unto life everlasting. Amen. We now confess the Apostles' Creed. I believe in God the Father Almighty, maker of heaven and earth, and in Jesus Christ, his only Son, our Lord, who was conceived by the Holy Spirit, born of the Virgin Mary, suffered under Pontius Pilate, was crucified, died, and was buried. He descended into hell. The third day he rose again from the dead. He ascended into heaven and sits at the right hand of God the Father Almighty. From thence he will come to judge the living and the dead. I believe in the Holy Spirit, the Holy Christian Church, the communion of saints, the forgiveness of sins, the resurrection of the body, and the life everlasting. Amen. Taught by our Lord, we are bold to pray. Our Father, who art in heaven, hallowed be thy name. Thy kingdom come, thy will be done, on earth as it is in heaven. Give us this day our daily bread, and forgive us our trespasses, as we forgive those who trespass against us. And lead us not into temptation, but deliver us from evil. For thine is the kingdom, and the power, and the glory, forever and ever. Amen. The Lord bless you and keep you. The Lord make his face shine upon you and be gracious unto you. The Lord lift up his countenance upon you and give you peace. Amen.
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4: Officially, she'd been waiting for this day for a whole year. Unofficially, it was longer, 2, maybe 3 years. There were two parts, she explained to me. There was waiting with a question mark and waiting with a period. Waiting with a question mark comes with a lot of fear and uncertainty. You're tempted to back off and hold off to protect yourself because you don't know. You don't know if the wait is going to be worth it. But waiting with a period, it's different. Fear and uncertainty are still there, but less so, because there's also anticipation and excitement and joy, and also different temptations. Not so much tied to fear, but to control, to try to run ahead, to figure out everything now in advance before it's time to figure it out, whatever it is, to figure it out together. You still have to wait, but the waiting is different. It's not indefinite anymore because you know or trust that it'll be worth it. That's what it means to wait with a period. And it's different than having to wait with a question mark. That conversation was in the context of an upcoming wedding. But there are other situations when that distinction applies, waiting with a question mark versus waiting with a period. For example, if you've already bought your plane tickets, or the school has already sent you their letter of acceptance, or the company already offered you the job, or your retirement date's already set, that's waiting with a period. But if the tests came back inconclusive, or the treatment plan is experimental, or the person that you're with every day seems more distant, and you have no clue what comes next, that's what it means to wait with a question mark. They're different, but also mixed together, because a period will stretch into an ellipsis and then a question mark. But then another period or an exclamation point, but soon another question. And it goes on like this. And then there's the big question mark at the end. No one can escape. What comes next after this life? What are we waiting for, ultimately? Earlier this summer, I participated on a team that went out into our local neighborhoods and knocked on doors and asked people if they would be willing to take a brief religious survey. The team was mostly young people with an adult to supervise. I was the adult who accompanied Avery, a ninth grade girl, and Carter, an eighth grade boy. Avery, Carter, and I knock on this door, and a man in his 50s answers. We learn his name is Don. Carter, the eighth grader, administers the survey. We hear that Don used to attend church, but he doesn't go anymore, that he has a Bible in the house, but couldn't think of a favorite Bible story, but he thinks that Jesus is a real person. In about 2 minutes, Carter gets to the end. I have one more important question to ask you, he says. Where do you believe you will go when you die? Don said he wasn't sure, but he tries to be a good person. Avery marked down Don's final response on the clipboard, and Carter says, could I share with you where I know I will go when I die? Don squints down at Carter and says, I don't think you can know that. Carter stops a second, not sure how to proceed. This wasn't in the training. So he improvises. Well, can I tell you what I think I know? What about you? When you think about waiting to see what comes after this life, what kind of waiting is it? Do you wait with a question mark or with a period? Carter told Don what he thinks he knows. He used the 3S method to remember the message: sin, separation, and Savior. Carter stood there with Don squinting down at him and said, well, I try to be a good person too, but I also sin every day. And I know that even one sin would separate me from God forever because God is perfect. And that's why I'm glad to know that God sent his only son, Jesus Christ, to save me, to die, to pay for my sins, and then to rise again so that I can rise and live with him forever. And I want you to know that this is most certainly true for you too. Well, that ends our survey. Thanks for your time. Could anyone from our church call you or follow up with you? Don politely declined, but thanked us for stopping by. Of course, there's more to the story of Jesus than what Carter shared with Don. But two things ought to be said. First, it takes a lot of guts to do what Carter and these other students did, and I'm grateful to have had a front row seat to their courage. And second, even though there is more to the story of Jesus, Carter shared the heart of it. Those three S's, sin, separation, and Savior, they're true for you too. God sent his son to change you from having to wait with a question mark now to wait with a period. Now, we can quibble like Don did about whether any of us can know anything with certainty. End of story. No more questions, period, dot. But the certainty Jesus offers is not of a theoretical or experimental kind. It's the certainty of a promise, of a

experimental knowledge. It has to be personal and relational. The question mark becomes a period when you let down your guard and trust. To wait with a period doesn't mean that all fear and uncertainty go away immediately. It doesn't mean every question gets answered. It doesn't answer what's next or why or how or where exactly, but it does answer who. Because you know, you trust that for better or for worse, this person is your person. That's no longer a question. It's the same dynamic with Jesus, but different because every merely human person will let you down. Even if they're faithful for a lifetime, they'll let you down by dying. Jesus, in contrast, showed you his commitment by dying. And when he rose from the dead, he proposed to become yours forever. Will you trust him? But there is more to the story, because Jesus is not just your person. He is for all people, for the whole creation, and above all, he is for God, his Father. He's the Son of God, he's the King, and he's got a kingdom to run, and it's a mess out there because there's a war, a spiritual war, with a spiritual enemy and forces of evil and seeds of doubt and discord, and we're all complicit in it. And there are people out there in the world who hurt others and cause them to stumble and break God's law. And those people are us. We try to be good, but we fall short. We sin. And just one sin is enough to separate us from God forever because God is perfect and he has vowed to restore his good creation. And so there will be a day of judgment, final judgment, when good and evil are separated once and for all. And Jesus bears that awful responsibility to do the separating, to make the final call. He's the judge, not me, not you. He will sort out everything in the end. And so the only question that really matters is, will you trust him to do that? Even if it doesn't look like how you thought it should. That was the question Jesus' first followers faced. Will they trust Jesus even when God's way of being king raises questions? Why are some saved, but not others? Why does it have to be this way, not some other way? And why do we have to wait so long? Jesus didn't answer those questions, at least not in the way we were expecting. He answered by telling stories. In the Bible, in the Gospel according to Matthew chapter 13, we hear 7 of his stories, all in a row. It takes about 10 minutes to hear them all. So I invite you to pause and really listen to them with me. Notice how each story he tells is drawn from everyday life. They're about people working to secure and prepare food, bread mostly, but also fish and some mustard seeds for seasoning. It's all very ordinary. But each story has bits that raise questions. So imagine it, that you're there one evening after work, standing alongside the shore of the Sea of Galilee. There's a cool breeze coming in off the water, and you're listening to Jesus tell stories. It goes like this. That same day, Jesus went out of the house and sat down beside the sea, and great crowds gathered around him. So he got into a boat and sat down in it, and the whole crowd stood on the beach. He told them many things in parables, saying, "Look, a farmer went out to sow his seed, and as he sowed, some of the seed fell along the path, and the birds came and devoured them. Other seeds fell on rocky ground, where they did not have much soil, and immediately they sprang up, since they had no depth of soil, but when the sun rose, they were scorched, and since they had no root, they withered away. Other seeds fell among thorns, and the thorns grew up and choked them. Other seeds fell on good soil and produced grain, some 100 times more than what was sown, some 60,

0: some 30 times more. Whoever has ears to hear, listen. Now, pause there a moment. Next, Matthew tells us that Jesus' followers come and ask him why he teaches these parable stories. His answer is cryptic, but it has to do with the fact that Jesus knows that most of these folks are still skeptically squinting down at him. And he's trying to slip past their defenses so he can heal them, even though he knows they will reject him and that their rejection of him has already been enfolded in God's plan. And then he explains the meaning of the story he just told, the one about the sower. He says, "When anyone hears the word of the kingdom and does not understand it, the evil one comes and snatches away what has been sown in his heart. This is the one who was sown along the path. And the one who was sown on the rocky ground, this is the one who hears the word and immediately receives it with joy, but he has no root in himself. Instead, he is temporary. And when trouble or persecution comes because of the word, immediately he is caused to stumble. And the one who is sown among the thorns, this is the one who is hearing the word, but the cares of this age and the deceitfulness of wealth choke the word, and it proves unfruitful. And the one who was sown on the good earth, this is the one who is hearing the word and is understanding it. And yes, he begins to bear fruit and to produce, in one case 100 times more than what was sown, in another case 60, in another case 30 times more." Jesus put another parable before them, saying, "The kingdom, the rule and reign of heaven has become like a man who has sowed good seed in his field. And while people were sleeping, his enemy came and sowed weeds on top of the wheat and went away. So when the plants came up and bore grain, then the weeds also appeared. And the servants of the master of the house came and said to him, 'Sir, you sowed good seed in your field, didn't you? How then does it have weeds?' And he said to them, 'An enemy has done this.' So the servant said to him, 'Then do you want us to go and collect them, the weeds?' But he said, 'No, don't do that. Because in collecting the weeds, you might uproot the wheat along with them. Let them both grow together until the harvest. And at harvest time, I will say to the harvesters, first collect the weeds and bind them in bundles to be burned. Gather the wheat into my barn.' He put another parable before them, saying, 'The rule and reign of heaven is like a grain of mustard seed that a man took and sowed in his field, a mustard seed, which on the one hand is the smallest of all the seeds, but on the other hand, when it has grown, it is greater than all the garden plants and becomes a tree so that the birds of the air come and make nests in its branches.' He told them another parable. 'The rule and reign of heaven is like leaven, like yeast, that a woman took and hid in 10 gallons of wheat flour until it was all leavened.' All these things Jesus said to the crowds in parables, and he said nothing to them without a parable. This was to fulfill what was spoken by the prophet: 'I will open my mouth in parables. I will speak what has been hidden since the foundation of the world.' Then Jesus left the crowds and went into the house, and his disciples came to him, saying, 'Explain to us the parable of the weeds of the field.' He answered, 'The one who sows the good seed is the Son of Man. The field is the world, and the good seed is the sons of the kingdom, and the weeds are the sons of the evil one, and the enemy who sowed them is the devil. The harvest is the end, the consummation of the age, and the reapers are angels. Just as the weeds are gathered and burned with the fire, so will it be at the end of the age. The Son of Man will send his angels, and they will gather out of his kingdom all causes of stumbling, of sin, and those who practice lawlessness, and throw them into the fiery furnace. In that place there will be weeping and gnashing of teeth. Then the righteous will shine like the sun in the rule and reign of their Father. Whoever has ears to hear, listen. The rule and reign of heaven is like treasure hidden in a field, which a man found and covered up. Then, in his joy, he goes and sells all that he has and buys that field. Again, the rule and reign of heaven is like a merchant in search of fine pearls who, on finding one pearl of great value, went and sold all that he had and bought it. Again, the rule and reign of heaven is like a net that was thrown into the sea and gathered fish of every kind. When it was full, men drew it ashore and sat down and sorted the good into containers, threw away the bad. So it will be at the end of the age. The angels will come out and separate the evil from the righteous and throw them into the fiery furnace. In that place, there will be weeping and gnashing of teeth. This is the Gospel of Matthew, chapter 13. After telling these seven stories, Jesus asked his disciples, "Have you understood all these things?" How would you answer? Do his stories raise more questions for you than they answer? Questions like, why is that farmer wasting so much seed, scattering it in all those risky places where it won't accomplish anything? And why doesn't that other farmer find a way to get rid of the weeds now? And why is this gardener letting his vegetable patch get overgrown with a ridiculously large mustard bush that's infested with a horde of sparrows? Doesn't he realize that those ungrateful little parasites are going to pick apart his produce piece by piece? And what is that woman doing with 10 gallons of flour? That would be enough bread to feed a small army. Jesus' stories raise questions like these. And it's not just the parts that you don't understand, but also the parts you do. Because these stories so closely resemble what Jesus himself has been doing, and why he's already facing opposition set in stone that will lead to his crucifixion and death. Because he's spreading his word among people who don't seem to care. And if we care at all about the cause of good in the world, it puts a big question mark over Jesus' whole project. It's in the context of those questions Jesus tells the next three stories, starting with the one about the hidden treasure. Often, Christ followers have taken this story to be about us, that we're supposed to be the guy in the story who sells everything to buy the treasure, which is supposed to be a symbol of our sold-out commitment to Jesus. And of course, Jesus calls us to be all in with him, but is that what this parable is about? In the other parables we heard, the main actor in the story always represents God and what God is doing in Jesus to reclaim his good creation. So why would this one be any different? Maybe Jesus isn't demanding anything here. He's not putting a question mark over our commitment to him. He's making a statement about his commitment to us and to God. And even though there are other questions left unanswered, this one isn't. Jesus is committed to you. He's your person, period. See, you are treasure to Jesus. He sold everything and gave his life on the cross for you to purchase you back from sin and death and the power of the devil. And he will sort out everything else. The weeds from the wheat, the good from the bad, what to do with that 10-gallon batch of dough once it rises, and how to find joy in an overgrown, sparrow-infested mustard bush, because despite the other questions, this one's been settled. You know what Jesus thinks of you. Your treasure, worth dying for. You, and everyone you meet. The young woman I was speaking about at the beginning, who was looking forward to her wedding day, her name is Sophie. And by the time this message is released, God willing, Sophie will be our new daughter-in-law, the bride of our eldest son, Josiah. Sophie told me that while she and Josiah were in that waiting with a question mark phase, when they didn't know if their lives would fit together, they had this phrase in Spanish that they would say, "Ojalá," which means, "If God wills it?" Question mark. Sophie told me that when Josiah had saved up his treasure to buy her a wedding ring, on the inside he had that phrase engraved, "Ojalá." But now, not as a question, but a statement, "If God wills it." I said, "It's like how the Bible says, if God is for us, who can be against us?" "Yeah," she said, "it's like that. If doesn't mean maybe, it means because God wills it. Period. End of story." But what about Don, the guy we visited and took our survey? We thought it was the end of the story, but just as we were walking down his front steps that evening, a cool breeze blows and a car pulls up. A woman steps out, carrying a Happy Meal from McDonald's. Don's dinner, we learned later. The woman's name was Kelly, Don's wife. We explained to her what we were up to, and she agreed to take our survey too. Avery gave the survey this time. She did great. And when we told Kelly about our church down the street, she said, "You're kidding. You're from that church? You know, just the other day, Don and I were talking about visiting that church. And here you are." I've been looking for Don and Kelly these last few Sundays at church. They haven't come yet, but we're still waiting and sowing. In the name of Jesus, amen.
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0: Now Dr. Ziegler invites you to join him in praying the Lord's Prayer.
1: Taught by Jesus and trusting in his promises, we're bold to pray. Our Father, who art in heaven, hallowed be thy name. Thy kingdom come, thy will be done, on earth as it is in heaven. Give us this day our daily bread, and forgive us our trespasses, as we forgive those who trespass against us. And lead us not into temptation, but deliver us from evil. For thine is the kingdom, and the power, and the glory, forever and ever. Amen. The Lord bless you and keep you. The Lord make his face shine on you and be gracious to you. The Lord look upon you with favor and give you peace. Amen.
0: 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I'm Mark Eicher. This has been a presentation of Lutheran Hour Ministries.

0: This is Pastor Brennan DeForest at Redeemer Evangelical Lutheran Church in Chico, California. We are a congregation of the Lutheran Church Missouri Synod, and we are glad you have listened to the Lutheran Hour.
1: And I am Pastor Brennan Merrick at Our Savior Lutheran Church in Paradise, California. 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
0: Redeemer Evangelical Lutheran Church of Chico is located at 750 Moss Avenue, at the corner of Hawthorne Avenue. We welcome you to our divine service each Sunday at 10 o'clock a.m., Bible study for all ages before then at 8:45 a.m.
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4: Welcome to Preparedness Thoughts with John Stephenson. John understands the importance of being prepared. Through rain, rocks, and snow, he has seen it all and survived. He has seen major disasters like Mount St. Helens and how vehicles were stopped in the street from the volcanic ash. Earthquakes, too, including the Loma Prieta earthquake, which felt like it wouldn't stop shaking. People were without electricity and could not hardly buy groceries or gasoline. The homeless lit bonfires in the streets. The Bay Bridge and other freeways were broken. God only knows what will be next.
5: Welcome to Preparedness Thoughts by John Stephenson. We invite Jesus Christ through the Holy Spirit to guide us as we examine how our preparations can be used to preserve the life of ourselves, our family, and others. After air and water, food is the body's greatest need. Today we will look at food storage. Typically, what we want from food is the pleasure of eating it, but today I'm looking at food that stores well and also sustains life. Every person has their own idea of what foods they will find acceptable, but I will give you some ideas, and you'll have to figure out exactly what is acceptable to you. The tastier foods cost more, so to save money, I'm looking at the very basic foods first. And we don't know when an emergency will arise, so I also am looking at foods which store well. The very basic types of food are wheat, sugar, salt, and oil. And besides this, you'll also want a manual wheat grinder of a pretty good quality, a large cast iron pot with a lid, and flavorings like pepper, vanilla, or whatever else you want. You can change this list according to your own taste. Some people want to have white rice, but don't get brown rice because it does not store well. Others will want to have honey instead of sugar, and some will want to have olive oil. Many people want beans, and beans are good, but they don't store as well as wheat because of the gas they produce. So store them separately in their own container. Another good addition to the food is dehydrated fruits or vegetables in number 10 cans. For your food storage, I suggest a 55-gallon drum, or maybe two, or maybe three, and get the kind with a large removable lid. As I said, the more appeal a food has, the more expensive it is. And because we are looking at cost here, I'm looking at only the very basic types of food. And again, that is wheat, sugar, salt, and oil, and a manual wheat grinder, and a large cast iron pot with a lid, and flavorings like pepper, vanilla, or anything else you want. Another excellent item is to have a propane camp stove with plenty of extra propane. The quantity of food you get simply depends on your level of comfort. It's whatever you choose. Now, FEMA says that one person whose primary food is wheat will consume 275 pounds of wheat in 1 year. If you had 275 pounds of wheat for you, your spouse, a few children, and a couple of friends, Well, that 1 year supply of wheat could easily become a 30-day supply of wheat. The most simple way of storing wheat and other grains is to include something like an oxygen absorber. Or there's other simple ways like using diatomaceous earth or carbon dioxide from dry ice. There's many ways to overcome the various concerns, but you'll need to put a little time into this to get your own answer. You also have to consider the cost of whatever it is you're doing. I conclude by asking yourself, do you want to have the government take care of you, or do you want to have your own provisions? The history of our government with Hurricane Katrina and other various people's groups does not indicate that they always do a good job. So take care of yourself, and then plan something, and then do something. This is episode 17. Start your preparations now before there is an urgent need and what you want is hard to find. Remember to give thanks to God for the blessings that you do have.
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0: Hello, I'm Tony Perkins from the Family Research Council, and I want to talk to you for a moment about something close to my heart, AM radio. 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
3: 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Now, here's Brad Dacus.
4: Welcome to Brad Dacus Live. I'm Brad Dacus, president and founder of the Pacific Justice Institute. We've all heard it. Complaints about public schools, teachers doing things parents don't know about, things being found in a public school library, schools not performing like they should, academics going down the drain. Our kids can't read, they can't write, they can't do their math. And what are we going to do about it? Well, we have with us here on today's show someone who is and has done something about it, and that is Sonia Shaw. Thank you so much for joining us. I know people are going to find this very interesting because you're on the ground level. Yep. You're on the front line.
5: Yep.
4: You're not just talking about what's happening. You're not another talking head, an activist just saying this is happening and this is terrible, this is terrible. You actually got involved. You ran for the school board. You now serve as president of the Chino Valley Unified School District Board. Mm-hmm. In the state of California. You're a leading voice in California in parental rights, student protections. So this is going to be a great conversation.
5: You know, they had basic food and needs, and they were probably challenged like we were in an environment mm-hmm. that was unsafe. I am so grateful to those people. I'm sure I will never get to meet them until I get to heaven. I am incredibly grateful that they gave God their yes, because it was ministries like those that helped plant the seeds that eventually led me to a relationship that can't take me away from Jesus. Every day I wake up, Isaiah 6:8, Lord, send me. And when yeah. he's telling me to rest, I'm like, Lord, I'm rested, please send me. And that's just the heart that I have, you know, to serve the Lord. And of course we all make mistakes, and I'm like, Lord, correct me in my path, right?
4: Exactly.
5: Take the anger and use it towards righteousness to protect kids.
4: Yeah, that's fantastic. I want people to know that wasn't on our script.
5: Yeah.
4: I just felt led to ask you that question. And I'm so glad you shared that.
5: Yeah.
4: Because it says a lot about you and your passion for children. You know, you didn't come from a family and a situation where you got everything you wanted and everything was easy. You had to deal with a lot of struggles, a lot of difficulties. I had something similar when I was about 3, 4, 5 years old. My dad was working the shipyards to pay off debt from a mm-hmm. thing he was doing in real estate. Back then, bankruptcy wasn't acceptable. And we lived in the bad part of Long Beach. We shared a bathroom with another unit.
5: Oh, wow.
4: It's not even legal.
5: Yeah.
4: You know, it was bad. And the other little kids would brag about what they stole from the store. And it was, there was a lot of stuff to that story.
5: Yeah.
4: But yet, I had happy memories in that I had a family.
5: Yep.
4: I had a mom, a dad, an older brother, older sister, a newborn younger brother. We were close. We loved each other. And but it gives you, it does impact your appreciation for things. And I'm glad really glad you shared that. And God uses that in a powerful way. So let's talk about the lockdowns and the role that played in your life. What did you do differently to get parents involved in a meaningful way in getting parental engagement? What did you do?
5: First, I showed them physically what was going on, like, you know, if it was proof in a, you know, something, a screenshot that was shown or a teacher that was coming forward and giving us actual curriculum, copies of the curriculum that was pushed out. We had a great teacher. She ended up moving to Texas, but she would be kind of our whistleblower to parents. It's kind of unique and a blessing how God brought us all together, but it was action. I always say everyone has a gift, Brad. Like, God gives us certain gifts, and maybe one can be a fighter on the front row. The other one can, you know, is good at social media, or another one is good at making phone calls to legislators or whatever it may be. One's good at writing stuff and letters. I told people, what is your gift? And then put them to work on action-based. Mm. You know, that way everybody has a responsibility, but everybody feels they're part of it. And that's how you work as a team, is, you know, you have to encourage that everybody is good at something, and we just use it and we become stronger together.
4: Yeah. So action and getting them
5: action
4: and working
5: getting
4: together
5: stuff to do. Hey, yeah. Guys, call this legislator. I don't care if they ignore you. Put a letter in the portal, you know, in legislation, show them that we are against, you know, putting tampons in the boys' restroom. We're against this or that, the other. We're against this bill that's stripping our rights away. We're against this bill that's legislating stuff that shouldn't be in the curriculum. Our voices need to be heard. So I would give them action-based things like, okay, we have another mom who became our campaign manager over the last two elections for our candidates. She didn't know what she was doing, but she learned. She got in, learned. We learned from experts, and now, you know, we're able to afford to run campaigns. But I just saw uniqueness in certain people, and they can come and say, hey, I can do this for you. I can do this for us. And that's how we've been working, even across California. It's like people say all the time, how can I help you? No, how can you help us? How can you help the kids? What's your gift? Let's use it.
4: Yeah.
5: You know,
4: yeah.
5: If it's walking and knocking because you're great at, you know, going door to door and hitting thousands of doors, let's get you out in your community.
4: Yeah.
5: Let's, you know, share the message. And it's kind of how we just work as a team for the last 6 years, 7 years now.
4: Yeah, that's fantastic. That's fantastic. All right. Boys going in girls' locker rooms.
5: Yes.
4: That's a real problem. Mm-hmm. We at Pacific Justice Institute have been fighting that. We fight in New Jersey and in other places across the country. So this is a real high priority. People need to understand, we talk about this. I like to be very explicit. Mm-hmm. We're talking about, say, teenage boy going into a girl's locker room, yeah, while girls are there who've taken off their clothes, who are naked, getting into the shower, getting out of the shower, and a boy comes in there, strips off his clothes, and exposes himself completely naked to the girls.
5: Yeah.
4: And this is what we're talking about. It's very real. It would be criminal in any other context. Mm-hmm. It should be criminal in this context, because we have the same harms, the same results. Girls being traumatized.
5: Yes.
4: And boys being messed up who are allowed to do that.
5: Yeah.
4: So this is very real, and you've been very outspoken on fighting this. What concerns were you hearing from families that led you to take a stand on this?
5: First,
4: Sonia?
5: First of all, I'm a mother of two female athletes. I mean, my kids eat, breathe, and you know, live sports, and I can never imagine that happening. And I grew up, you know, with my father telling me if a man were to ever enter your private spaces, you know what to do, right? And
4: scream
5: and hit him where it reminds them that they're a boy and they need to get out of there. And that's just the truth. That's the way I was raised. That's the way I've raised my children. But at the same token, I have had my inbox full of personal stories from these female athletes, these girls, young children, you know, I mean, they're children if they're under 18. And those are the ones that I carry, you know, in my fight towards this. I've said this was the hill when I saw Biden try to pervert Title IX and change the word sex to gender. We know gender opened Pandora's box to allow anybody into our girls' sports, and Title IX was there to protect it. And I was in front of my school board back then saying, please, please be the voice. Sign into the portal. Say this is wrong, right? As a mother of two female athletes, I couldn't even imagine what I would do if my child had to experience that. So with that said, I mean, these stories I carry with girls being harassed sexually by these boys, we've heard them. We've seen them in the headlines. These girls feeling violated, changing in their cars. Why should a girl have to change in her car? That is, that as a society, I just say, how do we get to that point? How do we get to a point where dads are not knocking down these buildings, right? So for me, I go back to action. We have, you know, told, I'm in every probably complaint that California has seen at the OCR and at the districts personally. When I hear about a girl personally being harmed by this and they're coming out and speaking out and they've come to me or somebody that I know, I'm automatically writing an OCR complaint to the Office of Civil Rights, for those that don't know what the OCR is, to the district where the boy's at and the district that is the girl is being, you know, in the district that she is at. And that way there's a paper trail, because then when we have great attorneys like yourself and your firm going in, they can't say we didn't know and no one complained.
4: Right.
5: They can go do a public record request and see, oh, well, this person, Sonia, submitted it, because you don't have to be the person that submits it. But I also have utilized my time and efforts to teach the parents and the girls too, how to submit these forms as well. I go back to action, but this is a hill. I've said it from day one when I found out that they were trying to change Title IX.
4: Mm-hmm.
5: I'd say it today. We're not backing down from this. We're going to get this win for our girls here in California. But that's why, you know, Newsom and the rest of the legislators are so afraid of people like you and myself and those that are fighting this fight, because they know this is the hill and we're not backing down until we win this for our girls, and we never let it go back.
4: Yeah, this. And many people probably recognize that recently the Supreme Court decided that states that have laws that don't allow boys to be naked in front of girls in girls' locker rooms where they're naked. I like to say it really clearly.
5: Yeah.
4: So Supreme Court says, no, that's not, that states can pass laws protecting girls from being visually violated by a lewd, naked male, okay? Yeah. Even males who actually have gender dysphoria, gender confusion.
5: Yeah.
4: And the overall majority of adolescents who claim that actually don't. They have some mental issues, but they don't have true dysphoria. But even those who have dysphoria, the overwhelming majority of those are still sexually turned on by looking at girls. So it's not like there's some implied safety here. Mm-hmm. There's not.
5: Yeah.
4: And so what you're talking about is very serious. And the Supreme Court made it very clear states can pass laws protecting girls. States that are blue states that are controlled by Democrats and Democrat governors, they refuse to protect our girls.
5: Yep.
4: I mean, folks, I want you to understand this. If you have a Democrat governor and a Democrat legislature, they are not protecting your girls, your granddaughters, your daughters, the girls in your church. They don't want to protect it. They support those girls potentially being victimized as a part of their policy and platform. I seem a little intense on this.
5: Oh, that's okay.
4: But you know what? I think Jesus would be very intense on this.
5: Righteous anger.
4: He said, it's better for a man to have a millstone tied around his neck and thrown into the sea than to cause one of these little ones to stumble.
5: Yep.
4: And these girls, there's a price they pay. When they endure this, it can impact them for the entire rest of their lives.
5: Yep.
4: So I think what you're doing, standing up for it, was fantastic. And I know we at Pacific Justice Institute, we're taking these cases on.
5: Thank you.
4: And I just want to say to folks out there before we go to our break, if you know of anyone, any family that's dealing with this issue, contact us. Get involved. And if you want to make a difference in your school district, get a hold of Sonia. She can help you. What's your email address before we go to break?
5: Yeah, they can email me on my candidate one, info@shawforca.com. So it's info@shawforca.com.
4: Info at
5: shawforca.com.
4: Shaw,
5: shawforca.com.
4: Okay, good. I just want to make sure we got that out. All right.
5: Easy.
4: Well, folks, when we return, we're going to talk about some other interesting issues, also including why are schools doing so poorly? And what did Shaw do to help turn around her school district? We return after this.
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4: Welcome back, folks. Now, we have a big event coming up. It's our Celebration of Justice. It's going to be fantastic. It's October the 17th. We're selling tickets now. And we're going to have Emily Campagno. She's from Fox News. She's going to be our keynote speaker this year, along with Ray Comfort, Todd Starnes, It's going to be an absolutely fantastic event. And if you want to get tickets, I encourage you to get them sooner rather than later, because the last several years we've been sold out. Just go to pji.org, pji.org. There you can also sign up to get one of our valuable resources for free. You can get our legal insider, our press releases about our new cases. We have some hot new cases that are coming out. I know one that's coming out this week. It's supposed to be announced this week. You definitely want to know about it. And to do that, just go to our website, pji.org. There you can get updated, pray for our work. And also, if you need help, that's what we do. We do our work completely without charge. We don't just cherry pick a few high-profile cases. Our goal is to make sure that everyone gets help, that no one's left on the side of the road. I believe that's why God has uniquely raised up our ministry so dramatically and dynamically across the country, because of that uniqueness of us to make sure that people get help and they're not just ignored or, you know, we don't do the cherry picking, you know, where you look at 20 cases, say, oh, we'll take this one. The rest of them say, be warm, be filled. We really work hard not to do that at PJI. So if you need help, please go to our website. We'd love to help you. PJI.org. All right. Now, let's get back to Sonia to talk about the public schools and some of the challenges. One of the big challenges that's very obvious, and California now has a reputation in this area of academic incompetence. Yeah. This state used to be number one, number two in the country, you know, in terms of academics, in terms of mathematics and literacy. Our university system, our state university system, was number one in the country. Very highly respected. Now it's going down the drain very quickly. And our public schools are incredibly inferior to the kind of education that a child really needs to be able to compete in our world today. So let's look at the academics. Your district has worked to refocus on academics. Mm-hmm. Great. Instead of radical woke and other agendas, you're focusing on academics. What were the biggest changes you made to get student performance moving in the right direction?
5: Sending the message, no ideologies in Chino Valley. We're going to focus on reading, writing, math. I'm also the commissioner on a technical career program that we partnership with three other districts. And we've been relentless at sending the message to the activists in the classroom. We have great teachers and we have activists that you're not going to do that here in Chino. We're going to support our superintendent. When I first got in, I asked our superintendent, what have you not been supported in by the previous board majorities? And he said it was pretty much boiling down. There's so many standards, right? And we can get technical, but on the surface, there were so many standards. And they identified what they call the critical standards, the ones that if the child masters, they can learn to read by third grade, and then they move on and they can comprehend a lot more subjects and a lot more learning throughout the years. And so with that said, I said, okay, well, show me. I sat and walked classrooms. I sat in the trainings. I walked classrooms for a year. I saw it firsthand. And, you know, with our board majority, we all decided to support him. And that's why you see Chino even being identified from Stanford as a recovery model since COVID, because while people and districts and board members that are on the wrong side of history are focused on all the wrong things, we're focused on reading, writing, and math, and we're relentless at giving the tools to the teachers, making sure they're trained, making sure they collaborate and they have the assistance and they have the support. More importantly, not only from the board, but the superintendent and the principals. And that's what we're doing. And Stanford identified us as the recovery model because we're focused on the right things. I mean, Brad, you hear about the Mississippi miracle and the Alabama miracle. Well, we have $150 billion a year spent on education. It's by design to fail kids here in California. More than half can't read at grade level, 37% in the math department. You know, they're
4: 37% can do or can't?
5: Only 37% are at grade level.
4: So the rest of them
5: are failing dramatically in California. And you have our universities. You spoke about our prestigious universities, which they are. But you have the professors signing on and screaming for help that California kids are not ready for these. They're needing remedial math and reading.
4: So what you're doing is very, very important. But parents need to understand that even if they're in a, quote, friendly or safe school district, you still have evil people who are public school teachers who are giving evil things and harm to children. And parents need to be on guard just the same. So I just wanted to make sure we got that out there. AB 181, this is a nuisance power grab. You've raised concerns about this legislation. For people who haven't heard about it closely, what does this bill actually do?
5: Okay, so AB 181 was put in through the budget trailer bill. So it's they gut it and amend another bill, push it through, and it was done after the primary, after we won first place in the primary for state superintendent. And what it does, it takes the authority away from the state superintendent and the day-to-day overseeing the day-to-day operations of the California Department of Ed. And I'll tell you, one of the things of authority that the state superintendent has is she or he will oversee grants. And when you oversee grants, Brad, what is that tied into? The money. Why do they want to take the authority away now? Because they see the writing on the wall. I came out in the public in, I think it was March or April of 2025, when I said, we hit a wall. Chino Valley is getting harassed. We're getting sued. We need a state superintendent to go up there and help the districts focus back on education and parents to have a seat at the table. Mm. They saw the writing on the wall. They saw the movement grow. They've seen the losses in the Supreme Court and the local court rulings. And in January, Newsom came out in a press conference and mentioned that he wanted to do this. In April, they proposed another bill. It didn't get the support that it was needing to get. So that's why they do this. They do this behind the doors where no one is able to pay attention. The media usually doesn't pick it up because it's so fast, it's so quick. And until, you know, the damage is already done and it's in place, then we're all screaming at the rooftops like, guys, please stop things like this. It was an unconstitutional power grab. I would say probably the most egregious attack on our California Constitution and the will of the voters for the history of California that I've at least seen and researched. You talk about Newsom saying online and in the media, it's about breaking the glass. We hear that over and over. This is him breaking the glass. You have a constitutional seat. Four times the voters said no when they tried to take the authority and take the seat away for the state superintendent. The voters said in California, because of the environment that we're in, we want to be able to hold someone accountable. A governor appointee is now going to be in charge of the authority the state superintendent, the elected constitutional seat, is supposed to have. Governor appointee, Brad, you do the math. Since the moon, we haven't had anybody in the position that was driving education towards reading, writing, and math. Mm. And now they see that we can actually win this outright and focus the ship on that. They're scared. They're afraid.
4: And they being... Who's they?
5: Newsom and the majority of legislators. Okay. And, unfortunately, I don't like to divide people when it comes to common sense, but it is our Democratic legislators. They continue to do this. I've even seen now they're proposing, side note, to take away the elected sheriff's authority in some senses and taking away their oversight and their position, because you have people like our Sheriff Bianco and others that are challenging the status quo of what they, Governor Newsom and the rest of them are doing. They don't like people that represent people. They like people who represent them. And they've spent $6 million on this race last minute to put their person in second place. They can't outwork us. They can outfund us. But at the end of the day, they know that we resonate with the majority of California. They want change.
4: Mm-hmm.
5: And this is the unethical things that they do right in the middle of an election.
4: Yeah, no, that's I'm really glad you shared that. And it's really concerning, because this AB 181 represents a clear overreach in terms of executive authority education.
5: Yeah.
4: So,
5: but we'll challenge it. I'm already exploring options, but we need to win the seat first.
4: So finally, what would you say is your biggest focus moving forward when it comes to education and parental engagement? Real quickly, we don't have much time left. But
5: yeah. Well, we're going to focus back as a state on reading, writing, and math, making sure the resources go back to the classroom. Parents have a seat at the table. Kids do better when parents are involved, making sure their voices are heard. We have a mass exodus out of the school system right now in California, which I'm grateful. Those are kids that are being saved, but we still have a majority of kids that are being harmed, and we need to protect them continuously. So those are the things that I'm focused on, making sure our girls have rights in their sports and make sure they're safe in their locker rooms again. And, of course, making sure that kids have pathways to success after high school.
4: So good.
5: That's it. It's something 80% of us can agree on in California.
4: Yeah, no, that's fantastic. And we have Pacific Justice. We have resources to help, including our opt-out forms that are customized for each of the 50 states. It's not just a generic that we say, applies to all 50 states. No, we look at the state law in each of the 50 states, and we customize it to give parents the absolute maximum power of authority and engagement. And parents have more rights now over their children in public schools than ever before because of recent case law and ongoing case law and cases that are moving forward. It's an exciting time to be in doing what you're doing with parents' rights being recognized more in the courts, and people like you who have the courage, the stamina, and the gifting to have real results. So God bless you, and thank you so much. Keep up the great work. Your website real quickly?
5: It's shawforca.com.
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4: Is it Shaw at?
5: No, it's just www.shawforca.com.
4: Okay, gotcha. You gotcha. All right.
5: Yeah.
4: Shawforca.com. All right. Thank you again.
5: Thank
4: God
5: you.
4: Bless you.
5: Yes,
4: keep up your great work.
5: Absolutely.
4: So, folks, there you have it. It's our God-given freedoms we're talking about. Now, let's choose to keep them. I'm Brad Dacus, president of the Pacific Justice Institute. 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
4: So, folks, just remember, it's our God-given freedoms we're talking about. 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
11: I was wrong.
12: Very good, Jeff. 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
13: I apologize, but if you hadn't done what you did, I never would have...
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12: Good. And the rest?
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12: Great. 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
17: Hi, and welcome to Candid Conversations with Connie. That's me. And today, I'm broadcasting from our temporary studios here at Wits End. Witt and Eugene are renovating our old studio, so I'm here in a... well, it's a closet, really. And I'm surrounded by cables and props and sound effect discs and... what's this thing? Oh, okay, well, I don't know. I don't know what that's doing in here. Anyway, it's a real mess, but we'll make the best of it. As today we talk about whether entertainment should always have a point or not. Wait a second. Sorry, Wooten has just peeked in the door. And, okay, there's no use making hand gestures. Wooten, come in. Ladies and gentlemen, Wooten Bassett.
18: Yeah, I didn't want to interrupt your show.
17: Well, what do you expect when you're standing there waving your arms like that? Is something wrong?
18: The kids are saying that your car alarm is going off.
17: Really?
18: Yeah, it's doing this.
17: Yeah, that's my car alarm, all right. I wonder what set it off.
18: Well, I heard there was a very suspicious squirrel lurking around the premises, so, you know.
17: Well, okay, my car key has a button on it.
18: Oh, great, okay, where's your key?
17: In my purse.
18: And your purse is where?
17: It's in the kitchen. No, wait, oh, Witt's office.
18: Okay.
17: Wait, no, under the counter. Huh? No, sorry about this, folks. Come here, Wooten.
18: What?
17: Sit down. Talk to the audience while I find my purse.
18: What, seriously? But I don't know what
17: Don't worry. Just talk. You know how to talk. I've heard you.
18: Okay, but talk about what, though?
17: Anything. I'll be right back.
18: Is this thing on? Okay, so it's Wood and Bassett here, live and in person in this closet, and we're talking about, car alarms. Yeah, okay, that's right, car alarms. What are they and what purpose do they serve? Call in now and let's talk about it. Oh, and we have a call already. That was fast, and I assume if I push this button... Hey, Gertrude, is that you? Okay, not this one. How about this one? No, this one. Hello?
11: I was gonna say that. Harlow Doyle here.
18: Hi, Harlow Doyle here. Well, you must have speed dial or something. What do you think about car alarms?
11: Actually, I'm not calling about that. I'm calling about squirrels.
18: Squirrels?
11: Yes. As head of the local chapter of the Society for the Prevention of Defamation to Animals...
18: Well, that's a very long title. It must be a really big society.
11: Oh, you bet. There's me and, well, you know, there's me.
18: Oh, both of you. Well, roll call at those meetings must go really fast. So why'd you call, Harlow?
11: It's about the squirrel. You made it sound like he set off a car alarm.
18: Oh, that's right. Something to do with a wayward acorn.
11: Did you see the squirrel do it?
18: Well, no, I didn't.
11: Uh-huh. So you don't know that the squirrel actually set off the car alarm?
18: Technically, no.
11: So you probably shouldn't have defamed the squirrel like that?
18: You know what? You're right. I shouldn't have. And on behalf of myself and the employees of this station, I'd like to apologize to all of our listening squirrels in the audience for suggesting that any of their kind set off Connie's car alarm.
11: Thank you.
18: So what do you think of car alarms, Harlow?
11: I don't belong to that group.
18: Okay. Well, if we have any representatives from the Car Alarm Society out there, please give me a call. Meanwhile... I am surrounded by the coolest junk you ever saw. Sound effects, instruments. Oh, this is amazing. Hey, what do you know? We have another caller. Not that one. Hello?
14: Hi, Wooten. It's Connie.
18: Hey, Connie. When are you coming back?
14: Well, I've got some good news and bad news about that.
18: Yeah?
14: The good news is that I found my purse with my car key in it.
18: Hey, that's great. Cue sound effects. Okay, maybe it's this one. All right. So the good news is that you found your purse. And the bad news?
14: My purse is locked inside the car.
18: Uh-oh. Cue other sound effects. Never mind. Connie, are you there?
14: Yeah, but I'm going to be a while. I've called a locksmith to get my car open, so you'll have to keep going.
18: Oh. Okay, but I can't be held responsible for what happens. And that's Connie Kendall, our reporter on scene at Wit's End, and the unfolding purse locked in the car with the car alarm going off story, broadcast exclusively here on Kids Radio. And now, a word from our sponsor. And we're back, and what do you know? Look who just walked in. Oh, you can't look because this is radio. It's Eugene Meltzer.
19: Oh, no, really don't.
18: Oh, say hello, Eugene.
19: No, I just came in for my tape measure. I'll be
18: Well, you're going to measure some tape? Tell us, what kind of tape is it?
19: Just carry on with your show, please.
18: Actually, you know, it's not my show, it's Connie's, and I'm just filling in, so it's only right that you help me.
19: What?
18: I think I saw your theme music around here someplace.
19: Theme music?
18: Yeah, here it is.
20: And now, Science by Design, in which science, nature, and the world show us the hand of the Creator. Here's our host, Eugene Melchner.
18: See, now you gotta do something. Tell us about car alarms.
19: Car alarms? Mm. Well, it's interesting that you happen to mention that, since only yesterday I happened to learn that the very first car theft took place in 1896.
18: Really? Mm-hmm. Wow, but there weren't a lot of cars back then, right?
19: Not many.
18: Which makes it kind of silly to steal one. I mean, how far can you go before you get caught? Everyone just listened for the motor. Unless you didn't start it up and you put a lot of hay all over it, disguised it as wagon and had a horse pull it, but then it wouldn't be a car and you may as well have just stolen a wagon in the first place. So there's a lesson for you kids. Never steal something mechanized in 1896.
19: Right.
18: So how do car alarms reflect God's design?
19: Oh, well, the inner workings of car alarms are not dissimilar to our brains.
18: Wow, that's so cool.
19: I'm not finished yet.
18: All right.
19: Just as our brains recognize and alert us to touch or pain, an outside intruder, if you will.
18: I will.
19: Of course. The car alarm tells the car that a door or window

0: reflection of the intricate unity that he himself has.
1: Wow, that is incredible. I have no idea what you just said, but I can tell it's incredible.
0: Just as the inner workings of a car point to a designer, so the inner workings of our bodies point to a designer. That's all I'm saying.
1: So this... whoop, whoop, whoop, whoop, whoop, points to God.
0: In the broadest possible sense, yes.
2: What's going on in here? I keep hearing an alarm.
1: Now, you see, everybody, it works. The alarm went off. Mr. John Avery Whittaker came running, just like one of those things in your body that you came with.
2: What are you doing, Wooten?
1: Connie's show.
0: Say hello, Mr. Whittaker. You're on the air.
2: We're on the air?
1: Yeah, well, don't be shy. Wait, look, we've got a caller on the phone line, and maybe there's a question for you.
2: Oh, for me?
1: Or not.
2: Oh.
1: Hi there, if you're there.
3: Hi. Connie started the show by talking about whether or not our entertainment should have a point. Are you going to talk about that?
1: Oh, thank you, random boy caller, for that excellent question. What do you think, Whit? Should entertainment have a point?
2: I think so.
1: Uh-huh. And Eugene?
0: Indubitably.
1: All right, then, there you have it.
0: Though I must explain that it's within our humanity to seek meaning in all of our experiences, no matter how frivolous. To purposefully and consistently eliminate meaning is to reduce us to an animalistic understanding of the world and even of eternity. Meaning and purpose point to God, and without the meaning he brings to our lives, we are then nothing more than members of the food chain, living empty lives.
1: So I guess you're not a big fan of cotton candy.
0: Not especially, no. Mm. Though the question is, does this show have a point?
1: Well, sure we have a point. I mean, I'm sure I saw a point around here someplace. No, that's a tape measure.
0: Ooh, I'll take that if you please.
1: I do, please. Here you go. Oh, now where is that point? It seems to be gone, which means it's been stolen. And if it's been stolen, then that means...
4: this is a job for Captain Absolutely!
1: Uh-oh. You're gonna have to help me out on this one, guys.
0: I was afraid of that.
1: It'll be fun. And now, the adventures of Captain Absolutely, defender of truth, justice, and a lot more truth! One day, as Captain Absolutely was flying over Metropolitanville, he saw a large crowd gathered at the center of the town square. Of course, he investigated immediately.
5: Pardon me, fair citizen, but what goes on?
6: The Roundhouse is giving autographs.
5: The Roundhouse? You mean the world-famous undefeated wrestling champion?
6: That's right.
5: Giving autographs here and now?
6: That's what I said.
5: And me without my pencil and paper?
7: I might be able to find some paper for you, Captain Absolutely.
5: Well, that's kind of you, friend, but wait a moment. Aren't you Thug Clot Gripper, former wrestler and now that manager of said same the Roundhouse?
7: One and the same. I'm glad you're here. I'd like to have a private conversation with you of a business nature.
5: With all of you? Great! Name the time and the place.
7: This afternoon at our personal training complex.
5: I'll be there, friend. Will I still be able to get that autograph?
7: You'll get that and more. This afternoon, then.
5: This afternoon it is.
1: So, that afternoon, Captain Absolutely went to the very large personal training complex for the Roundhouse. But when he arrived, it seemed that no one was there.
5: Hello? Is no one here? Why is it so dark?
7: Hello, Captain Absolutely. So glad you could make it.
5: Oh, hello there, Mr. Clotgripper. Though, it would be helpful if I could see you.
7: So your superpowers don't include super sight or night vision, huh?
5: Well, no.
7: How about super hearing?
5: Sorry, I didn't catch that.
7: This may be easier than I thought.
5: Well, if you would shed some light on this.
7: Yes, I'll give you the light right after the Roundhouse takes you captive. Roundy!
5: Takes me captive!
1: With that, the Roundhouse pounced on Captain Absolutely and twisted him up like a doughy pretzel, but not the kind with a lot of salt and mustard.
5: Oh! Ouch! Hey, that hurts. And it's also anatomically impossible to bend my leg that way. Or that way. Now cut it out. What's going on here? I'm a big fan. Heroes shouldn't reward their fans by attempting to twist their limbs into strange shapes. Not very conversant, are you, Roundhouse? All right, Thug Clotgripper, what gives?
7: You do, Captain Absolutely. You have fallen into my trap so easily. And now I will turn the world round.
5: You dastardly villain. I should have known that... wait a minute. Did you say you're going to turn the world round? Isn't it already turning around?
7: No, I want to turn the world round.
5: But the world is round. I think you'll find that science is...
7: I want everything to be round. No edges.

0: no point to anything.
1: And what's the point of that?
0: Exactly.
1: Uh-huh.
0: Nothing should have a point. I want everything to be mindless and meaningless. Fun for the sake of fun. That's what kids want. That's what I want.
1: Surely you jest.
0: Do I jest, Roundhouse? No, I do not. Then capturing you is the final part of my plan.
1: Ha! That might be true if you had indeed captured me. But I, too, have studied wrestling, and with this singularly deft counter move... Hey! Gah! Or this other evasive move... Oh! Or when I turn my body this way... Wow, you're really strong, aren't you? And here I thought all that wrestling stuff was fake.
0: You see, you're no match for the Roundhouse, who embodies all that I aspire for the world. Sheer strength, no brains, and certainly no point. Now I can direct my energies to making everything point-free.
1: Right, and how do you propose to do that?
0: With this new invention of mine.
1: Ah! That's a television.
0: Precisely.
1: But television's already been invented.
0: I'm not talking about the television, you imbecile. I want you to watch the television. Look. Greetings, world. I am Thug Clot Gripper, pro wrestling manager and now mad scientist, bringing you a special announcement that will change your world. Yes, even while you watch this short broadcast presentation, the world's biggest balloon is drifting over your city, covering it completely. Go on, step away from your television to look at it. There, see it? Excellent. And now I will make a final point, the finalest point that ever will be made, and puncture that balloon, releasing a gas that you will breathe in, and guess what? It will make you laugh. That's right. You will laugh and laugh until your brains are filled with nothing but laughter, and you will no longer care about having a point to anything ever again. Life will be fun and meaningless. Doesn't that sound blissful? Glad you agree. Watch the skies, my friends. Hi, I'm Thug Clot Gripper, and I approve this commercial. There you have it, Captain Absolutely.
1: One small note of observation. You're using a point to destroy the balloon. Isn't that a little contradictory?
0: Don't try to stall me with intricate plot details. It is the last point ever to be made. Pencils will be broken the world over after this.
1: Metropolitanville is not exactly the whole world.
0: Hey, it's a start. And soon we will all be deliriously happy. Without points, without meaning, without anything more than just fun.
1: But why? Don't you realize that it's within our humanity to seek meaning in all of our experiences, no matter how...
0: What?
1: Well, Eugene said it better. Why would you want a world like that?
0: Easy. If people do not expect meaning behind their entertainment, then all they'll expect is mindless fun. Then I will be able to recapture the lost ratings from my pro wrestling television network and give my client... The Roundhouse, a comeback in his dwindling career.
1: Clever.
0: All this chit-chatter is keeping the city waiting. With a push of this button on my remote control, a giant projectile pencil will be launched at the giant balloon, and the deed will be done. Ready? Just say the magic word.
1: Stop!
0: That's the one. 1 minute, Captain, absolutely. And then I'll be laughing all the way to the bank.
1: No!
2: Guess we'll find out what happens next after we check in with Connie.
3: Check in with Connie?
2: Mm-hmm.
3: You interrupted the drama to check in with Connie?
2: Yeah, she's on the line to give us an update on her car. Wait, back to our dramatic news insert. Siege at Wit's End. Are you there, Connie?
4: Hi, Wooten. Yeah, I'm here. And so is Red Hollard. Say hello, Red.
5: Hey.
4: Red is a registered locksmith, so he's come to help me. Red, can you explain what you're doing?
5: I sure can. See, you left your keys in your purse, and your purse is sitting on the front seat of your car, and the alarm is going off. Okay. So I'm going to break into your car to get your keys so you can turn that alarm off.
4: Sounds great. And how are you going to break into the car? I assume you have one of those long car breaker into things like they use on TV where you slide it down along the window and pull up on the lock mechanism?
5: No. I wish I had one of those car breaker into things.
4: Oh, then what are you going to use?
5: This brick! See? That was easy.
4: Red, you just destroyed my window!
5: Well, yeah, but you got your purse. Here.
4: My car!
5: Oh, don't worry about that. I can fix that in a jiffy. I got the replacement glass right there in my truck. You have the keys now.
4: Yeah, in my purse. Keys. That's weird. They're not here.
6: Eugene, don't you have Connie's keys?
2: What?
6: What? She gave them to you earlier to get that box out of the trunk.
2: Oh, yes, I forgot. They're right here. Woohoo! Hey, Connie, we found your keys.
4: What?
2: Yeah, Eugene had them the whole time.
4: I'll be right in.
2: Hey, she'll be right in.
7: Yes, perhaps now would be a good time to return to the show.
2: Show? What show is that?
7: Captain Absolutely.
2: Oh, yeah, I have. Good idea.
8: So the roundhouse had Captain Absolutely pinned.
1: Well, technically, I'm not pinned, Wooten. He doesn't have both my shoulder blades on the mat.
8: Oh, well, the roundhouse had Captain Absolutely constrained.
1: Much better.
8: While the evil genius, Thug Clotkeeper, prepared to launch the giant pencil that would puncture the world's largest balloon and unleash the gas that would take any meaning from humanity.
9: 3, 2, 1, and there it goes. I give it 1 minute to hit the balloon, and then my scheme will be accomplished.
1: One little question there, Thug.
9: What?
1: How will you keep the gas from affecting you?
9: What do you mean?
1: Gas masks? Some sort of containment environment? I mean, we're here under an open roof. How will you stop it from turning you into a meaningless blob?
9: Oh, blast. I knew I forgot something. I have a large handkerchief I can use to cover my nose.
1: Well, it doesn't matter because I intend to stop your rocket-propelled pencil.
9: And how do you plan to do such a thing?
1: As I said, I am a big fan of the Roundhouse here. Which means I know everything about him.
9: Yeah, so what?
1: I know the significance of a particular spot 3 inches down from his left armpit.
9: Oh?
1: It's where he's most ticklish.
9: Wait, gitchy, gitchy, gitchy.
1: Oh, right there. I know.
9: Don't do that.
1: Oh, yes.
9: Get away from him. Get away from him.
1: Stay Got to run my launchers. All right. Oh, yes.
9: No.
1: There. And to avoid any confusion, I will now first stop your projectile, and then I will return to take you into custody. I fully expect you to be here. To the pencil!
8: So Captain Absolutely flew at lightning speed, which is a lot faster than a really big number 2 pencil can fly, and caught it right before it hit the balloon. Holding it with one hand, he grabbed the tether lines of the balloon with the other and tied it to the pencil, then sent both of them hurtling into space, where the vacuum of space caused the balloon to explode into emptiness. Well, almost empty. You know, that space station was there.
10: Houston, we have a problem, but who cares?
9: It doesn't mean anything anyway. Signing off.
1: I'll take care of that later.
8: Captain Absolutely returned to the training center, but Thug and the Roundhouse were gone.
1: Well, no big surprise there.
8: But there was a video on the television with a note saying, "Play me," written in Thug's handwriting, which Captain Absolutely knew well from an autographed Wrestling for Fun magazine he bought up an internet auction site 2 years previously.
1: Now, what's this say?
11: You haven't seen the last of us, Captain Absolutely. My plan to rid the world of meaning is not over. I will return with a bigger balloon and 2 handkerchiefs.
1: That's fine, Thug Clotgripper, and I'll be waiting for you. But until then, I have work to do for truth, justice, and lots more truth!
12: 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We always love hearing from you.
4: My keys, please. please, Eugene?
7: Of course, Miss Kendall, though in my defense, I didn't realize you needed them. It's not as if you asked me and...
4: I thought you'd give them back after you got the box from my trunk.
2: Oh, this is great, Whit. Now the audience will get to see an exercise in conflict resolution. What do you think? Will Connie project her latent frustration onto Eugene?
6: Well, it wouldn't be the first time, Wooten, but years of training have prepared Eugene for this sort of encounter with Connie.
7: I didn't see you to give them back, and I'm glad that you acknowledged the favor I did you by retrieving the box from the trunk.
2: Wow, what a great turn by Eugene. He responded and then redirected the conversation.
6: Masterfully executed.
4: Well, the box was empty, and I only brought it because you said you needed some empty boxes for this renovation.
2: Touché. Connie deflects the redirection.
6: She's well practiced at deflection, Wooten. It's an art form.
7: Mm-hmm. Well, Miss Kendall, I apologize for the misunderstanding and inconvenience.
2: Wow, Eugene disarms the entire conflict by going straight to the apology. Is that brilliant or what?
6: Ah, but will Connie accept? There's a lot at stake here, Wooten. A broken window, to name only one thing.
2: And that falsely accused squirrel who's welcome to weigh in at any point.
4: Fine. Apology accepted, Eugene.
2: She accepts! Was that unexpected or what?
6: Which essentially takes care of the conflict.
2: Yes, Whit, nothing resolves conflict more quickly than a heartfelt apology. But do you think there'll be a hug?
4: No.
2: How sweet! Which brings me to the point of this entire program.
6: You mean there really was a point to all this?
2: Yes. Never try to steal a car in 1896.
4: What?
2: Uh-huh.
4: Thanks, Wooten. I'll take it from here.
7: Okay. But isn't it time for your show to end?
4: Yep. So, this is Connie Kendall thanking you for listening to Candid Conversations with Connie with my guests, Wooten Bassett.
2: Wahoo!
4: John Avery Whittaker.
6: A pleasure.
4: Eugene Meltzner.
7: In person.
4: And Red Hollard.
5: I think I'm gonna have to replace all the windows, make sure they match.
4: He's kidding. No windows were actually harmed in the making of this program.
2: Or squirrels.
4: Red? Okay, you can stop with the glass sound effects, Red. Red? Take the mic, Wooten.
2: Again? Well, okay, since the audience demands it. And that's our show, over and out, 10-4 and hasta la mañana.
5: Somebody shoo that squirrel away. I don't know why he is so fascinated by this car.
2: Must be the peanut butter sandwich I left on the hood, Red. Thank you and goodbye.
12: Well, only Wooten could have created a show that made a point of having no point. Or did it have a point without trying to make a point? You tell me.
2: Craig!
12: Just write to me at...
2: Craig!
12: Wooten, what in the world? What are you doing here? I was just starting to talk about your show.
2: And a mighty fine job you were doing there, too. But the police called and there's an alarm going off at your house.
12: Really? Oh no. I'll bet it was my cat again. She's always setting it off. Oh, Wooten, take the mic. Where's my key?
2: But, what am I supposed to do? Man. Okay, so, I guess I'll just read this thing, huh? So what did you learn from today's episode? Should there always be a point to what we watch or enjoy? Can you think of any favorite books or programs that have taught you an important lesson? Well, I'd love to hear about it. Why don't you write to me at Adventures in Odyssey, Colorado Springs, Colorado, 80995. Or in Canada, write to Box 9800, Vancouver, BC, B6B4G3. 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Today's adventure, Wooten's... hey, that's me. Wooten's Broken Pencil Show is included in our 50-second collection along with 11 other episodes. Adventures in Odyssey is a presentation of Focus on the Family. Wooten's Broken Pencil Show was written by Paul McCusker, with sound design by Nathan Jones and music by John Campbell. Our cast included Will Ryan, Katie Lee, Andre Stoika, and Jess Harnell. Never heard of that guy. And I'm Chris. Hoping you'll join us again next time for more Adventures in Odyssey. Oh boy, I think I'm having an identity crisis.
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1: Good day and welcome to Health Talk America. I'm Dr. Adam Brockman, and I'm glad you're spending this hour with us. Maybe you're driving to work, you're folding your laundry, or just carving out a little time for yourself between errands. Thank you for making room for your health today, because that's what this hour is about, carving out room. Room to think differently about your body, your habits, and choices that are in front of you. And if you're new to the show, welcome to the family. Maybe you've been with us for years. I want to welcome you back. Either way, here's the deal. This is a judgment-free zone. We don't do fear-mongering. We don't do fad diets of the month. 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What we do is talk. We have real conversations about real health. 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Today, I want to start by sharing some recent comments that I found interesting. By now, you may have seen the headlines. Dr. Mehmet Oz, who now sits at the helm of the Centers for Medicare and Medicaid Services, he made a rather bold claim recently. He said, in essence, that if Americans simply got healthier, the ripple effect on our economy could be staggering. We're talking about potentially adding $1 trillion, that's with a T, trillion, to the nation's economic output. Now, before you assume that this is some kind of political talking point, let's set that aside entirely, because the underlying health principle is one we've been shouting from the rooftops for years. It has nothing to do with party lines. It has everything to do with how we as a country treat prevention. So here's the core of what Dr. Oz pointed out, and it's worth sitting with for just a moment. He said the most expensive kind of health care isn't the kind of care that costs the most up front. It's poor quality care, if it's that. Think about that. A misdiagnosis, a skip screening, a chronic condition that goes unmanaged until it becomes a health crisis. That's not just a personal tragedy at that point, that's an economic one, and it's multiplied across millions of households here in the United States. When we let small, manageable issues snowball into complications, we pay for it twice. Once in dollars, and once in years of life and vitality we didn't have to lose. And that's the most important thing, your health. That is more important than anything that you can buy with dollars. And here's the number that really got my attention. Fewer than half of Medicare beneficiaries, the folks who are entitled to completely free annual wellness visits, they actually use it. We're talking about half. And we're talking about free visits. They're paid for. They're sitting right there waiting to be claimed. And more than half of eligible Americans just don't go. Now, I understand why. Life gets busy. The waiting room feels like a chore. Maybe the last visit didn't feel like it accomplished much. But friends, that one visit a year is often the opportunity, the earliest opportunity we have to catch something quietly that's brewing in our bodies. You know, the blood pressure that's creeping up, the blood sugar that's drifting into pre-diabetic territory, or a cholesterol panel that's starting to tell more of a story. If you catch it early, and it's a conversation and a lifestyle tweak. But if you miss it for 5 years, then it becomes a cardiac event or a hospital stay. And this is where the economics and the biology start to shake hands. A healthier population isn't just a nicer to have a population. That's a population that works longer. It contributes longer, and it spends less on late stage disease management. And frankly, enjoys more years of feeling good. That's what we all want, right? So Dr. Oz, his argument is essentially this. Health isn't a cost center, and it shouldn't be. It's an investment. And like any investment, the earlier that you put your energy into it, the bigger the compounding return becomes. And so here's my take. I love this conversation because it validates something we talk about on this show constantly, that natural, proactive, preventative care isn't some fringe idea. It's not alternative. It's foundational. Whether it's showing up for that annual checkup, it's moving your body daily, it's eating real food instead of ultra-processed convenience, it's managing your stress before it manages you, and it's simply getting enough sleep. Those aren't your nice-to-haves. They are, quite literally, trillion-dollar habits when you add them up across an entire nation. So I want to add one more layer to what Dr. Oz touched on. The role of technology and AI in healthcare delivery. We're entering this era where predictive tools can flag risk before symptoms even show up, where that remote monitoring can catch a problem while you're still at home, not in an emergency room. That's not imagining what's happening a decade from now anymore. That's this year's toolkit. So if you combine smarter technology with a public that actually shows up for prevention, and you start to see how $1 trillion isn't that far-fetched. It's just math. And it's something that Dr. Oz brought up. It's something that we touch on. So here's my ask for you today. And it's simple. If you have a wellness visit sitting on your table, scheduled or not, go get it. If you've been putting off that screening because you're too busy or you feel fine, this is your nudge. Health isn't just about avoiding illness. It's about buying yourself more good years, more birthdays, more grandkids' recitals, more mornings where you wake up and you actually feel like getting up and doing something. That's the real return on the investment nobody puts on a balance sheet. But we all feel it with our health. Okay, So this hour, we've got your calls coming up, your emails and health-related questions and comments. But first, let's take a quick break. When we come back, we're going to dive straight into more of what's shaping your health this week. I'm Dr. Adam Brockman. This is Health Talk America. 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I want you to stick around. We'll be right back.

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0: All right, we're back. And I hope wherever you are right now that you're feeling good, you're staying curious, and maybe even learning something you didn't expect to learn today. This is Health Talk America. I'm Dr. Adam Brockman, and this is the hour where we take your real questions and give you real answers with no fluff, no filler, just straight talk about your body and how to take care of it. 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That's healthtalkamerica.com. And if you've got a question of your own that's burning a hole in your pocket, I don't want you to sit on it. I want you to call us at 800-606-8822. That's 800-606-8822. That line is open around the clock. And yes, we do listen to every single voicemail that comes in or voice question, which brings us to today's caller. We've got a question from Victoria in Hot Springs, Arkansas.
1: Victoria, Hot Springs, Arkansas. Love the show. I have a small hernia above my right pubic bone. Doesn't bother me. I've cut back on my physical activity. Just wanted to get some advice. Can I continue to live with it if it doesn't grow or bother me? Or do I have to be concerned about it exploding and killing me? Thank you so much. Have a great day.
0: All right. That was Victoria in Hot Springs, Arkansas. And thank you for your call. Here's roughly what she said. She noticed a small hernia above her right pubic bone. It doesn't hurt. It doesn't seem to be growing. She's cut back on her physical activity out of caution. And her real question is this. Can she just live with it if it's not bothering her, or does she need to worry about it exploding and becoming life-threatening? So I love this question, honestly, because it lets us bust a myth and also give some useful guidance along the way. So let's start with the myth. Hernias don't explode, right? I promise you, there is no scenario where a hernia is quietly sitting there and then suddenly detonates like a bomb. That's just not how the anatomy works. But, and this is important, but that doesn't mean a hernia is something that you should just quietly ignore for the rest of your life either. There's a middle ground here, and that's exactly where I want to spend our time for just a second. First, let's talk about what's actually happening physically. A hernia occurs when the internal tissue, often a portion of intestine or fatty tissue, it pushes through a weak spot in the surrounding muscle or the connective tissue wall. Above the pubic bone, this is very commonly what is called an inguinal hernia or sometimes a femoral hernia. And that's depending on the exact location and the structure that's involved. These are very common. They're more common than people realize. And yes, they do occur in women as well as men, even though that's a persistent myth in itself that hernias are a guy problem. They're not. Now, to answer her specific question, can she simply live with it if it's small, if it's stable and asymptomatic? In many cases, yes, at least for a period of time under medical supervision. This is actually a recognized clinical approach that's called watchful waiting. If a hernia isn't causing pain, it isn't growing, it isn't showing signs of a problem, some physicians and patients, they do choose to monitor it rather than to rush into surgery, especially if there are other health factors that may make surgery riskier or it's less desirable at that particular moment. But, and here's the piece I really want every listener to hear clearly, watchful waiting is not the same as ignore it forever and hope for the best. This needs to be watched by a professional, not just watched by you, get it formally evaluated by a general surgeon, and not just noted and left alone. Why? Because the real danger with any hernia isn't the spontaneous explosion. It's something that's called strangulation or incarceration. That's when the protruding the tissue gets trapped and its blood supply gets cut off. That is a true medical emergency, and it can escalate very quickly. So here's what I want you, Victoria, and everyone listening with a similar question to watch for. If you ever notice that in the area becomes suddenly painful, if it's red or it's warm to touch or it's rapidly swollen, that is no longer a wait and see moment. That is a go to the emergency room now moment. The same goes for nausea, vomiting, or a bulge that suddenly won't push back in the way it used to. Or maybe you have a fever or a general feeling that something has shifted from stable to wrong. Those are the signs of a possible strangulation, and time matters enormously in that scenario. So outside of those red flags and those symptoms, here's my practical advice, Victoria. One, get a baseline evaluation from a general surgeon, even if you're not ready to consider repair. You want a professional assessment of the size, that location, and the risk, not just your own observation in the mirror. Two, ask specifically whether your hernia is considered reducible, meaning it can be gently pushed back into place versus non-reducible, which carries more concern. Three, don't be afraid to ask about elective repair timing. The many hernias, they eventually do require surgical correction. And doing it electively on your own schedule under controlled circumstances is almost always preferable to doing it in an emergency situation. And finally, regarding the activity that you're modifying, that you mentioned, that the decreased physical activity, that's reasonable in the short term, but chronic underactivity has its own cost. We're talking about deconditioning, weight changes, cardiovascular decline. So this shouldn't become a permanent lifestyle switch or shift without a surgeon's blessing on what's actually safe for you to do. So the big lesson here, and this is for all of us, it's this. The body gives us information constantly, and our job isn't to panic over every signal, but it's also not to dismiss it just because it isn't painful today. The thought, it doesn't bother me, is not the same as it's not a medical issue. Get it looked at, get a professional's eyes on it, and let a doctor help you decide the right path. And once you watch it, monitor it, or repair it based on your specific anatomy and basically what your guidance is. So to Victoria in Arkansas, thank you for trusting us with this question and having the courage to ask something that so many people are probably wondering right now and maybe not say it out loud. That's exactly what this show is here for. And to the rest of you listening, if you have a question that's rattling around, whether it's about something physical, something in your blood work, or something you're just plain confused about, I want you to call us, 800-606-8822. Again, that's 800-606-8822. You can call anytime, and you may just hear your question answered right here on air. We've got more ground to cover this hour, so let's squeeze in a short break. I want you to stick with us. Health Talk America, we'll be right back after this.
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Well, hello again, and thanks for sticking with us. This is Health Talk America, and I'm Dr. Adam Brockman. And we've got a great question waiting for us in the wings for you in just a second. But first, our line is always open if you want to be part of this health conversation. It's 800-606-8822. That's 800-606-8822. You can call day or night, and everything from today's show lands afterward at healthtalkamerica.com. Okay, before we get to the next question, I want to take a few moments to tell you about something I've come to appreciate, and that's a hair loss solution in one easy-to-swallow pill. You know, I get asked constantly as the host, as a physician, and as someone who talks about health for a living, people ask, Dr. Brockman, what actually works? Not what's trendy, not what's marketed, but what actually works. And when it comes to hair thinning, that's a question I used to dodge because so much of that market is noise. So let me tell you why Lock Lab has earned a spot on this show. And I don't say that lightly because it means when I put my name behind something, I've actually looked under the hood first. With Lock Lab, what stood out to me wasn't flashy packaging or bold promises. It was the ingredient list. This isn't a mystery blend that's hiding behind a proprietary label. Lock Lab is built around clinically studied compounds that target hair thinning at the level that ingredients should be designed to support that hair growth cycle and strengthen the follicle environment and help to reduce the shedding so many of us start to notice as the years go on. So here's the thing about hair loss. It's rarely just cosmetic. It's tied to that follicle health, the hormonal shifts of the body, the blood flow to the scalp, in nutrient delivery right where it matters. So Lock Lab's formulation, it approaches all of that rather than just slapping a fragrance on a bottle and hoping that it works. That's the difference between a product that's built on a marketing team and a product that's built on a formulation team. 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All right, let's get to today's, further into the day's conversation with an email question, because this is close to home for a lot of you listening right now. This comes from Kelly in Logan, Ohio. He says, I'm 63 and recently had to go to the ER for a kidney stone. A CT was done and they found only one stone. I was sent home with tamsulosin and told to take ibuprofen for the pain. My question is, how do I prevent this from happening again? They gave me a list of foods not to eat, which was about everything. That was the most horrific pain I've ever experienced in my life, and I do not want to ever go through that again. Please help. Okay, thank you again for your question, Kelly. First, let me validate this completely. Kidney stones are consistently described by patients, including plenty who have given birth, as some of the most severe pain the human body can produce.
So if you've been listening and this is you, you have my full sympathy. And if you haven't experienced kidney stones, I want you to count your blessings. Let's first talk about the medications. Camsulosin works by relaxing the smooth muscle in the ureter, which helps a stone to pass more easily with less discomfort. It's very standard, a very reasonable prescription for this. Ibuprofen helps with both pain and inflammation around the passing stone. So nothing unusual there. Now to prevention, because this is where the real value is, the single most powerful thing anyone can do is to stay well hydrated. We're talking about enough water that your urine runs light yellow to clear, which for most adults means somewhere about 2 to 3 liters of water daily. So that's roughly 8 to 12 cups. I want you to keep a water bottle with you constantly. Make it a physical habit, not just a mental one. Second, your diet. And here's where I want to correct that overwhelming list that Kelly was handed. If your stones are the common calcium oxalate type, you don't need to eliminate high oxalate foods like spinach, beets, almonds, or chocolate completely. You need to balance and use portion awareness. And here's a detail people they miss constantly. Don't cut out calcium from your diet to compensate. Get calcium from food like yogurt or cheese, and this actually helps because it binds oxalate in the gut.

vegetables and potassium citrate, or even natural citrate sources like lemon or lime in your water can help keep your urine, the chemistry there, less favorable for that kidney stone formation. And one caution, if you're prone to stones, go easy on high dose vitamin C, since it can increase that oxalate production in some people. So to sum it up for Kelly and everyone else nodding along right now, hydrate consistently, moderate rather than eliminate, keep your calcium and the intake of it at steady, and ease up on salt and sugar, and have an honest conversation with doctor about targeted supplementation. That combination is protective, and it's a lot more manageable than the list that seems to ban half the grocery store. Okay, well, thanks again, Kelly, for your question. And folks, don't go anywhere. We've got more on Health Talk America coming up right after this short break. I'm Dr. Adam Brockman. Our number into the show is 800-606-8822. And you can find today's full show notes waiting for you at healthtalkamerica.com. We'll be back in a moment.

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And we're back. You're locked in with Health Talk America. I'm Dr. Adam Brockman, and I've got to tell you, today's next question is one of my favorite kinds, because it's the kind of thing that is sitting

0: in half of the medicine cabinets in America right now. That's unopened, it's unused, and it's quietly gathering dust. So if this sounds familiar, I want you to keep listening. And here's your quick reminder before we dive in that our call in line never closes, and that is at 800-606-8822. 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All right, next up, we have a question from Jack.
1: Okay, my name is Jack, and I'm calling to tell I have a product, Hy-Vee Health Market B6 vitamins. And I want to find out what the benefit of taking the B6 is. I bought it some time ago. I've never taken it. And I'd like to know whether it's worth it for me to take it or not take it. B6 Health Market medication. Thank you.
0: Okay, thanks for your question, Jack. And it's a refreshingly honest. Is this something that is worth actually taking, or should he just let it keep collecting dust? I can appreciate that kind of question because it means he's not just blindly popping pills. He wants to understand the why before committing. That's exactly the right instinct and why the show exists to answer your questions. So let's talk and start with B6 specifically. And I want to zoom out then on the whole B vitamin family because they really do work as a team. So vitamin B6, it's involved in more than 100 enzyme reactions in the body. That alone tells you it's not some minor player. It's essential for protein metabolism, meaning your body needs it to break down and use the protein that you eat. It plays a major role in red blood cell production. So adequate B6 helps prevent a certain time of anemia. It's involved in neurotransmitter synthesis. They're talking about things like serotonin and dopamine, which affect your mood, your sleep, and your mental clarity. And it supports a healthy immune system and also a healthy nervous system. So there's a lot of functions here with B6. Now, here's the honest, the balanced answer to whether he should take it. So if you eat a reasonably varied diet, like poultry, fish, potatoes, chickpeas, bananas, fortified cereals, you're likely getting adequate B6 already, since a true deficiency is relatively uncommon in otherwise healthy adults. However, there are specific groups who often benefit more directly from supplementation, and we're talking older adults, since the absorption tends to decline with age. There are people with certain kidney or autoimmune conditions, those on specific medications that deplete the body's B6, including some blood pressure medications and also long-term antibiotic use, and people with restrictive diets who may not be getting consistent sources of it. So one important caution, B6 is one of the few water-soluble vitamins where taking too much over a long period can actually cause nerve-related side effects, such as tingling or numbness in the hands and feet. So this isn't necessarily a more is always better situation. A standard daily value dose is typically safe and is reasonable. The mega dosing without medical guidance is where I'd urge that caution. So now let's zoom out because I don't want to leave this in isolation. The B vitamins as a family are foundational to how your body, your entire body runs. B1 helps convert food into usable energy and supports nerve function. B2, known as riboflavin, supports energy production and cellular health. B3 is niacin, and that supports cholesterol metabolism and skin health. B5 supports hormone production. B9, which is folate, is critical for DNA synthesis and especially vital during pregnancy for preventing those neural tube defects. And B12 works hand in hand with B6 and folate to support red blood cell formation and nervous system health. And B12 deficiency in particular becomes much more common as we age, especially in anyone on long-term acid-reducing medications or following a plant-based diet. So my recommendation for Jack and anyone in a similar spot with a lonely bottle in the cabinet, it's this. Rather than deciding on isolation, take a look at whether a B-complex supplement might actually serve you better than an isolated B6. A quality B vitamin complex gives you the full team working together rather than just one player on the field by itself. And for most adults, it's safe and it's a sensible way to fill in those dietary gaps. So that said, if you have a specific reason you believe that you're low in B6, say certain medications or dietary patterns, then yes, the bottle that you already own is absolutely worth using and taken at the standard recommendation that is used, the dose for that, not anymore. And as always, my blanket advice applies here. It's if you're on any prescription medication, run any new supplement by your physician or pharmacist first, just to be sure that there's no interaction, even though it's rare, and nothing to worry about there. So it's a great question, Jack, and keep those questions coming. We got to take a short break here on Health Talk America, and we'll be right back. I'm Dr. Adam Brockman, host of Health Talk America, the nation's number one health talk radio show. 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
5: 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What's wrong with being? What's wrong with being confident? What's wrong
0: with being? And that's our hour here on Health Talk America. And friends, thank you for spending it with me. I'm Dr. Adam Brockman, and before we sign off, I want to circle back to where we started today, because it ties in everything else that we cover into one simple thread. Remember, the story that we opened with, the idea that if Americans simply got healthier and actually used the preventative care already available to them, it could add something like $1 trillion back into our economy. Well, think about everything else we talked about in between. That hernia that needed a professional set of eyes instead of a quiet worry. A kidney stone that could very likely be prevented next time with better hydration and smarter, not stricter, eating. Or a forgotten bottle of B6 that turned into a real conversation about what your body actually needs. Every single one of these moments and these questions is prevention in action. Small decisions that are made consistently that keeps you out of the emergency room and in charge of your own health story. That's just good medicine, and it starts with you. Now, a heartfelt thank you to everyone who called and wrote in the show. Your questions are the entire engine of the show. And without them, Dr. Bob and I are just two people talking into microphones. With them, we're a community that's figuring this out together. So to everyone who trusted us with something personal today, thank you. Keep those calls and those emails coming in, because chances are, if you're wondering and you're worried about it, thousands of other listeners are wondering about the exact same thing. Before I let you go, here's your health tip to carry into the rest of your day. I want you to pick one preventative step that you've been putting off. Maybe that's that annual wellness visit, the follow-up on a nagging symptom, or a supplement conversation that you need to have with your doctor. And I want you to schedule it this week, not someday, not when you get around to it. I want you to do it this week. Prevention only works if you actually act on it. And today is as good a day to start as any. And if you have a question that you want answered on air, remember, our phone lines are open. 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I'm Dr. Adam Brockman. I want to thank you for listening. Thank you for caring about your health, and thank you for being part of Health Talk America. Take care of yourselves, and I'll talk to you again next hour.
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0: 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The information presented today is educational in nature. 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
1: Welcome, welcome to Health Talk America. I'm Dr. Adam Brockman. I want to start this hour with a concept that Dr. Bob and I discuss on the show. Let's call it the sanctuary of truth. So let's speak the truth. You see, when you walk into a conventional orthopedic surgeon's office with a worn out knee or degeneration around the hip or a shoulder that's been grinding for years, you usually get one of two answers. Let's try cortisone or let's schedule the replacement. And that's it. That's the menu. Pick door number one or door number two. But here's what nobody in that office tells you. Surgery is permanent. You can't uncut tissue. You can't unremove bone. And once you cross that threshold, your anatomy is changed forever. I mean, that's not to say surgery never has a place. It does. But it should be the last resort, not the first conversation. So today, we're going to walk into a different kind of sanctuary. We're taking you inside the Holistic Care Clinic in Tijuana, Mexico, where Dr. Bob Martin is standing by with Dr. Alessandro Porcella. He's a man who has built what his father built upon with a facility that is asking a radically different question. Not what can we cut out, but what can we help the body to repair itself. And we're going to be talking about stem cells. We're talking about regenerative medicine. We're talking about giving your body the tools it needs to heal itself and why that changes everything. But before we toss it to Dr. Bob, here's how you can be part of the conversation. You can call us at 800-606-8822. That's 800-606-8822. You can follow us at Health Talk America on all the major platforms. You can find us online at healthtalkamerica.com. And if you want to learn more about the clinic we're featuring today, you can visit their website at holisticcare.com. Now let's go ahead and head to Tijuana. Dr. Bob, take it away.
2: All right. Thanks a lot, Dr. Brockman. It's great to be with you today and great to be with our guest. I'll introduce him shortly here. We are at the beautiful Grand Hotel, and it is grand. My wife loves this place. We're staying here. We are also receiving treatments here, not necessarily because we have any particular disease, but that's the goal, to prevent the disease in the first place. And we are sort of geared that way, oriented that way, because after, well, let's say it, 50 years of practice, I've seen a lot of people circle the drain that didn't need to circle the drain with their health, and they should have and could have done something about it only if they knew, if they had knowledge of a place that they could go and get the care that they need and the care that they deserve from a conservative standpoint first, liberal second if they need it, and radical last if necessary. And usually it's not necessary. And that would be the goal. Just like you said in the introduction, Dr. Brockman, the goal is to gain enough knowledge and information about health so that you can live inside this human body, this magnificent machine we have, for an entire lifetime. Our bodies are designed to last. to 100 years or greater. We know this. I mean, I've treated people that have been octogenarians, centenarians, playing tennis, pickleball in their 80s, some of them in their 90s, and then there are people in their 40s and 50s are like a total train wreck, and they're going, oh, I'm old. I'm over the hill. I need a hip joint replacement. I need knee joint replacements. Well, somebody told them that, and that may or may not be true, but in the United States, we now know that way too many of these surgeries occur. And once you lose your original equipment that God gave you, the blessing that you had from birth, it's never the same, as you pointed out. And in as much as we all think, oh, well, we'll just get a bionic knee. No, it doesn't work out that way. Sometimes that is the biggest disaster pathway you can go down, because some people kick themselves in the butt or in the head, wishing they had never gone that way because they're never, ever the same. And it, by the way, joint replacement surgeries are one of the most painful surgeries you can have on this planet. Look it up. 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Dr. Alessandro Porcella is with me. Doctor, welcome, and thank you for the invite back down to beautiful Tijuana, Mexico, to get the care and to observe what you provide for the public and people around the world, because we have spoken to people that are from other countries. Many Americans are down here getting care because they know what you do is advanced. They are saving a ton of money by coming here because you have your own lab facility, which eliminates the middleman and drops the cost. But more than that, they're coming back to get results because they're seeing it from their previous trips.
3: Yeah, thank you. Thank you for having me again. And I love keeping this conversation going because it's so, so important and so misunderstood to a lot of people that don't even realize what we have. And what we have access to. So I love to keep the conversation going, and thank you again for visiting us and being here with your family.
2: Absolutely. And for those people who want a toll-free number, I'm going to give the toll-free number to the clinic as well. They'll pay the freight on the call for you. Just pick up the telephone. If you've got problems with your health, whether it be, you know, joint issues, back problems, we're going to go through a list of conditions that they see down here and treat successfully. Do reach out to them and find out if you're a candidate for the type of care that they provide. Now, we, of course, were met with a courier right at the San Diego airport. 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The number to get to the clinic is 877-207-0824. 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Whether it's for advanced dental care, we talked about it during our last conversation on the air about the advanced biodentistry that they provide, no mercury, cleaning up those problems related to root canals and cavitations. We dealt with that the last time. But in this conversation today, Dr. Brockman, I want to discuss with Dr. Porcella stem cell therapy. Oh, my gosh. Stem cell therapy is probably the most sought after, hottest thing in regenerative medicine today. People are traveling across the world to receive it. In fact, wait until you hear this story that I have. My very first exposure many, many, many years ago to a person who had bad knee problems. He was a guy that came into my home from Lowe's and was going to put up some curtains, and he could barely crawl up the ladder to get the curtains up. And I started talking to him. He said, yeah, I'm headed for Turkey. I'm going to have stem cell therapy. And I said, stem cell therapy? What's that? I mean, I was clueless about it. And I said, well, good luck. And I started to look into it. He came back, and I can't wait to tell you the story. And we'll talk about that a little bit later in this interview, what he ended up with. You don't have to, by the way, go to Turkey. All you have to do is get to San Diego, California, and be picked up by a courier, and they'll take you right into beautiful Tijuana here at the Holistic Care Clinic. So stand by for that, Dr. Brockman. I think it's going to be a very, very interesting interview today.
1: Yeah, let's get right back into it. We got to take a short break, Dr. Bob. But folks, if you want to dial into our hotline, it's 800-606-8822 or visit healthtalkamerica.com. We'll be right back with Dr. Porcella after this break.

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I'm Dr. Adam Brockman, host of Health Talk America, the nation's number one health talk radio show. 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Something big is happening, and I want you to be the first to know. 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

0: Welcome back to Health Talk America, and we're inside the Holistic Care Clinic in Tijuana with Dr. Bob and Dr. Alessandro Porcella. And if you're just joining us, we're talking about the real alternative to the surgical assembly line. We're talking regenerative medicine that works with your body, not against it. So, Dr. Bob, I want to give it back to you. Go ahead and take us in.
1: All right, yes, we are at the Holistic Care Clinic and having a great time. My wife and I and my oldest daughter, who's a registered nurse, we're here receiving preventative treatments, intravenous, high drip infusions of glutathione, which is the body's master antioxidant. Talk about your cells needing more energy and rejuvenation, IV vitamin C. There's just so many things to talk about here. But I want to talk to the man who's really the director of this clinic, who's sitting alongside of me, Dr. Alessandro Porcella. He is the director. He's a physician himself, and there are medical physicians in this clinic and other healthcare providers, dental providers. They do so many things. But I want to start with what we began talking about, Dr. Porcella, in the first segment, and that is stem cell therapy. First of all, let's get to the basics of it. Some people have heard of it. Some are curious about it. Some have never heard about stem cell therapy, like I hadn't, like maybe 15 years ago or so. So let's talk about what is stem cell therapy and why are so many people around the world and so many Americans seeking it out?
2: Yeah, well, I think I'll start with that. Stem cell therapy is very sought out because it provides us different options, not just relying on what you mentioned earlier of just surgeries, right? And that's only in one area, which is the orthopedic world, but there's also the world of using stem cell therapies for autoimmune conditions, neurological conditions, where you don't have to rely on just the rest of your life taking, you know, very strong medications to kind of control your immune system or control the pain. So stem cell therapy offers that. And unfortunately, in the United States, it's very limited and restricted. So the rest of the world has progressed in it, and people, that's what they're looking for. And unfortunately, they have to go outside of the U.S. for a lot of these therapies. And what is stem cells or stem cell therapy? Well, stem cells, to keep it kind of simple, are, you know, cells that we have in our body. We all have stem cells. We started off our lives with higher amount of stem cells. I always give the example of a little kid that's, you know, running around, falls down, gets hurt, gets a cut, gets up, runs around again like nothing happened. Right?
1: Boom, yeah.
2: Recovers, and then the next day they're out there playing with their friends again. Mm-hmm. And then you have someone who's in their 50s, 60s that just, you know, steps the wrong way, hurts their ankle, and can't walk for 2 weeks.
1: Yeah, or 2 months.
2: Or 2 months in some cases. A lot of that is the stem cells in the body. As our stem cell levels drop over the years and their efficiency drops, the healing isn't the same. So that stem cell is a progenitor cell that can convert into different cells in the bodies, muscle cells, bone cells, nerve cells. So in stem cell therapies, what we're doing is we're concentrating those stem cells and using them either in local applications like the knees, the hips, the joints. They can be used for aesthetics, facial, hair rejuvenation, for reproductive benefits, and for IV benefits, which are more systemic. Now, there are different types of stem cells where they can originate from. They can be your own stem cells, or they can be from a donor. Mm-hmm. And that's where a lot of the confusion comes in, because unfortunately, you know, this was very demonized in the U.S. years ago, and a lot of misconceptions are still carried on from that. And, you know, stem cells come from killing a fetus or an embryo, and no, not at all. I mean, yeah. You can get stem cells from your own fat cells.
1: Absolutely.
2: From your bone marrow, from teeth, from extracted teeth, you know. Mm-hmm. The ones that we work a lot with in our own lab are from donated umbilical cords from mothers that donated in C-sections. And mm-hmm. There's a whole process of screening the mother, of screening the cord, of seeing if they're candidates before they ever even get to the lab and get processed. But these therapies, what they're doing is they're helping to regenerate, they're helping to modulate your immune system, they're helping to boost what your body already does, but to a much better level. And that's what makes it very unique, is that it's not replacing your immune system. It's not replacing, you know, we're not injecting like a foreign substance that's just gonna, you know, kind of stick on there and it's like, oh, there you go. No, it's stimulating your immune system. The stem cells are going in and dropping messenger signals so that your immune system, your body, sends its own cells more targeted to those areas mm-hmm. to regenerate it.
1: All right. So I tell people, Dr. Priscilla, that stem cells are making you young again, because babies, like you mentioned, are like a little puffer ball full of stem cells.
2: Yeah.
1: They like their skin is, there's no wrinkles and they don't wrinkle no matter what they do. Cuts, wounds, heals, all these things heal faster. And so what would it be like, ladies and gentlemen, to feel like that young again? I mean, that's what stem cells are doing. They're waking up your own regenerative process like it used to be. And as we age, as time chases on, we have less stem cells and they're not as active as they used to be. So that's what we're talking about here today. And this is why so many Americans are seeking it out in other countries, in other foreign countries, because not only is it restricted and unavailable in the United States, it is ungodly expensive. I mean, the treatments in the United States, I mean, you'd have to literally mortgage your home to get stem cell therapy. However, here at Holistic Care Clinic, because they have their own lab, which assures you quality control and safety, they can cut out the middleman. It is a fraction of the cost. Here's their number if you're interested. If you're on the border or you know somebody who's contemplating joint replacement surgery, which may be the worst thing they ever do in their life, and now they're crippled for the rest of their life and they can't do anything about it. They have to go to these pain clinics and be on opiates the rest of their life. It is a nightmare. And I've talked to so many people. Yeah, you can have a good outcome from it, but why roll the dice? Why take the chance? Stick with your original equipment, make it healthy, young, and functional again. That's the goal. And that's exactly what they do here at Holistic Care Clinic. Here's their website address. 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Here's their toll-free number. Pick up the telephone. Talk to one of the doctors on the staff or one of the staff to explain to you how easy it is to get the care that you so deserve and have maybe thought about. If there was something else that I could do, I've been putting off having that knee replacement or that hip joint replacement because I've heard horror stories just like Dr. Bob is describing here. Well, here's your opportunity to take advantage of a place that does stem cell therapy that may be able to save you from having that happen and at the fraction of a cost in here in beautiful Tijuana, Mexico. The toll-free number to get a hold of them is 877-207-0824. Here's the number again, jot it down. Maybe you know somebody who's got problems, health problems, and this could help them. Take this information to them. 877-207-0824 or holisticcare.com. And again, Dr. Brockman, I'm telling you, my wife and I, and my daughter Amy, who's here, who's a registered nurse, she's in the medical profession. She's right there in the trenches of the ICU units, and she sees the disasters that go on there, people having joint replacements and then coming back for revisions, and they're in the hospital again, and now they got a cane and a walker, and they're on opiates, and they're going to pain clinic. Oh, my gosh. If they had only known about a facility that offers this type of care, so many of them could avert that kind of care and be self-sufficient and help to regenerate and heal their conditions.
0: Yeah, and I also want to say that there's a critical distinction that most patients, they never hear about when talking about stem cells. The difference with what Dr. Porcella has with that lab there, it's the difference between fresh on-site processed cells, the stem cells, and then the shipped frozen product. That, and that's the difference between the farm to table meal, if you will, and something that has been in a freezer truck for a few days. You know, Dr. Bob, if you are spending real money on regenerative therapy, you deserve to know where your cells are coming from and how they've been handled. And Dr. Porcella's lab gives him that control. Most clinics can't say the same thing. Folks, stick around. We'll be right back here on Health Talk America.
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0: 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We're with Dr. Bob and Dr. Alessandro Porcella on site at the Holistic Care Clinic. Dr. Bob, what we got next?
1: All right. I want to ask Dr. Porcella, because they see patients from all over the country. When we were picked up by their concierge service over at the San Diego airport, which is where you get picked up, and couriered right to the doorstep of this grand, beautiful four-star hotel we are staying in, and the clinic is located right inside. Boom, get the elevator, boom. You're in the clinic getting cutting-edge, advanced health care, which people are looking for in the United States, can't find it. And that's why so many of them are going abroad to get it. And you don't have to do that anymore. Just call your travel agent and get that, have them take you to San Diego, and they'll arrange picking you up and you're good to go. All right. So Dr. Porcella, he is with me here. He is a physician himself. He is the director of the clinic over many physicians, many medical physicians, dental physicians, chiropractic physicians. They're all here in an effort to help people that do not want to risk surgery and continuation of unnecessary pharmaceuticals, which we all know exists in America today. Dr. Porcella, tell me a little bit about, walk us through what type of patients you are seeing here and the conditions that they are seeking out with the Holistic Care Clinic here in Tijuana.
2: Well, I think this, you're gonna see how powerful and versatile stem cells can be, because to be honest, for almost any condition out there, with the exception of cancer, that is something we rule out first, stem cells can be a very viable and powerful options. So what we see here the most is autoimmune and inflammatory conditions. So any type of autoimmune condition works really well. They help modulate the immune system in that sense, lower that inflammation. We see a lot of neurological, a lot of cognitive, Parkinson's, dementia, Alzheimer's patients. Obviously, there's the regenerative, the anti-aging, longevity, that people come in just to feel better and have a little bit more kick in their step. Mm-hmm. But what we do see a lot also, which is where we see a lot of benefit, is the orthopedic world. The orthopedic world, we work with a lot of chiropractors, surgeons, that patients, they send their patients to us to do the joint injections, the back injections, hip injections, shoulder injections, to regenerate that tissue that's there. Keep them out of surgery. And in some cases, the damage is too far gone and you're not going to avoid the surgery forever. But it's going to give you more time. It's going to reduce that pain. It's going to give you better even options if you have the surgery before and after for mm-hmm. recovery.
1: And the beautiful thing about here that I noticed that you guys are honest to the point where if you can't help them, you tell them that.
2: Oh, yeah.
1: And that is unique to medical care in the United States, I got to tell you. So, all right. And I started out the conversation talking about my first exposure to stem cells. And if mm-hmm. you're just tuning into the program, ladies and gentlemen, stem cells are those cells that we have a lot of when we're babies and growing up, and they start to decline as time passes on. And you remember, you used to heal really fast when you're young. Now you're healing really slow and the injuries don't come around and people panic and they take unnecessary pharmaceuticals just to manage the problem. And then the pharmaceuticals have all the side effects. And then it just gets so bad that the doctors, well, we tried all the pharmaceuticals, got to go to surgery now. And then they start cutting, slicing, dicing, and doing procedures on you. And then, you're a train wreck from that point, wondering what in the heck just hit you. No, that all is reversed right here, right now, at Holistic Care Clinic. And if you want to get a hold of them for more information, please do so. Their toll-free number is 877-207-0824. 877-207-0824, or their website, holisticcare.com. All right, now for the story that I was talking about. I met this guy. He came into my house, Lowe's. My wife ordered some new curtains from Lowe's. He came into my house with a big ladder, climbed up, and I saw him just laboring to get up the ladder. And I said, gosh, you look like you're in a lot of pain. What's going on? He goes, oh, I got bad knees. And my doctor told me I needed new knee joint replacements. And I said, really? And he goes, that scares me to death. He goes, because I've heard horror stories. And I said, oh, you're not alone. And so he said, no, I'm on my way next week to Turkey, and they're going to do stem cell therapy injections to try to avoid joint replacements. I don't want bionic knees because I have friends who wish they never had them, and now that they have them, they can't undo it. And I said, well, good luck. So we left. And a couple months later, he came back to the house to make some adjustments on these curtains that my wife purchased. And the guy's going up and down the ladder like a new kid. I mean, it was amazing. I said, wait a minute. We had a conversation. You were leaving for a foreign country to get stem cell therapy to try to avoid knee replacement surgery. You look like you don't have any problem. He goes, Doc, it was the best decision I've ever made in my life. My friends can't believe it. My wife is happy again. And I didn't have to go through this most painful surgery on the planet, which is knee replacement surgery. Look, folks, that's exactly what they do here at Holistic Care Clinic in Tijuana. In fact, they have their own lab here, which other stem cell therapy in the United States, it's almost always outsourced or somebody's doing it somewhere else and sending it to the lab. That's why it's $30,000 and it's not here, a lot less expensive. But yet the quality of the care that you receive here is quintessential, Dr. Brockman.
0: Mm-hmm. Yeah, absolutely. And it's a paradigm shift. So if we translate it, you know, conventional orthopedics, they look at x-rays, they see no cartilage, and they say, let's replace it. So regenerative medicine says, why is the cartilage gone in the first place? So what's the inflammatory environment doing to that joint? And can we change that environment so the body can stabilize itself, repair itself, and protect what's left? So surgery removes the symptom. Regenerative medicine addresses that cause. And that's what Dr. Percella has been doing for years now. And Dr. Percella, we got just a couple minutes before break. I do want to ask, you mentioned autoimmune. I want you to just touch on that briefly before we take a break.
2: Yeah. So with our patients that come in with autoimmune conditions, I mean, what do you see with autoimmune, right? There's a lot of inflammation in the body. There is usually the only solution that people are given when it gets really serious are biologics, right? Steroids. So that is the only thing conventional medicine kind of has and relies on, right? Now, if you start working with a functional medicine or a naturopathic doctor, you start going into diet, you start going into supplements, and that helps. But a lot of times, and it's a critical point, but a lot of times you get to a little plateau, right? And that's where this, with the doctors that we work with, that we coordinate,

0: function on the naturopathic, then you're going to have a lot better results than if you just come here, get the stem cells, and go home. It's the integrated part that gives those results. And that's why with conditions like arthritis, they work really well, because combining the IV stem cells and the local injections into the joints that are damaged, you're targeting it from both sides and getting amazing results.
1: Mm-hmm. And autoimmune patients are often told there's no cure, just management. And maybe that's true for some, but you know, with the stem cell therapy, the regenerative medicine that you offer, this is such a great solution for them instead of just stronger immunosuppressants. So I think that's a great strategy. Okay, we got to take a short break, Dr. Pertella and Dr. Bob. When we come back, we're going to get into more of this conversation with the holistic care clinic that Dr. Bob is on site with Dr. Pertella. We'll be right back. 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

0: Welcome back to Health Talk America. We're inside the Holistic Care Clinic with Dr. Bob and Dr. Porcella. Dr. Bob, I'm going to go ahead and hand it off to you and take it from there.
1: All right. Well, yes, we're at Holistic Care Clinic. You can find out more about what they do and why Dr. Bob relies on them, as well as my wife and my daughter, who's a registered nurse. We're here getting preventive care because we don't want to end up with health problems. That's a lot of people come here for that very thing. They're proactive, not reactive. And that care is available for sure. I've had stem cell therapy yesterday. I had IV of glutathione and an IV of vitamin C. Why? Because I don't want to get sick. I don't want to suffer. My wife says I'm a big baby when I suffer.

0: camper. But we're all down here getting care, and we love it here. And this place is immaculately run in almost like surgical fashion. But I want to say that it is so clean. And my daughter, because she works in an ICU department in a busy hospital, knows what when she sees hygiene and sanitation. She said, "Dad, I have never seen a clinic or a operatory or anything as clean and as efficient as this." And that coming from her is a big compliment, Dr. Porcella. All right. So, but we're here, and I want people to be able to access this information beyond this interview today on their at their leisure. If you've got a health problem, whether it be an autoimmune disease or you've been contemplating dental work and they're telling you that you're going to have to mortgage your house to get these dental implants or all these crowns, trust me, you will save a small fortune coming here and get quality care above and beyond perhaps the kind of care you'd otherwise get. And here's where their access information, toll-free number at 877-207-0824. That's a holistic care clinic. 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Okay, so we've talked about stem cells today and how people from all over the world come here and they're getting fantastic results and saving a fortune on their stem cell therapy. Let's talk about some of the other integrative type supportive therapies besides stem cell therapy that you offer to patients, alternative and making life-changing events in their situations.
1: Yeah, of course. So, you know, we're a very unique clinic in that we've, over the last 27 years, expanded our medical area to where we have the stem cell therapies. We have our own lab, like you mentioned, but we do IV therapies. We do hyperbaric. We do hyperthermia, red light therapies, chiropractic, and dental. In fact, dental was the original area from where everything kind of grew from.
0: Our first interview was on dental.
1: Yeah. And it all started because we were holistic dentistry. And in holistic dentistry, you're looking at the whole body. You're not just treating the tooth, right? So that's how we started adding these other therapies, high-dose vitamin C, chelations, Myers, plasma, ozone, and then we ended up in stem cells, which we've been thankfully working and specializing for many years in that.
0: And an explanation of all the things he just mentions right there on their website to learn about, access it, holisticcare.com. Go ahead, I didn't mean to interrupt.
1: No, yeah. So something, like I mentioned, unique about our clinic is that over the last 27 years, we saw how a lot of clinics, overpriced things. They do a lot of marketing and say they're the best, and they have, you know, they don't have their own lab. Most clinics that are promoting stem cells say they have their own labs, and they don't. Even here in Mexico, it's very few of us that have our own labs and work the way that we work. Most are just buying stem cells, right? Mm-hmm. So stem cells is something, it's not like a medication you can just store. It's something that starts essentially degrading within hours and minutes.
0: Oh, and I can tell you this, some of them get them abroad. They send them from another foreign country, which scares me to death.
1: Yeah.
0: Go ahead.
1: So in controlling all of that, it has changed everything. It has changed the results, the efficiency. But most importantly for our patients, it has allowed us to keep our prices low without compromising the quality. And that's not just in the medical where we're doing the stem cell therapies. That's also in the dental where we have our own dental lab and we're in-housing as much as possible. And those savings we're passing on to our patients because we know we have, you know, we have VIP patients that come in that money isn't an issue for them, but the majority of our patients are people that are struggling and looking for other options. And, you know, they can't go to Panama, Colombia, or even other parts of Mexico and spend $30,000 to $50,000, get subpar cells, while here, you know, for a third, a quarter, they're getting that. Plus they can do dental, plus they can do chiropractic.
0: That was the whole thing. The people that I met on the bus coming over here were here coming for dental care.
1: Yeah.
0: And I asked them, well, why would you come here? And he said, well, I was going to have to mortgage my house to get these dental implants and have these root canals dealt with. it's so much less expensive. And this isn't my first trip. He said, I had a great experience, this guy I was talking to, and that's why I'm coming back. So now these autoimmune conditions, what mm-hmm. You're talking about like rheumatoid arthritis, lupus, yeah. scleroderma, there's over 100 different autoimmune diseases, and people come here for those autoimmune diseases yeah. and are getting fantastic results that I hear, and I'm hearing it from the staff, and I'm also hearing it from your patients.
2: Yeah. Yeah, and Dr. Bob, we do got to step away for a short break. But again, folks, if you want to learn more about the Holistic Care Clinic, I encourage you to head to their website, which is holisticcare.com. 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That's 877-207-0824. We'll be right back. 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

0: Welcome back to Health Talk America. This is our home stretch this hour, and I want to add something personal to this conversation. I've practiced regenerative medicine in the U.S. for about as long as we possibly could in the United States, and I can attest to Dr. Porcella in his clinic. The standards are high. And the truth is, the American medical system has created a regulatory environment that makes it nearly impossible to practice this kind of regenerative, this comprehensive regenerative care in the United States on U.S. soil. That's a sad reality of what's happened to this great opportunity for regenerative medicine in this country, and that's the U.S., that is. Patients are traveling because they have to, and Dr. Porcella's clinic is one of the best that I've seen. So, Dr. Bob, with that, I want to have you go ahead and take us home.
1: All right. Well, you know, this clinic would have to be top-notch if I trust it, and I come here for my own health care, as my wife does, and now my daughter, who's a nurse. We today, if you're just tuning into the program, we start talking about stem cell therapy, the kind of therapy that is like sought after all over the world and in the United States. They do that here. They do it very well and at a fraction of the cost. And they have their own lab, and that's part of the reason. The other part is that they're integrative. They have all these different healthcare providers, medical doctors, naturopaths, chiropractors, nurses all over the place, and they know exactly what they're doing with all the experience you can trust. Because you got to trust me with giving you the good A plus mark here on this clinic. And I've been to clinics all over the world. Sitting alongside me is the director of the clinic, Dr. Alessandro Porcella. And he is the director and a physician who his whole team he is controlling in this care and organizing it. And we're really here sitting talking about stem cell therapy, but you don't just do stem cell therapy. You do hyperbaric oxygen, which I'm passionate about. My audience knows I am because I've talked about it for years. I mean, if all else fails, put somebody in a hyperbaric oxygen chamber. And I want to also give out the website, Dr. Brockman, as we wrap up the show today so people can access this after they hear this conversation at holisticcare.com. 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It's been a joy to be here. I am so happy that we had this opportunity to talk about their clinic beyond the dental work, which does they do incredible dental work here. If you need that, they have you covered there as well, Dr. Brock.
0: All right. Thank you, Dr. Alessandro Porcella of the Holistic Care Clinic, and Dr. Bob Martin reporting on site from the Holistic Care Clinic. And folks, you know, if you've been told your only option is surgery, get more information before you make that decision. 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
6: News this hour from Town Hall. I'm Jason Walker. A U.S. appeals court upholding an injunction that blocks President Trump's order to create a federal voter list.
7: The first U.S. Circuit Court of Appeals rejects an effort to overturn an injunction blocking the state's Zuderman's ruling came Saturday. President Trump's March ballots to people on a government-created list of eligible voters. In June, a federal judge ruled that the states and Congress, not the president, had the authority to set election rules. I'm Julie Walker.
6: It is shaping up to be a very busy week for the president.
8: White House Press Secretary Karoline Leavitt says President Trump will be heading to Michigan Monday for a speech about the economy. On Tuesday, he will attend a funeral service for the late South Carolina Senator Lindsey Graham. At the Friday, the president is scheduled to hold another cabinet meeting.
9: The president will host the 13th cabinet meeting of this term at Camp David, which will be a lot of fun and something different for the cabinet to experience together.
8: Laura Winters reporting.
6: And part of the week will also have President Trump holding talks with Israeli Prime Minister Benjamin Netanyahu in the nation's capital. The Israeli leader will also be attending the funeral for Lindsey Graham, who is a great friend. Raging wildfires continuing in Europe. Tens of thousands of people in Spain and France have been evacuated. There have been reports of casualties there. And strong gusty winds making life rough for firefighters in Oregon, battling dozens of wildfires hit hardest there, the central and eastern part of the state. This is SRN News.
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6: John Scott reports 11 people have been charged with causing the deaths of seven migrants.
11: A federal indictment says a Union Pacific employee found six bodies in a rail yard shipping container in Laredo, Texas. Authorities say smugglers left the body of another migrant near the tracks in San Antonio. They said the migrants were from Honduras and Mexico, all part of a human smuggling effort on the freight train. The Webb County Medical Examiner said heat stroke was the likely cause of their deaths. The charges are punishable by up to life in prison. John Scott reporting.
6: Federal wildlife authorities investigating after a video appeared to show a person kicking a protected sea lion at a beach in California. National Oceanic and Atmospheric Administration confirms an ongoing probe into the incident, but has declined to provide additional details. It's not believed the animal was hurt. Breaking news and analysis, townhall.com. California's treatment of businesses back in the spotlight.
12: Critics of Governor Gavin Newsom say California's civil rights enforcement has become a powerful tool for extracting massive settlements from major corporations. They point to the Riot Games lawsuit, where two women who said they wanted to cause social change reached an initial $10 million settlement before California intervened, and the company ultimately agreed to pay $100 million. Opponents argue the approach has created an increasingly hostile climate for businesses operating in the Golden State. Willie Nelson, The White House.
6: Well, the heat dome is expanding across much of the central U.S., pushing temps well above 100 from Texas up to North Dakota. 70 million people facing some heat advisories. Now,
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1: Well, hello and welcome in, everybody. This is Health Talk America. I'm Dr. Adam Brockman. This hour, we've got the health headlines, your health alternative in health mystery of the week, and an interesting insight into marriage in midlife. 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Some of the best conversations we've ever had on this program started with a listener just like you picking up the phone. And if you ever want to revisit something that we've talked about or dig a little deeper into a topic after the show's over, everything lives permanently at healthtalkamerica.com. There is the full archive, the show notes, all of it. It's free, and it's always there for you. Again, it's healthtalkamerica.com and our toll-free hotline, which is 800-606-8822. All right, let's go ahead and get started today with our health headlines of the week. Let's go ahead and start with a story that's been building the last couple of weeks, and it's a big one. It's the Cyclospora outbreak has now climbed to nearly 7,000 confirmed and suspected cases across 34 states. All right, here's how we got here. A major cluster traces back to shredded iceberg lettuce, and it's supplied by Taylor Farms, that we know that now, and showing up in restaurants across Indiana, Kentucky, Michigan, Ohio, and West Virginia, with Michigan alone accounting for more than 5,000 of those cases. Taco Bell has pulled lettuce from its menus nationwide in the affected areas and regions, and Taylor Farms has issued a voluntary recall. And even we have restaurants that are feeling the consumer fallout simply from being in that same product category. But here's the part that deserves the real scrutiny. And I want you to sit and think about this as well. The FDA initially reported a positive Cyclospora test directly on lettuce and then walked it back and called it a false positive. So as of right now, the official confirmed source of contamination is still unresolved. Meanwhile, the CDC itself is saying publicly that the real number of infections is almost certainly far higher than what's being reported because Cyclospora, it carries roughly what we talked about on the show, a 7-day incubation period. Most people who develop cramping, the explosive diarrhea, the nausea and fatigue a week after eating it, they simply chalk it up to a stomach bug and never get tested for the actual parasite, which means the true case count, likely in the tens of thousands, is quietly being undiagnosed. So my take on this is simple. Notice the pattern. Imported lettuce has now been at the center of multiple outbreaks, and every time we get the same sequence. There's a recall, there's confusion over the confirmed source, a walked back test result, and a public that's left without a clean answer. So if you've had unexplained GI symptoms the last few weeks and you brush it off, don't. Cyclospora is treated with a specific antibiotic, and it will not reliably resolve on its own. It may after several weeks or a month, but ask your doctor to specifically test for it, because it won't happen automatically. Now, that story is about something entering your body through what you eat. Our next headline is about something entering your lungs through the very air around you. And we're talking about Legionnaire's disease. And there's a disease cluster in New York City right now that's claimed three lives with 74 cases that are confirmed. And investigators trace the source to cooling towers on the Upper East Side that tested positive for the bacteria. And this is the classic transmission pathway, where contaminated water vapor is released through building air conditioning systems and simply inhaled by people living or walking nearby. This happens every summer, and this isn't something that you can shop your way around or avoid through diet, which is exactly what makes it unsettling. If you or someone you love develops a high fever, cough, chills, and body aches after time in a dense urban environment or a high rise, particularly as the cases rise in New York right now, don't wave it off as some type of a summer cold. Legionnaires, it can escalate quickly into severe pneumonia, especially in older adults or anyone with existing respiratory issues or immune system that's a decline. So let's go ahead and pivot from these two cautionary stories to one that gave me some hope this week. A new anti-tau Alzheimer's drug that is in trial, it showed a 26% reduction in cognitive decline, and this was in phase two trials. So for years, nearly the entire Alzheimer's research conversation has been centered around these amyloid plaques. And the tau protein, that's spelled T-A-U, this protein tangles, they're basically this other half of this disease story, and they're historically received far less attention than in far less drug and funding research. So if these results hold through phase three, this could represent a genuine shift in how we treat the disease, not just manage its symptoms. And so being honest, I'm cautiously thrilled about this one. 26% isn't a cure, but it's a measurable number, and it validates an entirely different angle of attack against a disease that has quietly devastated so many families that are listening right now. And finally, let's close out this rundown with something squarely in your control. Mosquito season is delivering the worst West Nile virus numbers in nearly 20 years, with severe the neuroinvasive cases already confirmed across more than 20 states. The overwhelming majority of the infections stay mild, but for anyone over 60 or anyone with immune compromised, this can escalate into serious neurological illnesses. And unlike a cooling tower or a lettuce supply chain, this is one that you can actually manage yourself. And we're talking with a repellent, long sleeves at dusk or dawn, and clearing that standing water that's around your house. It's unglamorous advice, but it works. So here's the thorough line I promised you. Whether it's the lettuce supply chain, a cooling tower, a lab result that's on cognitive decline, or a mosquito bite, the lesson underneath every one of these stories is the same: that the symptoms and the systems meant to catch these things aren't perfect. The results get revised, the numbers climb after the fact, and you are still always your own best health advocate, and also your own best doctor. So I want you to stay informed and stay proactive on this. So that's our health headlines for this week. Folks, we got a full hour ahead on the show, so let's take a quick break. I'm Dr. Adam Brockman. This is Health Talk America. Our phone lines are open, 800-606-8822. 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I don't want you to go anywhere. We'll be right back after this.

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All right, we're back. And I've got to tell you, our next story generated a lot of buzz across the internet recently. And while it started as a relationship story, I want to pull it squarely into our lane today, because underneath this headline, this is really a health story that's in disguise. I'm Dr. Adam Brockman. This is Health Talk America. And if this next story sparks a question for you or your spouse, our line is open around the clock at 800-606-8822. And everything that we cover today will be sitting for you afterward at healthtalkamerica.com. 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So here's the story. There's been a wave of coverage recently about what's being described as an epidemic of midlife women feeling, frankly, repulsed by their husbands. Now, before anyone tunes out thinking that this is just a tabloid relationship drama, I want you to stay with me, because the researchers and the relationship experts quoted in this have pointed at something with a very clear health trend and health thread that's running through it all. This pattern goes like this. Women in the midlife era, they are, broadly speaking, investing more in their own well-being. They're exercising more consistently. They're refining their diets. They're paying closer attention to their skin, their hair, their energy levels, and their hormonal health. Meanwhile, according to the accounts for this, a lot of men in the same age bracket are doing the exact opposite. They're settling into complacency. They're letting grooming slide. They're gaining weight without addressing it. And they're ignoring nagging health symptoms. And essentially, they're checking out of active self-maintenance right at the exact moment that their bodies need more attention, not less. So this gap that opens up between a partner who's actively investing in her own health and one who's coasting, it's not just an emotional gap. It becomes a literal, a physical, and a biological gap. And that gap is what's driving a lot of this reported repulsion. Now, here's what I want to add, because I think framing this as repulsed, it gets all the attention, but it's honestly a distraction from the real issue. This isn't really about attractiveness in the superficial sense. It's about vitality. It's about whether someone is showing up in their own life, their own body, in their own relationship as this active participant instead of just a passenger. And here's the uncomfortable truth for men specifically. Midlife is precisely when the health stakes go up, not down. Testosterone naturally begins to gradually decline, and metabolism slows, and cardiovascular risk climbs. The sleep quality often deteriorates as well. This is exactly the window where consistency and the consistent movement, the better nutrition and regular checkups matter more than they ever have. And yet, culturally, this is so often the window where men quietly disengage instead. But I want to be fair here, because I don't think that this is really about laziness or a character flaw. A lot of men in midlife are simply never taught to actively participate in their own health care the way that women often are. Women, on average, have decades of practice navigating annual exams, the hormonal changes, and the preventive screenings that by the time they hit their 40s and 50s, men just have no clue about.
many men have spent that same stretch of decades avoiding the doctor's office entirely, treating a checkup like an inconvenience rather than a tool. So when midlife hits and the body starts sending these signals, and again, this could be weight gain, it could be fatigue, it could be the low energy or the mood changes, a lot of men simply don't have the habit of listening, let alone responding to this. So here's my prescription, and it applies whether you're the husband in question or you're the married to one. First, grooming and hygiene, they're not vanity. When someone stops caring for the outside, it's frequently a signal that they've stopped caring for that inside too, whether that's mental health, it's physical health, or it's both. So if you notice that shift in your partner or in yourself, it's worth treating it as a flag and not just an annoyance. Second, weight and energy changes in midlife men deserve real medical attention, not just resignation or pulling back. A simple blood panel can catch declining testosterone or thyroid dysfunction or blood sugar creeping up or the cholesterol changes, all of which directly affect mood and libido, the motivation, and yes, the very vitality that keeps a marriage feeling alive. Fixing the biology often fixes far more of the relationship dynamic than either partner expects. And third, and I say this to every man listening right now, self-care isn't something you graduate out of once you're married. If anything, midlife is when your body is asking you to show up more intentionally, not less. So I want you to move daily. I want you to get your labs checked annually. Address the symptoms that you've been dismissing as just getting older. And take those basic personal care, just take it seriously. Not because you need to impress anyone, but because how you treat your body is a direct reflection of whether you're still actively invested in your own life. And to the women listening who recognize this pattern in your own relationship, my advice is to lead with health, not criticism. A conversation that's framed around worried about your energy and your labs, in your heart health, it tends to land very differently than one framed around appearance. Health concern opens a door that criticism usually slams shut. So the bigger lesson from this story, if it's stripped off of this the repulsion headline, it's this. Relationships don't just run on emotional connection. They run on two people who are actively engaged, both actively, visibly invested in staying healthy and vital. Midlife, it's not a finish line when you get to coast, fellas. It's actually one of the most important checkpoints of your entire health journey. And showing up for it, for yourself, and for the people who love you, is some of the most meaningful work that you can do. So that's a story I think a lot of couples listening right now needed to hear today. But we've got more ahead this hour, so we're going to take a quick break. I want you to stick with us. We'll be right back. I'm Dr. Adam Brockman. This is Health Talk America. Our phone line is 800-606-8822, and you also find us anytime at healthtalkamerica.com.

I'm Dr. Adam Brockman, host of Health Talk America, the nation's number one health talk radio show. And today, I want to talk to men who are watching their hair disappear and wondering if anything actually works. 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Something big is happening, and I want you to be the first to know. 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

And we're back. This is Health Talk America. I'm Dr. Adam Brockman, and I've got a health alternative of the week waiting for you in just a moment. 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You know, I talk a lot on this show about how the consistent habits are usually the ones that matter most. And dental health is a perfect example of that. It's easy to overlook, but your mouth is a window into your total body health. Gum disease and oral bacteria, they've been linked to heart disease and chronic inflammation and even cognitive decline over time. So when I evaluate a product to recommend to you, I want to see the real science behind it, not just a fresh mint marketing slogan. So that's exactly why I want to spend a moment on Spry and the Spry Dental Defense System. Spry builds its entire oral care lineup, and we're talking gum, mints, mouthwash, and even toothpaste around xylitol. And xylitol is a star ingredient here. It's not only natural, but the mechanism behind it, and here's the mechanism, because I think it's worth understanding. The bacteria in your mouth, they're responsible for plaque and cavities that feed on sugar to reproduce and produce the acid that erodes your tooth enamel. Xylitol, it looks like a sugar to those bad bacteria, but the bacteria can't metabolize it. So instead of fueling decay, you're essentially starving the harmful bacteria every time you chew a piece of Spry gum or use Spry mints or use the great mouthwash and toothpaste. So over weeks and months of consistent use, that adds up to a measurably healthier oral environment. What I appreciate about Spry specifically is the ingredient discipline. There's no artificial sweeteners, no unnecessary fillers. It's just clean, functional ingredients that do the real work. And I want to emphasize why your oral microbiome matters so much beyond just your teeth. It's directly connected to your digestive health, your immune function, and there's research out there we talk about and show the connections to cardiovascular health as well. So your mouth is essentially the front door to many of your body's systems, including the digestive and immune system. And what's living there matters. My practical recommendation, I want you to keep a pack of Spry gum in your car, one in your desk drawer, one in your gym bag, anywhere where you normally reach for regular gum or mints out of habit. So this is a low effort swap in the return of that habit that's protecting your tooth enamel and your gum health day after day. That's exactly the kind of quiet, the compounding health investment we talk about constantly on this program. I want you to look for Spry anywhere natural health products are sold, including CVS, Target, Sprouts, and natural grocers locations, or find their full product line online at clear.com. 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Using Spry, it's a small change, but I promise you, your future self and your dentist will thank you with the Spry Dental Defense System. Now, let's get into this week's health alternative of the week. I have to tell you, this one is brand new research, and it connects directly to the Cyclospora outbreak headline we opened the show with today. This week's health alternative of the week is nanocurcumin, the parasite terminator. Here's a question for you. What if the answer to a parasitic outbreak dominating the headlines right now was sitting quietly in your spice rack the whole time?
A brand new study published just this month found that nanocurcumin is a specially engineered, highly bioavailable form of the active compound in turmeric, successfully eliminated cyclosporic infection in the study model and allowed the intestinal tissue to fully heal with no relapse observed. So let's talk about why this matters and why it's a different from that curcumin supplements that you might have already tried. Regular curcumin is notoriously poorly absorbed in the human body. Most of it passes right through you without ever reaching your bloodstream in meaningful amounts. Nanocurcumin solves this problem through particle engineering and shrinking the compound down to the size where absorption improves dramatically, allowing it to actually reach the tissues where inflammation and infection are doing the damage. Now, the standard medical treatment for confirmed cyclospore infection remains an antibiotic. And if you're diagnosed with the infection, that remains the medically established course of treatment. So please don't substitute anything for that if you're actively sick. But this new research opens up its exciting conversation about curcumin's broader antiparasitic and anti-inflammatory potential. And it builds on decades of existing research showing curcumin's powerful effects on gut inflammation and that oxidative stress and the immune modulation more broadly. So for those interested in exploring nanocurcumin as a general gut and immune supportive addition to their routine, look specifically for the nano or liposomal formulation on the label. The regular turmeric powder or the standard curcumin capsules simply will not deliver the same absorption or the results. And as always, if you're on blood thinners or have a scheduled surgery, discuss it with your physician, since curcumin does have some mild blood thinning properties of its own. So this is a great study coming out because it's a reminder that some of the most promising new science isn't happening in a lab that's dreaming up something exotic. It's happening in the study of something ancient, something that's been sitting in kitchens for thousands of years, finally being understood at the molecular level for this recent parasitic outbreak, the cyclosporine. So folks, that's your health alternative of the week, nanocurcumin. Now we need to take a quick break, and when we come back, we got more to ground to cover this hour, including our health mystery. I'm Dr. Adam Brockman. This is Health Talk America. Our line into the show, 800-606-8822. 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Again, that's health.

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Welcome back, everybody. This is Health Talk America. I'm Dr. Adam Brockman. I want you to put on your detective hat for our health mystery this week, because right now, nobody, not the CDC, not infectious disease researchers, not even the patients themselves, have a confirmed answer. 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Okay, let's go ahead and get into this week's health mystery. So here's the mystery. Dozens of rafters who recently traveled the Colorado River through the Grand Canyon have come down with a severe illness. And we're talking high fevers and chills, deep body and joint aches, and fatigue that lingers for weeks. One rafter, whose story has become central to this investigation, has developed what started as an infected knee and spiraled into

0: ongoing muscle and joint pain so severe that he ended up needing IV antibiotics in multiple hospital stays. The doctors, they ran test after test and came up with nothing conclusive. He eventually found a community of fellow rafters online and compared notes to them and realized they'd all developed eerily similar symptoms after the same exact stretch of river. So here's the twist that makes this a genuine mystery and not just a routine outbreak. This illness only seems to be affecting the people who actually rode the rapids. We're talking hikers who traveled through the same canyon on the same trails during the same window of time aren't reporting these symptoms. So something specific to being in or around the water is the common thread. And right now, investigators, they don't know what it is. The National Park Service is now actively investigating, working alongside infectious disease researchers, including one specialist who's been quoted saying that while the overwhelmingly majority of mystery, these outbreaks like this eventually resolve to a known identifiable cause, this one is still very much open. There are a few working theories being floated around. Some researchers are looking at the water itself, if there was a bacterial contamination or a parasite or an environmental toxin that's picked up through the rapids where rafters get repeatedly splashed, sometimes swallow the water, and often have small cuts or abrasions that are exposed to it for a few days at a time. Others are exploring a very different angle entirely, the possibility of a mosquito-borne illness like Dengue fever, potentially introduced by a traveler and then locally transmitted in that river corridor environment, since, biting insects are common along those banks at dusk. And here's a piece of history that adds some real context. This isn't the canyon's first mystery outbreak. Back in 2022, more than 200 rafters and backpackers came down with acute gastroenteritis in the same stretch of the Colorado River, eventually tracing it most likely to norovirus spread through contaminated surfaces and shared gear in those tight quarters. So there is a precedence here for something spreading quietly through the rafting community before anyone connects the dots. So my take, as your doctor on this is a textbook example of why listening to your body matters, even when you're hundreds of miles from home enjoying a bucket list adventure. If you've been on a Grand Canyon rafting trip recently and you develop unexplained fever or chills or joint pain in the weeks afterward, tell your physician exactly where you've traveled and what you've been exposed to. That single piece of information, it can be the difference between an accurate diagnosis and weeks of confusing and inconclusive testing. Environmental exposure history is one of the most underused diagnostic tools in medicine, and it often costs nothing to mention it. So we will absolutely be keeping an eye on this developing story. Until then, consider this an open case file. And if you've had a similar experience after a river trip anywhere, we'd love to hear from you. So that's been our health mystery of the week. Let's take a quick break. When we come back, we've got to finish out this hour strong. I'm Dr. Adam Brockman. This is Health Talk America. Our lines are open, 800-606-8822. And you'll find us anytime online at healthtalkamerica.com. We'll be right back in a moment.
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0: And that brings us to the end of another show, friends. Thank you for spending it with me here on Health Talk America. I'm Dr. Adam Brockman, and before we sign off, I want to slow down for a moment and tie together everything that we covered today, because I think there's one thread running through every single story, even though on the surface they couldn't seem more different from one another. We open today with the Cyclospora outbreak that's touched nearly 7,000 people across more than 30 states, driven by a food supply chain question that still, as of today, doesn't have a clean, confirmed answer. We talked about a very different kind of health story after that, the quiet cost of midlife complacency, and how showing up for your own vitality, your own energy, your own basic self-care is some of the most important relationship work that there is out there, long after the wedding day has passed. We introduced you to nanocurcumin, brand new science suggesting that your spice rack might hold more power against infection than anybody expected just a few weeks ago. And we close with an unsolved mystery. rafters in the Grand Canyon falling ill from something science hasn't identified yet, a case file that's still wide open as we speak. Here's the thread that's connecting all these stories. Every single one of them is really about paying attention. Attention to what's in your food and where it actually came from. Attention to what your body and your own relationships are quietly telling you before things boil over. Attention to new science, even when it comes wrapped in something as old and familiar as a kitchen spice. And attention to your own symptoms, your own gut instincts, even when a doctor hasn't handed you a clean explanation yet. Health rarely announces itself with a siren. It shows up small, easy to miss signals, and the people who catch problems early are almost always the ones who make a habit of simply paying attention day after day, long before anything ever becomes a crisis. So here's your health tip to carry you through the rest of your day and the rest of your week. Pick one thing from today's show and turn it into action before the day is out. Maybe that's finally getting that unexplained stomach issue checked instead of waiting for it to pass on its own. Maybe it's scheduling a blood panel that you've been putting off for months. Maybe it's simply picking up a bottle of turmeric on your next grocery run. Small as that sounds, awareness without action doesn't move the needle on your health. It's the follow through that actually counts every time. And thank you, as always, to everyone who called and wrote in this week. Your questions and your stories are the entire reason this show exists, and I never take that for granted. This program only works because you keep showing up with the things that matter to you and your health. So if you've got something on your mind, our line is always open, 800-606-8822, day or night, and we do listen to every message that comes through. And everything from today's show, along with our full archive, is waiting for you anytime at healthtalkamerica.com. I'm Dr. Adam Brockman. Thank you for listening. Thank you for staying curious about your own health. And thank you for being part of Health Talk America. Take care of yourselves. Take care of each other. And I'll see you next time.
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8: News this hour from Town Hall. I'm Jason Walker. Two people have been killed, five more wounded in a shooting during a food festival near the Space Needle in Seattle. Police have not said if anyone is in custody. U.S. has paused its airstrikes on Iran for a second day as diplomatic efforts to end fighting push forward. Donna Warder has details.
9: A spokesman for the Islamic Republic of Iran Army says on Iranian government TV that Iranian forces also have stopped their attacks, which he says were retaliatory because the U.S. had violated the Memorandum of Understanding. Israeli Prime Minister Benjamin Netanyahu says he'll discuss Iran with President Donald Trump when he's in Washington Monday for the funeral of U.S. Senator Lindsey Graham. But while Israel launched the war alongside the U.S. in February, it's been notably absent from renewed U.S. attacks over Iran's effective closure of the Strait of Hormuz. Donna Warder, Washington.
8: Shows the United States created more new millionaires than any other country last year. More from correspondent Ken Lorman.
10: According to the UBS Global Wealth Report 2026, the U.S. added more than 441,000 new millionaires in 2025, nearly half of all newly created millionaires worldwide. United Kingdom was a distant second with 43,000, followed by France. The report highlights continued growth in American wealth creation despite ongoing economic challenges. Ken Lorman reporting.
8: More bloodshed over the weekend in the Russian and Ukraine battle. Russian missiles in Kyiv igniting fires and wounding at least three civilians. Strikes follow Ukraine's very successful drone attacks that have stalled some Russian advances. More on these stories, townhall.com.
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8: It is growing by leaps and bounds, but the WNBA facing now a lot of controversy, primarily a lot of rough play on the court as well as personality conflicts. Here's Julie Walker.
12: The WNBA has never been bigger. More people are watching. More are investing. Salaries for many players are higher than ever. With the attention, scrutiny of some of the league's biggest challenges has intensified. Race, gender, sexuality, mounting turmoil and discord has accompanied this transformative period for the WNBA, which has featured a landmark collective bargaining agreement, league expansion, and skyrocketing player recognition. Race-driven conversations resurfaced after an incident between Indiana Fever's Caitlin Clark and Phoenix Mercury's Alyssa Thomas, while players have voiced frustrations with the WNBA commissioner and leadership. I'm Julie Walker.
8: And breaking news and analysis, townhall.com. Now, what can we expect in trading in the coming days? Could be in for a wild ride.
13: I'm Seth Sutala, and this is the week ahead on Wall Street. Markets will be hearing from the Federal Reserve this week. The question is, how long can the Fed wait before raising interest rates? The Fed is holding just its second policy meeting under Chair Kevin Warsh, who has promised to be tough on inflation. In order to fulfill that promise, the Fed could come under pressure to raise interest rates sometime soon, perhaps as early as its September meeting. The Fed left rates unchanged at its last meeting in June and is expected to do the same when its next meeting ends on Wednesday. The last time the Fed raised rates was back in 2023. Higher rates mean higher borrowing costs across the board for households and businesses. While higher rates help keep inflation under control, they do so by acting as a brake on the economy. Seth Sutel, New York.
8: More on these stories, townhall.com.

0: Welcome to This Week on Capitol Hill, where we go beyond the headlines to bring you the stories shaping Washington and the world. I'm Tony Perkins. This week, we're joined by a live audience at the SoConCon 2026. The Social Conservative Policy Conference brings together lawmakers, scholars, and leaders from national and state policy organizations to address some of the greatest challenges facing our nation, including the growing threat of socialism.
1: Socialism, communism, I mean, my view, and I think in reality, socialism is just communism light. It is a step, as my mother says, it is a step to full communism. If socialism succeeds, then you get communism.
0: That was New York Congresswoman Nicole Malliotakis, whose mother fled Fidel Castro's communist regime. A reminder that socialism is far more than an academic theory. For millions, it has been a lived reality. Today, we'll hear from two of the nation's leading voices on challenges facing America, House Speaker Mike Johnson on the domestic agenda before Congress, including the rising challenge of socialism, and former Secretary of State Mike Pompeo on America's role abroad and the growing threat posed by Iran, and what comes next for U.S. policy in the Middle East.
2: I just don't think they're serious about making a deal. These guys, I mean, the more the president's gotten to know them, the more he's come to that realization. I mean, he said it yesterday, I believe. He gave a speech in Georgia. These guys, the problem with them is you can't make a deal with people unless they're going to keep it. And these people make deals, and then they break it almost immediately. Or they decide, oh, let's change the deal. That's not how deals work.
0: That was the current Secretary of State, Marco Rubio, signaling that diplomacy with Iran may have reached its limits. Former Secretary of State Mike Pompeo joins us later with his assessment. We'll also examine what has fueled socialism's growing appeal, the Marxist ideas behind it, and how we counter them. All of that and much more coming up on this week's edition of This Week on Capitol Hill.
3: Today's edition of This Week on Capitol Hill is being presented by AARP.
0: Well, House Republicans delivered major results this week. Lawmakers passed the annual National Defense Authorization Act, approved the Stop Insider Trading Act, advanced a framework for Reconciliation 3.0, and passed a clean continuing resolution to keep the government funded and avoid another Democratic shutdown. The focus now shifts to the Senate, where the fate of each of the measures will be decided. Joining us here before the SoCon 2026 is House Speaker Mike Johnson. Mr. Speaker, welcome.
4: Hey, Tony. Great to be with you. Thanks.
0: When we talked last week, I talked about how aggressive the agenda was going into this week, and you accomplished it.
4: Yes, you know, the pundits always say we won't be able to accomplish it, but we did, and I never doubt that. We have a small majority, the smallest at most times in U.S. history. As you know, most of this Congress has been a one or two vote margin at any time, but we were able to get it done, and those are big seismic achievements, landmark achievements, and moving the ball forward. And as I said in my press conference after we delivered all that on Thursday, we're going to continue to do this. The American people can trust House Republicans, the Republican Party, to run this government, and we keep delivering. We're going to do that, run all the way through the tape towards the end of the year, to the end of the year, and I believe for this reason we're going to win the midterms. I'm very bullish about the outcome, and we talk about it all the time. With each passing day, I'm more confident, Tony.
0: As you repeatedly say, you exceed the expectations of the pundits. They still don't understand the power of prayer.
4: That's right. And look, I've been openly saying this. I told a big gaggle of Hill Press reporters yesterday at an event. I said, listen, this is a God thing. It really is. And we have intercessory prayers who are on the ground at the Capitol praying each of these things through. My colleagues know that. They know I believe that. And we're watching it happen. More and more people are understanding that there must be something to this because this is an impossible agenda. But look, this is not a radical thing. It's what the framers of our Constitution did, the founders' generation. They all believed in the power of prayer, the divine hand of providence, as Washington himself, the father of our country, often talked about. And we do well. We're one nation under God. We should remember and govern like that.
0: All right, let's talk about some of those accomplishments, what was accomplished this week and how that sets up action now in the Senate.
4: It does. I mean, each of those measures is important. You know, the National Defense Authorization Act, as you know, sets policy for how we govern ourselves and how we fund our military in a very dangerous time. Big, big thing.
0: And in spite of that, this is being blocked in the Senate repeatedly. The Senate has tried to advance its version, and the Democrats have blocked it.
4: It's a very important thing to note. I mean, for 65 straight years, this was a bipartisan product, because at the end of the day, people would put their political weapons down and recognize this is serious. This is about the nation's security. We ought to do it together. And that increasingly has not happened. This Democrat Party, as I say all the time, is not the party of our fathers or grandfathers. They don't have any interest in keeping the nation safe, because they think there's some political advantage installing all of this. The same thing applied to the other big bill, the continuing resolution. We passed a totally clean, non-gimmick continuation of funding through November, so that we don't have Americans suffering unnecessarily because government's wheels have ground to a halt.
0: You did get some Democratic support for that.
4: Small handful. And that's good.
0: Which should show that the Democrats in the Senate should be willing to vote for it as well.
4: That's our hope and our expectation and our prayer. And Leader Thune believes that he will get Democrats to do that. It's just too dangerous. And there's some Democrats, I think, Tony, who have calculated that they would get a political advantage if TSA lines backed up at the airports again and soldiers weren't being paid and all these other, you know, critical functions of government stopped, that they would get points for that. I think they're wrong. This same group already forced us into the two longest shutdowns in U.S. history, this Congress already. One of them was 78 days. No one gained a thing out of that. They didn't gain any political advantage, but the American people were made to suffer. That tells you where their head is.
0: All right, let's talk about Reconciliation 3.0 that has the Save America Act included.
4: Yes, we need to do reconciliation because it is the vehicle that allows you to avoid that 60-vote threshold in the Senate. And these Democrats, as we're discussing here, have no interest in advancing the simple priorities of the American people. What do I mean by that? This reconciliation bill, the resolution we passed in the House that now goes to the Senate, will set up a simple measure. It has three components. We want to fund the troops, farmers, and election security. It has the Save America Act in it, which is very basically requires proof of citizenship to register to vote and a valid ID when you show up to do so. That's like a 90-10 public opinion poll issue, Tony, and Democrats don't want to support it. We're also going to put in essential funding for the military to replenish stockpiles of our missiles and the other equipment and make sure the troops are paid and equipped. And then we have a little bit for the agriculture community as well that desperately needs it. I don't know how any member of the Senate can vote against any of that. Certainly not Republicans, so we'll see.
0: Well, we were told that there was not an issue with non-citizens registering to vote. But we just saw this week in New Jersey, the Democratic governor admitting that 6,600 non-U.S. citizens were registered to vote, and 400 of them actually voted.
4: We know this kind of stuff happens around the country, and it is remarkable when a Democrat governor is forced to come out and admit it. But this is the reason that the American people are for this, and by the way, more than 70% of Democrats say that you should be a citizen to vote in a U.S. election. It's already federal law. It's just not enforced in the blue states. And you have to have a valid ID to show up to vote. That's not a controversial notion. But in spite of the fact that almost every American sees that that's common sense, these Democrats will not lend a vote, not the House or the Senate. They will not support it. So we have to do it on our own through a reconciliation package. So we certainly hope and believe and expect that this is going to make its way through. I was with the president last night in the Oval Office for 2 hours. We talked about this at great length, as you can imagine. And he is very anxious to get that measure to his desk because he believes, as I do, it's the most essential thing. If you do not have a free and fair election, It's very difficult to keep a constitutional republic, and that's why we're pushing this so aggressively.
0: All right, so there's only one hurdle between you and the president getting that legislation there.
4: Yes, it's the Senate, and look, I'm very insistent about this. I believe we have to have a one-team approach. The House and Senate Republicans are all one team, and I don't disparage anyone or anything. I don't tell Leader Thune how to run the Senate. He doesn't tell me how to run the House, but we are coordinating on this, and I'm very hopeful that he'll be able to shepherd that through. I pray that he will, because so many people agree with us that it's so critically important. So we need to support the Senate Republicans and let them know, I know you all will hear, how important that is to all of us and to them and to the country.
0: Now, if they do not advance the House versions of that, then this is going to be September before we see movement on these issues.
4: Yes, it may well be a September exercise. It takes some time to move these things through, but that will be timely enough before the election in November, and it's, again, a critically important priority. I think the government funding on the CR and the budget reconciliation, it's hard to imagine anything more important than that. Another thing we did this week, though, is we banned stock trading for members of Congress. And you know what? Almost every Democrat voted against that. So, yeah, they're going to have a lot to answer for on the election.
0: How big of an issue was that?
4: It should have been done a long time ago, but it's been difficult to get a consensus for it. As usual, on most things, you have a small handful of members who are the bad apples, who give it all a bad name. There are lots of members who do that, you know, faithfully and in accordance with the law and in blind trust and that sort of thing. But it's gotten so abusive, the insider trading aspect of it, that we just had to get rid of it. And I'm really glad we finally got that off the House floor.
0: Are you confident that the ethics and the standards that are in the House are sufficient?
4: We're doing everything we can to enforce those and to continually improve upon them. And that's an ongoing process that will continue to the end of this Congress and into the new one when we still have a Republican majority in the Congress. OK.
0: All right, Mr. Speaker, we're going to go to a break. When we come back, I want to talk about something you have been saying regarding the threat of socialism, that the barbarians are not at the gate, they're inside the gate. We want to talk about that when we return. What's given rise to this Marxist ideology that is actually fueling campaigns and winning elections?
4: Yes.
0: Folks, stick with us. We're back with more of This Week on Capitol Hill right after this.
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0: Welcome back to This Week on Capitol Hill. I'm Charlie Perkins, and we're here before a live audience at the SoCon 2023. All right. As you can tell, a very live audience, geared up and ready to go with our conversation with House Speaker Mike Johnson, who represents the 4th Congressional District of Louisiana. Mr. Speaker, appreciate you staying around and joining us here on site for this week's program. All right, we set this up as we were going into the break. You have not been shy about this. In fact, I watch your mannerisms. I've known you for quite some time. You're animated by what is happening in some of these elections where we see these Democratic Socialist candidates being elected. You see this as a real threat.
4: It is a very real threat. And I try to be a happy warrior, you know, in the mode of Ronald Reagan.
0: Usually a good poker player, but...
4: Well, yeah, not so well. But look, this is serious business. And I think people understand the stakes are so high. You and I were talking off stage a little while ago, and I said, you know, if somebody had told us even 10 years ago that on the 250th anniversary of the greatest nation in the history of the world, we would be in an open contest about whether we're going to maintain a constitutional republic or go down this dark, dangerous, deadly road to communism. But that is what we are facing in a midterm election. And that's why I think this midterm is unlike any other. We are deciding, somebody said outside, this isn't a referendum on Donald J. Trump. It's a referendum on Thomas Jefferson. I mean, the foundational principles of the nation are imperiled. And you have a rising number of barbarians who are coming up through the primary system in the Democrat primaries.
0: And they're going to win these seats because these are in deep blue seats.
4: By my count, we're up to, I think, 29 of these people, okay? And they espouse crazy, radical, un-American views. They want no borders. They want no prisons. They want to eliminate entire institutions like the U.S. Supreme Court. They want to remove the presidency. They want to pack the Supreme Court. They think the House itself should run the whole government, which, by the way, they want to assume all the power control over production. And it's madness. And there's a bunch of them coming up through the system. I will be administering the oath to people who have open disdain for the founding principles of their country. It's an unprecedented time. And so I'm telling you, people who love America and common sense have to get off of their good intentions right now and get engaged. Your neighbors, your family, your friends at church, everybody needs to understand this one's for all the marbles. And we are not overstating that. It's not campaign rhetoric.
0: So there really, this has to be addressed on two fronts. First, we have the short-term front of this election,
4: yes,
0: where we need to encourage our friends, family, church members to be registered and to be voting. But long-term, I think we need to step back and ask, how did we get here?
4: It's an important question, and it reminds us that we have an educational component to this. When we fail to be students of history, then we're apt to repeat it. And communism, socialism is a step towards communism. That's what this is. It's a battle towards communism, Marxism. It has never, never worked. It won't, because it defies the most basic principles of the fallen nature of man and the existence of God. Communism begins with a premise. Marxism begins with a premise that there is no God. The state is the God. It will never work. And it has led to the murder of tens of millions of innocent people in the 20th century alone. And we have to recognize that. This is what we're up against, and it is an un-American proposition.
0: Is it not filling a vacuum that's been created by the retreat of that moral component of our society?
4: I think you're right to point that out. I mean, I think when we lose our bearings, when we lose our sense of what the founding and guiding principles are of the nation, which, of course, derive from Scripture themselves, that's how our framers set it up, then we are apt to fall into a lot of untruth, and that's what's happened. So you have a lot of young people who are swayed with this idea that they'll get free stuff, you know? And no one seems to want to finish and explain to them, you might get a few free things for a short while, but you're going to give up your freedom, and ultimately you might have to give up your life. That's what's happened in history. Again, not hyperbole, but on the 250th anniversary, you and I, all of us, have a great opportunity to engage in this sort of educational process, to remind the people coming behind us of what the truths are and why they must be defended. Reagan, I always think of the words of Reagan on this point. He said, you know, remember, freedom is never more than one generation away from extinction. And we do not pass it in the bloodstream. As we fought for, protected, taught, passed along the people coming behind us, so they'll have the same liberty, opportunity, and security that we've always known and, frankly, too often taken for granted.
0: You mentioned being a happy warrior. We as and most of our audience are Christians, conservatives. You know, we come at this from a position of hope, regardless of what may happen. However, we are at a moment where I think the church, Christians, let me use that term, have been somewhat timid to bring their faith into the public square because, you know, all this stuff from the left separates church and state. And so we've just kind of, you know, we don't like conflict. We don't want to force it.
4: Yeah.
0: But we're at a point where we've got to be bold and courageous, do we not?
4: We have to, or our system cannot survive. I have a little whiteboard illustration I do when I'm on university campuses, and I walk them through a little word picture of why our nation's different and extraordinary, different than any nation ever before or since. In 1776, a band of patriots came along, and they rejected the divine right of kings philosophy, where there's an almighty hovering up in the sky, but the lowercase k, the king, is the sovereign, and he's the one that gives the people their rights. We just erased the middleman, and we said, no, we're one nation under God. As Lincoln articulated, summarized in the Gettysburg Address, he said, we're dedicated to this proposition that we are one nation under God, and a government of the people, by the people, for the people themselves shall not perish from the earth. The only way to maintain that, they understood, if you don't have an earthly king, a sovereign, a boss, and the people are their own boss, it's self-government, it's our experiment, they must be guided by religion and morality, because the fallen nature of man will lead to chaos. Washington said, of all the dispositions and habits which lead to political prosperity, religion and morality are the indispensable supports. John Adams came next. He said, our Constitution is made only for a moral and religious people. It is wholly inadequate to the government of any other. If we abandon those basic principles, we're in trouble. Reagan also summarized, he had a way with words. He said, if we ever forget that we're one nation under God, we'll be a nation gone under. And that's what we have to remind the generation coming behind us.
0: So it's time not to be silent, but to be bold, courageous, and to engage in the process. All right, we've just got a couple minutes left, Mr. Speaker. August, the members of Congress are back in their districts working, also on the campaign trail, going into the midterm elections. We're really into the home stretch now.
4: Yes.
0: How do you see this playing out in terms of the midterm elections, in terms of the majority? How many seats do you think the Republicans may be able to pick up?
4: We're less than 100 days from the election, but who's counting? And it's going to come down to a handful of votes in just a couple of districts. One of the groups that monitors all this, Cook Political Report, currently says, they're nonpartisan arbiter, they say on election night you should expect 212 Republican seats, 205 Democrat seats. It leaves less than 20 seats in the middle as the jump ball. So the whole balance of Congress, think of it, will come down to less than 20 seats, the outcomes. And so we are putting lead on target, all of our energy force. We have great candidates there, better candidates, great record to run on. We have a slight fundraising advantage over Democrats right now because people believe the stakes are so high. I'm absolutely convinced God's not done with America yet. We're going to grow this House majority, and we're going to keep this thing going so we can save the greatest nation in history.
0: And what are you're anticipating coming back in the majority in January of next year. What are going to be the top priorities for the
4: country? Well, we have two more years of a four-year Trump administration, and we were handed an absolute disaster by the Biden-Harris administration. Every metric of public policy was a disaster. We've been moving as quickly as we can to do it. A lot more left to do for affordability and the economy, to shore up national security and make sure America is the dominant force on the planet. We can do that, but we need the right people in the seats to make it happen.
0: All right, Mr. Speaker, one final question for you. How can folks be praying as we go into this midterm election?
4: My familiar refrain, we need wisdom, stamina, discernment, probably in that order. So we appreciate those prayers.
0: And a few extra hours of sleep.
4: Yeah, that. One day.
0: All right. Mr. Speaker, thanks so much for joining us. Always great to see you.
4: Thank you, my friend. God bless you all.
0: Thanks. All right, folks, stick with us. After the break, former Secretary of State Mike Pompeo joins us for this week on Capitol Hill. So stay tuned. We'll be right back with more.
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13: Welcome back to This Week on Capitol Hill. I'm your host, Tony Perkins. Thanks so much for joining us. The United States and Iran continued exchanging attacks this week after multiple U.S. service members were killed last weekend. As the conflict intensified, President Trump warned that the United States would destroy a bridge or power plant each time Iran targeted a ship transiting the Strait of Hormuz. Joining us now to discuss the growing conflict is former Secretary of State and former CIA Director Mike Pompeo. Secretary Pompeo, welcome to This Week on Capitol Hill. Thanks
14: Great
13: for joining
14: to be
13: us.
14: With you, Tony.
13: So let me ask you this question. Let's just start right here. When you left office 6 years ago as Secretary of State, did you believe the United States and Iran would eventually find themselves in this direct military conflict that we see today?
14: Tony, I did. I believed it was inevitable that we would have to go in and eliminate their capacity to have a nuclear weapon or be a nuclear-capable country. We'd worked on this tirelessly. We got out of the crazy deal that President Obama had put the country in with the, called the JCPOA, their nuclear deal, which had created a pathway for nuclear weapons. Our method in the first term was to use maximal economic pressure, and we'd been pretty successful at draining the Iranian regime's funding sources and money. But President Biden turned to Pecan and gave him money. And so I did believe that in the end, this is what it was going to take, not because the United States ever wants war,
13: Right.
14: But because this Islamist regime, right, these are radical Islamists, these are terrorists who have been threatening the United States since 1979 and Israel for the same time, it was going to take someone to go in and rip these nuclear weapons out of their cold hands.
13: Now, when you were CIA director, obviously you had a better understanding than most of what was happening in the world. But and you made your first speech. I remember this because I commented on it. You made your first speech in Cairo as Secretary of State. And in that speech, you articulated your worldview, if I can use that term. Yeah. You didn't use that term, but you said you were a Christian.
14: Yeah.
13: That understanding, I think, helps you and help the State Department better understand the long-term threat of Iran and the regime that was there. Is there, with that understanding, is there a diplomatic solution?
14: The answer to that is these things almost always end with some form of arrangement, but it all depends on how much leverage the other side has. And so long as the Iranians have the capacity to threaten Israel, to threaten their, you see, they're firing on their fellow Muslim brothers, right? They're firing on Qatar and Bahrain.
13: But behind that is that ideology.
14: But it's no, this is it. This is why capitulation, forced capitulation, is likely the only outcome that will get the American people what they need, the security and peace and stability in the Middle East that benefits the United States of America. And I think your point's really well taken. When you think of the United States as a Judeo-Christian nation, we sometimes can't understand these folks.
13: Right.
14: We sometimes think, oh, there's a deal to be done. They're rational people. The pain level must be high. 90 million people suffering in Iran. Surely the government's not going to let that happen. We're Christians. We believe that people are rational and decent and care about their fellow human beings. That is not the case for the Islamic Republic of Iran's leadership.
13: But there's also a deeper understanding of the Judeo-Christian biblical viewpoint that there is good and evil. And there are evil forces at work in our society, and they're manifesting themselves. And oftentimes it is in regimes like this that is a deadly regime.
14: I talk about this all the time when folks ask me, Mike, we don't like war. I remind them that from biblical times, from nearly the beginning, there was evil in the world. And that evil requires good people to do the necessary to protect from that evil. Goodness requires, indeed, I think the Lord requires us to do the necessary to push back against this evil. And pastors do this in churches on Sunday mornings. The governments have a responsibility to protect their people from this evil. You see it with Vladimir Putin today. You see it with Xi Jinping in China. And you see it with the Ayatollah in Iran. They want the United States, they want the people of the United States to live in a country that is very different than the one that we know and love and appreciate.
13: Mr. Secretary, we're almost up against a break, a little less than a minute left. The world today, safer, more dangerous than it was when you were at the Department of State?
14: Oh, goodness. It's never a safe place. These things go on forever. The good news is President Trump's decision to go after the Iranian regime's nuclear program made us all safer. There's still more work to do.
13: All right, when we come back, I want to talk about, speaking of nuclear programs, this week announced that there may be a deal with Saudi Arabia and the U.S. allowing them to and actually partner with them and setting up nuclear facilities in Saudi Arabia. I want to talk with you about that. Also, long term, the Middle East, much different than it was 6 years ago. Some positive developments. We want to talk about that as well. Folks, I want to thank you for joining us here on This Week on Capitol Hill. Still to come, we're going to be continuing our conversation with Secretary Mike Pompeo. Also, a few final thoughts on what has taken place here in our nation's capital this week. So don't go away. A lot more straight ahead on This Week on Capitol Hill.
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4: Welcome back to This Week on Capitol Hill. Continuing my conversation with former CIA Director and Secretary of State Mike Pompeo about the escalating conflict in the Middle East. Mr. Secretary, thanks again for sticking around. So let's start first with the positive. A lot of negative going on out there. But, you know, we're seeing relationships, conversations taking place between Israel and Lebanon. Israel, I think, is in a much stronger place now than they were 4 years ago, even though they've gone through really the refining fire. Your thoughts?
5: I think Israel is absolutely in a stronger place than it was, and they are determined. October 7th changed things for them. We're never going back to October 6th world in the Middle East, and I think we all need to take that on board as we think about how is that you get peace and stability. I think what they're doing in Lebanon is fantastic. The fact that the Israelis and Lebanese, right, the Lebanese leadership, President Aoun, is the only Christian leader in the region.
4: And he met this week with President Trump.
5: And he was with President Trump this past week, working on trying to figure out how is that you get the Iranians out of Lebanon? How do you get Hezbollah out of Lebanon? How can you, together, the United States, Israel, and Lebanon, achieve that? I'm very hopeful that President Aoun and Prime Minister Netanyahu can achieve that. Note, too, this past week, lots of missiles landed in the Middle East, none of them in Israel. I think the Iranians have learned a great deal about if you provoke this powerful military, that this will end badly for you. And so the oddity of the fact that in Tehran they are now firing at Muslims, not Jews. They're now firing their missiles at Muslims, not Christians. They're firing their missiles at their own co-religionists, I think is very telling about the evil nature of the regime itself.
4: And desperation?
5: Desperation, fear, and a deep commitment to continuing the power of the regime. So I think what you can clearly see now is they have put all their chips on the table. They're going to try and stay in power, and it's going to require an effort, not just from the United States, but Israel and our Gulf Arab partners, to make sure that that regime no longer has the power that it's had for 25 years.
4: Clearly they've been degraded, but not neutralized.
5: That's right. That's exactly right. Still the capacity to threaten the Strait of Hormuz and, frankly, to threaten their Gulf Arab partners as well.
4: Time is on their side, not ours, and they know that. That has historically been how they negotiate. They drag things out knowing that the political will of the West is sometimes a lot weaker.
5: We've seen this in history before, Tony. Western societies are difficult to manage conflicts, right? It's difficult to do. Much easier in an authoritarian regime because you don't have to respond to the will of the people. They're trying to figure out how to get through the last 2 years of this administration. They're trying to convince the New York Times to continue to write pieces about how Israel and the United States are the problem, not the Iranians. All of those things trying to undermine the will of the American people and run the clock.
4: Does that necessitate strike fast, strike hard?
5: Yeah, my view is we've made a mistake too. Yeah. We took a 60-day pause and let them rearm a bit and get some, and most importantly, get some money.
4: But we didn't strengthen in that. We

0: only weakened because, as you said, managing the public opinion on this is not moving in the right direction.
1: We have an end state goal that President Trump has laid out very clearly. We should maximize and compress the time period by which we achieve that goal.
0: Let me switch gears to another topic in the Middle East. Saudi Arabia, the administration, the president, suggesting, this is not formalized yet, but that there might be room to allow the enrichment of uranium in Saudi Arabia, allowing them to establish nuclear power, supposedly for civilian purposes, but the enrichment of uranium is something that's been very closely guarded. Is this a good idea?
1: You know, I always think the fewer nations that have the capacity to enrich uranium, the more safe the American people are. We've all seen these the concept of mutually assured destruction. It gets really complicated when 30 nations have the ability to enrich uranium. So, you know, we always had countries that were coming asking us for this. We would put in place what was called the gold standard 1-2-3 rules. I haven't seen the shape of this agreement. It sounds like it's American companies that are doing it. That gives me more confidence. But, man, less nuclear enrichment.
0: I'm going to be very candid about the, you know, when I look at this internationally, having served as chair of the U.S. Commission on International Religious Freedom, I look at those countries that embrace religious freedom as the most stable, peaceful countries that allow 100%. For prosperity. That's what the facts show. Saudi Arabia is one of the most closed societies in the world. I mean, there are no churches in Saudi Arabia.
1: Yeah. Look, we've been trying to convince the Kingdom of Saudi Arabia to join the Abraham Accords in the same way that the Emiratis did. Right now, there are Christian churches inside the United Arab Emirates.
0: There are a lot of them, and they're very welcome.
1: And lots of space for Christians and people of all faiths to practice their faith. I hope the Kingdom of Saudi Arabia, and frankly, every Muslim nation, whether that's Indonesia or Malaysia, wherever, Pakistan, I hope they will all come to see that their country will be better off with more religious freedom. And the Kingdom of Saudi Arabia is certainly a nation that needs to continue to move down that path in a way that is serious and reflects an understanding, which is exactly your point. The world is safer when nations accept the fact that people are going to practice the faith to which they believe.
0: I want to bring this home for our last 2 minutes. One of the projects you did when you were Secretary of State was looking at first principles, looking at the foundation of the United States, religious freedom here. And it was a project you took on that was highly criticized even back then. But when you look at this rise of socialism within the Democratic Party, which is an anathema to those founding principles, I mean, you were on to something. Our institutions have been hollowed out with this secularism, and if we don't return to those first principles, I think we lose our country.
1: I believe this with all my heart. And Tony, by the way, you were an important part of helping me achieve that. The Family Research Council was an important part of that. We worked on what became known as the Ministerial for Religious Freedom. We built the Chaplain's Corps at the CIA. These are the core institutions of America being imbued with the central idea of America as a Judeo-Christian founded country. If we walk away from that, if we are just a secular society, we will look much more like parts of Europe, which are falling away, right? They're not protecting the unborn. They're not building families. They're not doing the things that have been the central guarantor of freedom and liberty in the United States of America. I pray that we will continue to get that back. The Democrat Party today is not going to move that direction. We need a political movement that's going to do that.
0: A political movement anchored in a moral and transcendent truth with a transcendent truth anchor.
1: Amen. Basic principles.
0: Because without it, we just have two competing parties with two different ideologies that ultimately lead to the same place. One gets there faster than the other.
1: That's absolutely true.
0: Mr. Secretary, I want to thank you for joining us. Always great to see you.
1: Great to see you too, Tony. Bless you.
0: All right, folks. I want to invite you to join us for the Pray, Vote, Stand Summit taking place September 24th through the 26th at Cornerstone Chapel in Leesburg, Virginia. That's just outside of our nation's capital. It's an opportunity to connect with like-minded patriots, hear from Christian leaders and issue experts. 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
0: Welcome back to This Week on Capitol Hill. Speaking to the rise of socialist candidates within the Democratic Party, House Speaker Mike Johnson warned that, quote, the barbarians are inside the gate. He went on to explain, quote, we are fighting right now in Congress over whether we're going to maintain our status as a constitutional republic or go down this dark road of death to communism, end quote. The speaker isn't crying wolf. The threat is real. But the battle to preserve the republic will not ultimately be won in Congress. There will be legislative fights. There will be elections where your vote could determine the balance of power and whether socialist policies further undermine our freedoms. But if the barbarians are already inside the gate, we need to ask, how did they get in? And how do we get them out? Congress reflects culture more than it creates it. Laws can restrain evil, but they cannot create virtue. A constitutional republic depends on citizens with the moral character to govern themselves and families that instill virtue in the next generation. Culture is ultimately shaped by what people believe about God, truth, and morality. When those foundations erode, political institutions follow. To understand how this ideological and spiritual challenge gained traction in America, we have to look beyond politics to the forces that shape a nation's character. In his 1983 book, The Gravedigger File, author and social critic Oz Guinness warned that secularization was hollowing out the institution that had long guided Western civilization, the church. As biblical faith weakened, society's moral foundations weakened, creating a vacuum secular ideologies would inevitably fill. A little more than a decade later, Judge Robert Bork approached the same crisis from a different direction. In his book, Slouching Toward Gomorrah, he argued that America's moral and cultural foundations were being eroded by radical individualism and radical egalitarianism, weakening the institutions upon which constitutional government depends. Nominated to the Supreme Court by Ronald Reagan in 1987, Bork was rejected because of his originalist views of the Constitution. Though writing as a constitutional scholar rather than a theologian, he arrived at a remarkable similar conclusion as Guinness. When I first came to Washington, I had hoped to meet Robert Bork, and so I called him and invited him to lunch, and he graciously accepted. During our conversation, I asked for his prognosis of America's future. He replied, quote, "The culture is too far gone for the country to turn around." For a moment, I thought there was no hope, but then he added this: "There is one thing that could save the country, a genuine renewal of religion in America." But he continued, "Unfortunately, the church has been and continues to be in decline." So how did the barbarians get inside the gate? Through the church's loss of its preserving influence as the salt of the earth. And how do we secure that gate once again? Jesus said, "You are the salt of the earth. Salt preserves what would otherwise decay." History has confirmed what Christ taught. The decisive battle for America's future will not ultimately be won in Congress, but in the church as it once again shapes the nation's moral character. Change the nation's character and its policies will follow. "In God We Trust" cannot remain merely a motto etched in stone. It must once again become the conviction written upon our hearts and reflected in how we live. That has been This Week on Capitol Hill.
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11: News this hour from Town Hall. I'm Jason Walker. Deadly shooting in the Pacific Northwest.
12: Gunfire broke out during a food festival at an events complex near the Space Needle in Seattle, Washington. That's what a fire department official says. The shooting has killed two people and wounded five others. Police are investigating the incident.
11: That is correspondent Andrew Stewart. Now, one person we understand has now been arrested. Trump administration has levied tariffs on more than 60 nations using a legal maneuver that permits the president to impose import taxes and other sanctions against countries found to engage in unjustifiable or discriminatory trade practices. As we get closer to the midterms, many voices are speaking out on what to expect. Public policy expert Matthew Continetti says the Democrat lurch to the left could very well hurt them in November.
13: DSA takeover of the Democratic Party, the transformation of the Democratic Party into the Democratic Socialist Party, is one of the best things going for Republicans these days.
11: Continetti telling the Salem Radio Network the Democrats' core beliefs are increasingly out of step with mainstream American views.
13: Voters don't like socialism. They don't like Medicare for all. They don't want open border socialism. They don't want to have green mandates stuffed down their throats. And so the Democratic left provides Republicans with a messaging opportunity.
11: Continetti making his comments on the Salem Radio Network. Former Honduran President Juan Orlando Hernandez has been returned to his country to face corruption charges. He'd been extradited to the U.S. for drug trafficking, sentenced to 45 years, but he was released in December after a pardon from President Trump. More on these stories, townhall.com.
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11: Okay, let's be honest, because this does sound as, well, somewhat of a surprise. A swamp has been added to the list of UNESCO World Heritage Sites. Correspondent Donna Warder explains.
15: The Okefenokee Swamp in Georgia is among several sites added to the World Heritage List at a UN committee meeting in South Korea Saturday. Kim Bednarek, executive director of Okefenokee Swamp Park, was there for the honors.
16: We accept this inscription not as a finish line, but as a commitment to keep the Okefenokee wild, resilient, and thriving for generations to come.
15: The Okefenokee is regarded as one of the world's largest freshwater ecosystems and is largely undisturbed. UNESCO says it's a globally significant natural habitat and a valuable source of information on long-term environmental change. I'm Donna Water.
11: Breaking news and analysis, townhall.com. Federal health officials have linked four more states to an outbreak of diarrhea-causing parasite.
17: The update expands the scope of the largest U.S. outbreak of cyclospora on record. Federal health agencies have been investigating the outbreak tied to shredded lettuce served at Taco Bell restaurants. Their tracing efforts now include Illinois, Kansas, Oklahoma, and Pennsylvania. Previously, the agency's investigation included five states: Indiana, Kentucky, Michigan, Ohio, and West Virginia. Investigators are focused on produce supplier Taylor Farms and imports of lettuce from a location in Mexico. John Scott reporting.
11: Well, the European Commission finding TikTok did not adequately protect children's privacy rights on its platform by allowing adults to view some of the accounts. Commission says the action exposed kids to unwanted contact and predatory behavior. More on these stories, townhall.com.

0: Gunfire broke out during a food festival at an events complex near the Space Needle in Seattle, Washington. That's what a fire department official says. The shooting has killed two people and wounded five others. Police are investigating the incident.
1: DSA takeover of the Democratic Party, the transformation of the Democratic Party into the Democratic Socialist Party, is one of the best things going for Republicans these days. The voters don't like socialism. They don't like Medicare for all. They don't want open border socialism. They don't want to have green mandates stuffed down their throats. And so the socialist rise within the Democratic left provides Republicans with a messaging opportunity

This is Carol Platt Liebel for townhall.com. Until now, hard left influencer Hassan Piker was perhaps best known for appearing to use an electric shock collar on his dog during a live stream. Now he's making news again for addressing the College Democrats of America convention dressed as Mao Zedong. Piker's called Mao, quote, one of the great leaders of this world, unquote. Yet Mao's policies are widely estimated to have caused the deaths of between 40 and 70 million people. Had Piker shown up dressed as Hitler, the outrage would have been immediate and rightly so. Mao deserves no better. Piker's appearance and his denunciation of mainstream Democrats for compromising with so-called fascists reflects the extremist rhetoric gaining ground on the left. Unless Democrats of good faith confront that radical fringe, their party risks losing itself. Let's hope it's not already too late. I'm Carol Platt Liebauer.

0: With SRN News, I'm Jason Weicker. Bloodshed in Seattle Sunday. Two people killed, five others wounded in a shooting incident near the famous Space Needle. One person is now in custody. Police say there could be one more shooter. With the November midterms right around the corner, public policy expert Matthew Continetti says the GOP has work to do if it's going to retain control of Congress.
1: Democrats have a huge huge enthusiasm advantage over the Republicans. And so it's President Trump's job to get that Republican enthusiasm up. I think that's one reason we're having this midterm convention. And then President Trump, he needs to win this war against Iran, and he needs then to convince the American people that this economy is on the right track.
0: And Continetti telling the Salem Radio Network, Democrats may pay a political price for moving further to the left.
1: Especially in races where you have Democratic Socialist-aligned candidates running in competitive elections. And that's mainly, it's perhaps in the Senate, where we'll see that dynamic play out.
0: Conservative analysts believe now that they should be taking it easy because Democrats are walking into what they call a political minefield. More on that story from correspondent Ken Lorman in Washington.
2: They believe the party's move to the left on issues like crime and transgender policies is alienating mainstream voters, while support among Hispanic and Black voters is slipping. They also point to demographic trends, red state gains from the next census, and declining influence in media and academia as signs Republicans could hold a long-term advantage if the GOP doesn't squander the opportunity.
0: United States has not attacked Iran for a second day. Tehran says it's also halted attacks. SRN News. Well, there's a new center of Islamic terrorism in the world. Here's correspondent Michael Harrington with the story.
3: According to the 2026 Persecution Index just released by International Christian Concern, Africa is the global hotspot for jihadist violence, not the Middle East. The ICC report says, quote, groups such as Boko Haram, ISWAP, and Al-Shabaab have strengthened their networks across Nigeria, Niger, Mali, and Somalia, while ISIS and Al-Qaeda affiliates expand operations. Thousands of Christians have been

0: Continued violence in the West Bank.
1: Security video shows three people writing graffiti on a mosque in the northern West Bank village of Khor and setting it on fire. There was damage to the mosque entrance. Outside, the graffiti said, "Jewish blood is not cheap." Attackers caused extensive damage to another mosque in Kusra. Ahmed Abu Mahmoud says he heard noises at 3 a.m. and saw the mosque on fire. He says his brother helped him put out the flame. Sunday's violence that Palestinians blame on Israeli settlers comes after the killings of 4 Palestinians and 2 Israeli soldiers, and Israeli soldiers and police fanning out across the West Bank, closing major roads and arresting more than 70 Palestinians. I'm Donna Water.
0: Authorities say 2 men are accused of parachuting off of Seattle's Space Needle earlier in the weekend. Authorities say the men were seen on camera climbing over the glass and then jumping. More details, srnnews.com.

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1: We choose to go to the moon and do the other things. 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
4: This is American Ground Radio. I'm Stephen Parr with Louis R. Abalone.
5: You know, we've said on this show, mail-in ballots are one of the greatest frauds perpetrated on the American voter, I think, in history.
4: Mail-in ballots?
5: Mail-in ballots.
4: Yeah,
5: because, look, they don't get... A lot of folks who send in their mail-in ballots, their votes don't get counted.
4: Right.
5: I think by one account, 25% of mail-in ballots do not get counted in the overall total, either because A, they are lost, B, they are stolen, or C, they get where they're going far too late in order to be counted in the overall total.
4: Okay.
5: And what is happening in California? Exactly that. Many of these ballots are not arriving on time. The U.S. Post Office is not delivering these mail-in ballots the way that in a timely manner. So you've got literally tens of thousands of California voters who are disenfranchised. You want to talk about disenfranchisement? You know, it's not just the SAVE Act that you can make that allegation about. It is about what is going on in California, because California has spent years building one of the most permissive mail voting systems in the country. Every active registered voter, whether you ask for it or not, you get a ballot. Every registered voter receives a ballot automatically. Postage is prepaid. So drop boxes open weeks before Election Day. Ballots mailed by the deadline can arrive 7 days after Election Day.
4: Okay.
5: And still be counted. And you can get additional time to correct signature problems. So if the ballot comes in,
4: yeah,
5: and they can't verify the signature or you didn't sign it,
4: right,
5: you have more time. You can then go down to your local registrar of voters and fix the ballot that would then be counted if, again, all of the rest of the ballots haven't been counted already, right? So the reason I bring all of this up is because in California right now, California just rejected from their June primary almost 150,000 mail-in ballots. So the counties issued nearly 24 million vote-by-mail ballots.
4: Okay.
5: They received about 8.5 million back. They accepted almost all of those. They rejected nearly 2% of all the ballots that were returned. So roughly one ballot out of every 58 or so. Now, that is not a rounding error. That is the equivalent of wiping out the votes of a substantial American city.
4: Oh, it's huge.
5: Now, the largest category...
4: 150,000 votes.
5: Yes. The largest category of votes that were rejected, almost 90... They were not received on time. Another 50,000 or so were rejected because the voter's signature did not match the signature on file. Lots of them arrived without voter signature at all. And so the fact that President Trump has brought so much heat on voter integrity,
4: right,
5: and the fact that the Department of Justice, through his Department of Justice, he's brought this heat, right? They're focusing on these states. They have people who are watching how these federal elections are being administered.
4: Right.
5: And I think these secretaries of state, like the one in New Jersey. I think it was the governor in New
4: Mickey
5: Jersey.
4: Mickey Sherrill. She came out and said, oh, gosh, we had 6,000 illegal immigrants voting or registered to vote, and only 400 of them did. And by the way, because we want to protect the illegal immigrants, we're not going to share the names of the people who violated the law with the federal government, because it's a federal law. You cannot vote in a federal election if you're not a citizen. She's admitted there are 400 people who did. She's not going to share that information with the federal government to prosecute the people for wrongdoing. But then the company that put together the software said, no, it wasn't 6,000. It was 35,000, and it wasn't a software error. It was the state of New Jersey saying, come on, check in. Here we go.
5: But see, I guess where I'm going with that is also, you're absolutely right about all of that.
4: Yeah.
5: But it is happening more and more. Because when would you have ever, think about it, folks, when would you have ever heard the state of California making an announcement that they rejected tens of thousands of ballots because they did not conform to state voting laws? That is the power of a leader. A leader sets the tone. President Trump has set the tone, his Department of Justice, and he's not just talking the talk,
4: right.
5: He's walking the walk, because his Department of Justice is going into various states and investigating how these votes in federal elections are being administered.
4: And make no mistake, 400 votes is enough to flip an election. Certainly in California, 150,000 votes is enough to flip most elections. This is insane. This is crazy.
5: Well, you know, California officials, they often defend their slow vote count by saying patience is necessary to count every valid ballot.
4: Well, patience is necessary to cheat an election.
5: But the Secretary of State, Shirley Weber, said on election night that the state prioritizes voting rights and election security over speed. But yet, nearly 150,000 rejected ballots.
4: Yeah.
5: That makes that boast, you know, hard to swallow.
4: How does allowing people's ballots to show up weeks and weeks and maybe even months after Election Day, how does that improve election security? Because you can look at the totals and see, this is what happened in Los Angeles. They were all mail-in ballots, right? So mail-in ballots. Before Election Day, Spencer Pratt was in second place, and the socialist was in third place in mail-in ballots that arrived before Election Day. And then somehow, in mail-in ballots that arrived after Election Day, Spencer Pratt drops to third, Karen Bass, who had been first, drops to second, and the person who was third shoots to first place in ballots that show up after Election Day. How is that something that the public is supposed to look at and go, yeah, that's perfectly legit?
5: But see, California voters technically can mail their ballots through Election Day.
4: Yeah.
5: So on Election Day, you can go down and basically mail in your ballot.
4: Yeah.
5: And it would be postmarked. As long as it's postmarked by the primary Election Day, it can arrive as late as June 9. So the primary day was June 2nd.
4: Right.
5: So your ballot, if you mailed it in California, it would have been counted if it got there by the 9th. But by the same guidance, the Secretary of State's office says you should mail your ballots at least 5 days before Election Day.
4: But why were they still counting ballots after the 9th? And they were still doing election tallies showing up after the 9th. If we're only supposed to be counting ballots until the 9th, why don't by midnight on the 9th we have the final election results?
5: And what's interesting is the United States Post Office says you need to mail your ballot in at least a week
4: before. Let's get to the top three things you need to know. First thing you need to know, President Trump issued new tariffs on 60 countries, including Canada, Mexico, the United Kingdom, and members of the European Union. The tariffs are based on what the president says is a lack of rooting out forced labor in their supply chains. These tariffs will replace expiring tariffs that were justified using other trade laws but came within a 150-day expiration period. All of this comes after the Supreme Court shot down the president's previous justifications for wide-ranging tariffs in a landmark decision earlier this year.
5: You know, I'm a supporter of the president.
4: Yeah.
5: But there's forced labor in Canada.
4: No, no. I mean, Canada's buying stuff from China, and there's forced labor in China.
5: Ah, okay.
4: That's what
5: I was going to say. Because I know he's relying on a new law now.
4: Yeah. But it's a different law. These, yeah.
5: Yeah.
4: Second thing you need to know, four Somali immigrants have pled guilty to defrauding the state of Minnesota out of millions of dollars. The four men between the ages of 26 and 31 set up a company called Brilliant Minds Services, LLC, in St. Paul, Minnesota. They claimed the business was a Medicaid provider. They used AI to fabricate patient notes for patient visits that did not happen. They then used those notes to bill Medicaid for the fictional services. U.S. Attorney for the District of Minnesota, Daniel Rosen, said in a statement, these defendants stole funds intended to support vulnerable Minnesotans who rely on housing and recovery services. Their guilty pleas underscore my office's commitment to holding accountable those who exploit public programs.
5: You know, this, again, this is such a familiar refrain.
4: Yeah.
5: I mean, it's like, does anybody work anymore? Does anybody try to come up with, like, a new business venture that doesn't involve stealing from someone else?
4: And it's nice that, you know, they're using AI to come up with new ways to steal. And the third thing you need to know, the Democrat Party announced their primary schedule for the 2028 presidential election. The party abandoned the longstanding tradition of Iowa holding the first primary, followed by New Hampshire, then Nevada, then South Carolina, back in the 2024 elections. Now they've doubled down on the change, moving South Carolina to the top of the list. The party wanted South Carolina to be first because it has a higher proportion of black voters than Iowa, New Hampshire, or Nevada. South Carolina will then be followed by Nevada, New Hampshire, New Mexico, Michigan, and then Virginia. Democrats have not won the presidential election in South Carolina since Jimmy Carter was elected in 1976.
5: What do you think about that?
4: It's racist politics. That's why they did it, in a state that they're not going to win anyway.
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10: Hello, ladies. Look at your man. Now look at me. Now look at your man. Wait, he's not a man anymore. He's a man identifying as a woman. Now look at me. Back to him. I mean, her. She's a man again. Confused? Me too. Ladies, you want a man who stands up for what matters in this country. Be a man and listen to American Ground Radio. Ladies, look at me. You're welcome. Now he's a man again who listens to the truth at American Ground Radio.

0: 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I'm Steve Paul with Louis R. Abalone.
1: This may be the first time this question was asked in the Oval Office of the of a sitting United States president.
0: Okay.
1: With a sitting United States president present. President Trump today was asked about explosive diarrhea. Take a listen.
0: Dear Lord.
2: There's this nasty parasite that is giving people in 9 states explosive diarrhea. When is it going to be safe to eat lettuce again?
3: I don't know. I haven't thought about it. It's the first time I've been asked that question. Are you eating lettuce recently?
2: I should always have more lettuce.
3: You want to get the hell out of here, Peter.
1: So Peter Ducey asked the question. He said, have you been eating lettuce lately?
0: Yeah.
1: And then he said, if you have, you know, get the you-know-what out of here, right? But, you know, I think that's a pretty, I don't know, that some might say that's not was not an appropriate question to ask in the Oval Office.
0: Well, but look, this has been a big news story all across the country. The FDA was investigating. They blamed one farm, and then it came out, oh, wait, no, that was a false positive. It wasn't that farm's fault. And that's, you know, that's, it is news, and I don't think Peter was trying to be gross about it, but his point of, you know, a lot of people that we're saying that this is in lettuce, but we don't know which lettuce, so people just aren't buying any lettuce, and that would affect lettuce growers across the country.
1: It certainly would, and I think it is also, you know, when I heard that the first time, I was like, oh, don't ask that question, you know,
0: okay.
1: Not in the Oval Office, right?
0: Right.
1: But, you know, I think a president, and President Trump certainly does, a president's got to have a sense of humor. I think it shows confidence. I think it reminds people there is a human being behind the office.
0: Well, and there's also, you know, it wasn't Peter Ducey didn't ask the question, President Trump, why are you causing diarrhea? He didn't ask that question. He just said, hey, look, people are concerned about this. When can we get some good answers on it? There's a different way to ask the question. And of course, a lot of times when the press is asking Donald Trump a question, it's all, you know, accusatory. You know, why are you beating puppies? And, you know.
1: But see, I think Ronald Reagan also did an excellent job of this. I think that was his gift. He could absorb, you know, a jab or a, you know, a pointed question otherwise.
0: Yeah.
1: And turn it into a punchline that disarmed the whole room.
0: The best example was his debate against Mondale.
1: Oh, yeah, when absolutely.
0: When he was asked, you know, about his age, he said, I refuse to make age an issue in this election. I will not hold my opponent's youth and inexperience against him. And Mondale was in his 50s, had been vice president already. So it was
1: no, and I think it's important when you have a politician that can laugh,
0: yeah,
1: you know, and laugh at himself.
0: We got a question for American Mamas. Dear Mamas, why is it so hard to find couple friends?
1: Well, let's ask our American Mamas. Mama.

0: And joining us now are American Mamas Turn Edible and Kimberly Burleson. You know, there was a time not too long ago, Wendy and I had a group of couple friends, and we'd go out all the time. And then one of those couples got divorced, and then the other couple got divorced, and...
1: Yeah, that happens.
0: Huh.
1: Yeah.
0: How about all that?
1: So, y'all don't go out with the remaining couples? Wow. Are the new people, the new spouses that come in?
0: It's
1: not the same. I know.
0: It can become, it just things change and it can be difficult. But look, that's our experience. What do you guys,
2: you talking about the divorced couple, because we too had a best friend couple for 36 years that got divorced. And
0: wow.
2: What it does to you.
1: Yeah.
2: It's devastating.
0: It's shocking.
2: It's shattering.
0: Yes.
2: I mean, it's still, I feel it all the time when I talk to her, or it's just not good. But we had this conversation with our children, talking about couple friends, because all of our kids are having that. You know, they're trying to find a couple friend.
0: Yeah.
2: But you don't, either the girl doesn't like the other girl, but they're best friends, the guys, or, you know, vice versa. So it's very hard to find somebody that you both click. The girls click, the boys click.
0: Right.
2: You know, it's hard. And what we are saying is, it's about seasons of life. Mm-hmm. It's about your economic. I know, Art, we had friends that are multimillionaires, and they want us to go with them to do things.
0: Yeah.
2: We can't afford to go do what they want to do. Let's take the Orient Express, and then we'll go on the Ritz-Carlton cruise from there. We're like, we'll set this one out. We'll see y'all. Let's go camping when you get back.
1: Yeah. That's so funny. Are y'all? Yeah. For Kevin and me, it really felt like it was a lot of our close couple friends happened along the lines of our children's sports, like school, you know, school friends, you know, your children meet their friends and we meet those parents, especially when they're younger. And then you all go out, like maybe there's, you know, three or four couples and it's so fun. We had that too. And then one of the couples got divorced and we never did that again. But the couples that we ended up doing stuff with really were our children's friends' parents.
0: Right.
1: And in seasons, like it might be during football season, you get close to this group of parents, and
0: that's
1: then
0: right.
1: Soccer, this group, and then baseball, this group, and you still miss those days, and you still love them, but we don't get together because we don't have anything pulling us together. We don't have like, exactly. Okay, I'll see y'all Friday night at the game, and we'll go out to eat after.
0: We got soccer practice, and we'll eat after soccer practice. Yeah. We used to do that all the time.
1: Ultimately, for us, it's our family. Our family is they are our very best friends.
0: Right.
1: So Mike and Kimberly and Chad and Lindsay, you know, we do stuff together whenever we can. We take the kids. You know, those are our true best friends.
2: We're so lucky that our husbands all loved each other, that they're so, like, Mike and Kevin are so tight.
0: Right.
2: You know, we're so lucky in that regard.
0: Yeah, because that does not always happen.
2: It doesn't always happen. It's kind of funny because we were talking to our cousin Kathy. She and Jim travel. Yeah. She and her husband, they travel. They've been traveling with the same couple for 25 years. Like, all their big trips are the same couple. But these friends do not live where they live. They do not see them any other time other than when they travel. And she said, it just works for us to travel. Other friends have tried to join in because it doesn't work. And she goes, but there's no drama with this because we only travel with each other. But I thought, that's interesting.
0: Yeah.
1: You know, but then they don't get together. Or like, you know, come over and have supper. Like when they're back in the States. You know, they don't ever see each other.
0: That's interesting.
1: Yeah, they just are travel friends.
0: I'm thinking of this joke that, you know, it's guys don't have friends. Just guys don't have friends. Guys have wives.
1: That's right.
0: And wives have friends. And their friends have husbands.
1: That's right.
0: That's you know, that's kind of how some of that turns out. But, I mean, we you're right. There are seasons. We had, you know, when we were a newlywed couple, we had other friends who were newlywed couples. Mm-hmm. And then they got divorced. Yeah, I'm starting to think maybe we're bad luck for
2: What's the common denominator here?
0: Okay, but I'll tell you, one of the things we really feel very blessed with is that our son and his fiance, her parents are amazing. And we love hanging out with them. We go to dinner, even without the kids. Mm-hmm. We just go to dinner. We chat.
1: Yeah.
0: They are lovely people, a lot of fun to hang around with. You know, they come over for New Year's and other things throughout the year. And that's a blessing, but that's rare.
2: That's a dream friendship.
0: Oh, yeah.
1: Yes. Yeah. I'll tell you another, I know we only have a few seconds, but the coolest thing that I know, I have two friends, dear friends. their children married each other.
0: Uh-huh.
1: So they all get together and they take family trips.
0: Oh, my word.
2: Is that Marla and
1: Carla and Charla. And then they have her, then Carla's other sister-in-law, her daughter married another best friend. They all do stuff together.
0: Oh, wow.
1: It's the dream,
2: that is a dream
1: scenario. Yeah.
0: So, somebody was praying right.
1: Yeah.
0: For all of that. That's pretty amazing. It is difficult, but I also think it's worth it. I mean, to put in the effort. If you like to ask our American Mamas a question, go to our website, AmericanGroundRadio.com/mamas, and click on the Ask the Mamas button. Terry Nettable, Kimberly Brotherson, thank you so much.
1: Thank you.
0: Hey, coming up next year on American Ground Radio, we are digging deep. Stick around. We'll be right back.
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7: 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I can't turn you guys, I can't change that dial. 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Nice talking. Bye-bye.
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0: 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Steve Paul Lewis, our Avalone.
1: Well, that Minnesota man who killed that state lawmaker. You remember that was back in June of 2025?
0: I'm sorry, I don't remember this story, no.
1: This was out of Minnesota. This guy named, I'm not even going to mention his name.
0: Okay.
1: He disguised himself as a police officer.
0: All right.
1: Went to the home of two Democratic members
0: of this.
1: The Minnesota State Legislature.
0: Yeah, yeah, yeah. I thought you were talking about something happened on the roadway. No, this, yeah, I remember this guy.
1: And State Representative Melissa Hortman and her husband, Mark, well, they were killed in what authorities said was a politically motivated attack.
0: And this is the example that the left will use to say, look, right-wing violence is on the rise. And they'll point to this and say, look, these are Democrats who were murdered, obviously, by a right-wing nut job. And I'm not sure it's actually been established that this guy's political reasoning for why he did what he did.
1: No, but the judge said it was an attack on democracy.
0: And I'll give you, I mean, if you're killing people who are in politics because they're in politics, yeah, that's right. It is. It's a problem.
1: Well, he was sentenced to a life in prison.
0: Okay.
1: This week. And
0: as he should be.
1: As he should have been.
0: Yeah, as he should have been.
1: I mean, look, what kind of banana republic will we become if we tolerate continued political violence? You know, I mean, because look, in many places around the planet, you know, if you're running for office, you know, like, for example, in Mexico.
0: Yeah.
1: I mean, if you're a good guy running for political office, the cartels will take you out.
0: Quickly. And they'll hang your body from a bridge. That's what they're going to do. Yeah.
1: I mean, that cannot be tolerated in this country. We cannot give an inch to those kind of folks.
0: And so, yeah, this is a good verdict and a good sentence and an awful, awful deed that was done. Let's dig deep.
2: Working in a coal mine, going down, down, down, working in a coal mine.
0: So there's a proposal floating around in Congress to toughen up the rules on dealing with congressional staffers. Now, you were a congressional staffer back in the day.
1: I was, indeed.
0: That? Look at that.
1: And you know what? One of the, well, I shouldn't say this.
0: Okay.
1: But, you know, one of the biggest perks of being a congressional staffer was going to all the lobbyist parties after work.
0: Ah.
1: Because you would hear, you know, in the hallways say, well, this group or that trade group, they're having a whatever. And the food was free.
0: Oh,
1: as was the drinks.
0: Very nice.
1: Yes.
0: Well, this is a plan to toughen up some of the rules for congressional staffers. It's got two main parts, and I think they're both good ideas. The first step, ban members of Congress from having sexual relationships with congressional staffers. There are already rules against sleeping with your own staff. But, hey, you're welcome right now to have affairs with staffers of your colleagues all you want.
1: Mm.
0: And this should have already been done. This is a bill that should have already been passed or should already have been rules in Congress saying you cannot have affairs with staff members in Congress. It's an imbalance. Speaker Mike Johnson, he said, I think it's inappropriate, as it would be in any workplace. We should, at a bare minimum in Congress, have, you know, rules and traditions that are adhered to in corporate America. So that's an easy one for me. I think Johnson's right. You go to any company in the United States of America, and they've got rules against not just relationships within the office, but specifically within, if you're a superior and there's someone that's below you on the flow chart.
1: Yes.
0: Yeah, they should not be beneath you in the bedroom. It's not going to happen.
1: Ah, well, what about folks that meet at work?
0: Okay.
1: And they decide, you know what? They date, they get married. I mean, that happens all the time. Or it happens often.
0: It does happen often, but you'll notice in corporate America, if that starts to happen, you actually have to go to HR and you have to fill out forms saying, we would like to date. We want to be official. We want to be upfront about this. Now, it may take some of the romance out of it, but in corporate America.
1: Especially when a lot of guys, you know, have maybe some commitment issues.
0: Yeah.
1: To signing a form for HR.
0: So, like, if you already have a wife and you're trying to,
1: yeah, well, sure.
0: But that's going on in Congress.
1: Yes, absolutely.
0: Right? Okay, the other part. So I'm in favor of this saying, no, you should not be able to have relationships with other members of the staff. Is that fair?
1: Yeah, oh, absolutely.
0: Okay. The other part of this is to make congressional staffers go through a background check. Again, I don't know why this hasn't already been done. Florida Congresswoman Kat Kamick is proposing this change. She was actually very also involved in the other part of it. But she says House Resolution 500, every House employee would have to go through a criminal background check by the FBI. They don't currently. You can go be on the staff of the minority leader for the House, and the FBI doesn't do a background check on you.
1: Come on.
0: You can go and work right next to Speaker Mike Johnson. You could work in his office. You could be just down the hall from the third heartbeat to the presidency. And the FBI currently does not have to do a background check on you.
1: But you know what? If you go to work for just about any other federal agency,
0: yeah.
1: I mean, whether it's the Small Business Administration or the United States Agriculture
0: right.
1: Department, I mean, you have to go through, like, you have to get employed by the federal government is
0: right.
1: an extensive process. You have to have a security check. You've got to have special ID.
0: Okay, so when you were a congressional staffer, did the FBI do a background check on you?
1: No, I was a kid.
0: Okay, but that's the point.
1: And my congressman knew me.
0: Okay.
1: And
0: but that's,
1: I mean, I applied to the position.
0: And the bill would say it must be done within the first 30 days of a new session or 30 days of starting work. So even for people that have been working, we get to a new session, you have to renew that FBI background check.
1: No, I think that is not a bad idea at all.
0: And a foreign influence disclosure. So you would have to fill out a form saying whether you have received payments from a foreign government or entered into a contract with a foreign government within the past 3 years. Right now, if China came to you and said, hey, buddy, we want you to go work for any member of Congress. We don't care which one. Go pick one. We're going to pay you $100,000 every month. You just go pick a congressperson, you get on their staff, we'll start paying you that. You mean sign
1: like,
0: a contract.
1: You mean like Dianne Feinstein's staff?
0: Yeah.
1: Former California Senator Dianne
0: Eric
1: Feinstein.
0: Eric Swalwell's staff? It doesn't matter. You can just go and do that, and you don't even have to tell Congress right now that you've signed a contract to the Chinese Communist Party to be working in Congress.
1: But see, there just should be an expectation that you're not taking money from a foreign government because you're compromised at that point.
0: But there are allegations and investigations right now into congressional staffers who are either currently working in Congress or worked in Congress recently as if they were the agents of foreign governments. And let me mention some of the governments that they're currently under investigation for. Qatar, China, and Cuba. Those are three countries right now where there are active investigations where congressional staffers are accused of having actually been agents for those governments.
1: Oh, my goodness.
0: And for China and Cuba, it's multiple. It's not just one. It's multiple where we could have actually had Chinese spies that were working as staffers for members of Congress. And when you look at how Congress actually works, in many ways, it's the staffers who do most of the work. They're the ones who are reading the bills and writing up the proposals for the congressperson. They're the ones writing the bills. They're the ones that get in negotiations and backroom. It's the staffers who have a lot of the control, not the members of Congress sometimes. I think this is a good plan. We should not have members of Congress having relationships with staffers.
1: No in-Congress fornication.
0: Yeah, no fraternization. And we should not be... We should force them all to go through an FBI background check. You're that close to the seat of power. We should know who you are. I think this is a good bill. Yeah?
1: Yeah, absolutely.
0: We'll be back.
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3: 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You guys are great. I can't turn the station off on WGSO and on here in New Orleans. Nice talking. Bye-bye.
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0: Welcome back to American Crowd Radio. Steve Paul with Lewis R. Avalone.
1: Well, apparently LeBron James is heading to the Philadelphia 76ers from the Los Angeles Lakers.
0: Oh,
1: you know, he's the NBA. He's the NBA's all-time leading scorer, and that, you know, much of that may be because, you know, he's been playing basketball for 50 years in the NBA.
0: For a while, yeah.
1: No, I'm exaggerating.
0: He's been playing for a long, long time.
1: I'm not hating on LeBron.
0: And he's played at a high level for a long, long time. He is not the greatest of all time.
1: But, who's the greatest of all time?
0: Oh, come on.
1: What?
0: Jordan.
1: Michael Jordan.
0: Absolutely.
1: Well, President Trump was asked that same question in the Oval Office.
0: Okay.
1: Right before or right after he's asked, you know, if he has explosive diarrhea.
0: Yeah.
1: He wasn't asked that question.
0: That's fake news.
1: Nevertheless, he was asked about LeBron James.
0: Okay.
1: About, you know, is LeBron James better than Michael Jordan?
0: Yeah.
1: You know? And
0: what did Trump say?
1: Trump said, well, you know what? I think LeBron is maybe a racist, or maybe he doesn't like Trump. I don't know. I only like people who like me.
0: That's the Trump doctrine.
1: And then he said, so I would say Michael Jordan all the way.
0: Yeah. You know, I wonder if Trump and Jordan have ever played poker together.
1: I don't know.
0: I think that would be an interesting conversation.
1: But look. LeBron James is a notorious Trump hater.
0: He is.
1: And a China lover.
0: And he also learned how to play basketball by watching people play soccer. I mean, he just falls and flops on the floor like he's...
1: Well,

0: a midfielder.
1: But I mean, he kind of puts himself, he interjects himself into a lot of social and political issues like Black Lives Matter.
0: Right.
1: And at one point he did say he wanted nothing to do with white people. I wonder how the commissioner of the NBA feels about that.
0: Yeah. I'm just going to say Jordan's the greatest of all time. And then you got guys like Larry Johnson.
1: Magic Johnson.
0: Yeah, you got Larry Bird.
1: Larry Bird, yeah.
0: Right? Wilt Chamberlain. I think all those guys are better than
1: Oh, now we're going, oh.
0: I think
1: we're going to get into a debate of, you know,
0: I'm just not
1: were there
0: sure
1: more
0: LeBron,
1: 3-point.
0: I'm not sure LeBron's even in the top five all time. Just saying. Let's get to Fake News Friday.
2: You are fake news.
0: Yeah! Just imagine all the people yelling at the radio right now. Anyway, this is a Fake News Friday. Here's how we play our game. I'm going to read you a headline. You tell me whether it's real news, fake news, or really fake news.
1: Okay, so real news, it was reported, and it is true.
0: That's right.
1: Yeah. Fake news, it was reported, but it is not true.
0: Right.
1: And then really fake news, well, that's just us making it all up.
0: And we've got prizes. We've got prizes here today.
1: We have prizes. We have a authentic pair of sneakers from LeBron James.
0: Yeah, LeBron James sneakers.
1: When
0: yeah.
1: he became the NBA's all-time leading scorer.
0: Okay. Anyway, first one. New York Mayor Zoran Mamdani admitted this week he lacks the authority to invade Poland. Real news, fake news, really fake news?
1: I'm going to go with real news on that.
0: Nah, it's really fake news.
1: Well, no, but he was being reminded he didn't have the authority,
0: to arrest.
1: So I thought maybe he was like, well, no, I know I don't have the authority to do.
0: No.
1: Okay.
0: Next one. The European Union makes more money fining U.S. tech companies than it does taxing its own tech companies.
1: Oh, that's real news.
0: That's real news.
1: Absolutely.
0: Right-wing extremist groups in the U.K. were planning on disrupting Muslim events, and several members were arrested by police. Real news, fake news, really fake news?
1: Okay, say that one again.
0: Right-wing extremist groups in the U.K. were planning on disrupting Muslim events, and several members were arrested by
1: police. Yes, that's real news.
0: That is not real news. None of it was true.
1: Really?
0: None of it was. It was reported. None of it was true.
1: That none of the right-wing activists got arrested?
0: They weren't even trying to... The whole thing that the right-wing groups...
1: So it was a false flag.
0: It was all fake news. A woman in Minnesota was convicted of saying the N-word to a Somali migrant who was accused of rape, but the migrant was never prosecuted for the alleged rape. Real news, fake news, really fake news?
1: I'm going to say fake news.
0: That's real news.
1: Really?
0: Shiloh Hendricks was convicted of saying the N-word, but the guy she was saying the N-word to, who was accused of rape, was never prosecuted.
1: Oh, my goodness.
0: Democrats are protesting Right Guard deodorant, accusing it of being racist. Real news, fake news, really fake news?
1: Okay, that's really fake
0: news.
1: That's
0: really fake news, yeah. The spokesperson for Allegheny County, Pennsylvania, told a radio host to go jump off a bridge. Real news, fake news, really fake news?
1: A what?
0: The spokesperson for Allegheny County, Pennsylvania, told a radio host to go jump off a bridge.
1: I'm going to go with real news.
0: That's real news. Ben Franklin performed electroshock experiments on slaves and indentured servants. Real news, fake news, really fake news?
1: I'm going to go with fake news on that.
0: That is fake news. But that was in our Smithsonian Museum of American History. They accused Benjamin Franklin of torturing slaves.
1: Mm.
0: A New York school district is hiring a creepy-looking robot to teach high school students in computer programming. Real news, fake news, really fake news?
1: New York school district. I'm going to go with real news.
0: That's real news, yeah. A plumber who worked on President Obama's presidential library had to lay off 25 employees and file a multi-million-dollar lien against the library because he was not paid nearly $4 million in construction costs.
1: Oh, that's real news.
0: That is indeed real news. President Trump announced he's running for a third term as president. Real news, fake news, really fake news.
1: That's real news.
0: I'm going to give it to you. It was really fake news. He was joking.
1: He was joking, but he said it. He did say it.
0: California is the model for the globe when it comes to wildfire management. Real news, fake news, really fake news?
1: That's fake news.
0: That is fake news. Gavin Newsom said it. 150,000 ballots of California's recent election were rejected by the state as being invalid. Real news, fake news, really fake news?
1: That's real news.
0: That is real news. Voters in Washington State elected a raccoon named Jimothy to be the next mayor of Olympia. Real news, fake news, really fake news?
1: That's really fake news. Although the raccoon is real.
0: And this last one, Sophie Cunningham's new basketball shoes sold out in less than 24 hours. Real news, fake news, or really fake news?
1: I'm going to go with real news on that.
0: That one's real news, yeah. That's why we're not giving away Sophie Cunningham basketball shoes
1: because we couldn't get our hands on them.
0: They went too quickly. Hey, that's what our game is. Let us know your score at facebook.com/American Ground Radio.
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9: 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More powerful than a locomotive. Able to leap tall tales from Joe Biden in a single bound. Look up in the sky. It's a bird. It's a weather balloon from China.
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0: Welcome back to American Ground Radio. I'm Steve Paul with Louis R. Avalone.
1: So, John Fetterman, yeah, the senator from Pennsylvania, he was in doing an interview, and he said, here is my simple midterm strategy and message for Democrats.
0: Okay.
1: You ready? My strategy should be not be weird, don't be communist, don't be weirdo socialist,
0: yeah,
1: don't praise Mao, and don't do crazy SH you know what.
0: Okay.
1: That's pretty good advice.
0: I think it's pretty good advice.
1: Because I think what he is saying is Democrats are drifting into a place that turns off no normal voters.
0: Yeah. It's a real, real problem that Democrats are heading into.
1: I mean, it's too much, just too much left-wing identity politics, too little respect for common sense.
0: Right.
1: And I don't think he knows his party cannot win a broad election if it starts sounding like a protest movement instead of a governing coalition.
0: Not just a protest movement, but it starts sounding like a full-on communist invasion. And that's what they're really talking about. They're talking about throwing out the Constitution of the United States of America, just throwing it completely out, having one unicameral government where the administration and the courts are all ruled by the legislature, and making it to where it's all popular vote. You got to be like, whoa.
11: When I say whoa, I mean whoa.
0: Paul Jackson was driving in his Kia Forte down the I-5 interstate near Seattle, Washington. We saw an SUV cross all three lanes of traffic all of a sudden and hit the inner concrete barrier. The car kept bumping along that barrier, and Paul instantly knew something was really wrong. So he pulled up alongside the car and looked in, and Paul saw the driver of the other car had her head tossed back. Her hands weren't on the steering wheel, and she was obviously having a medical emergency. Worse, he saw a young boy in the back seat, terrified. Paul knew he had to do something, so he pulled his car alongside the SUV and began to wedge it up against the barrier in order to slow it down as safely as possible. Once both cars came to a stop, Paul jumped out of his car, put the other car in park, and stayed with the woman and young boy until emergency services showed up.
12: KKXX Paradise.
13: How do you do? It's easy to see a woman lying in the gutter, hair matted, clothes ragged, whose words are coarse, and think, she doesn't care. But you'd be wrong. For years, the woman in this story fit that description, and worse. She lived, if you can call it living, in unbelievable squalor and despair, until someone reached out to her, giving her a sign of love unmistakable, and her heart and mind and very life were unshackled.
14: Say, watch where you're going.
15: I'm sorry, I didn't see you there.
14: Think you're too good for the likes of me, don't you?
15: No, ma'am. I didn't mean to stumble over you. Are you hurt?
14: What do you care? Nobody does.
15: Look. There's a mission right down the street. Pacific Garden Mission. They care and they'll help you.
14: No, I know about them. Do-gooders.
15: Why don't you come with me? I'm going there.
14: No, leave me alone. Nobody cares.
15: Won't you let me help?
14: Go away!
15: Excuse me. That woman lying in the doorway, do you know who she is?
16: Ah, sure. Everybody knows Maddie.
15: Maddie?
16: Maddie Rice.
15: She seems to be in trouble.
16: Yeah, they took her kid away from her again.
13: From the heart of America, this is Unshackled, dramatizing true life stories produced in Chicago by Pacific Garden Mission. In 1877, George and Sarah Clark opened a little storefront rescue mission in Chicago's Skid Row. A sign over the door read, "Hope for all who enter." And it was true. Harlots, derelicts, and drunkards knew they were welcome there and came to find respite from despair. The doors never closed at what became known as Pacific Garden Mission, even though the Clarks paid all expenses from their own pockets. In 1892, Mrs. Clark became a widow, but carried on the work of winning souls the world had abandoned. None seemed more beyond reach than the woman in this story. This is a classic production that we bring you now of an historical event and a real person named Maddie Rice. Now for broadcast around the earth, here is episode number 3941 in the series Unshackled, the program that makes you face yourself and think.
15: My name is Harry. For nearly 50 years, I worked at a piano company just a block from Pacific Garden Mission, where I served on the board of trustees. Mother Clark was still winning souls at 75. Over the years, I took a personal interest in the broken people of Skid Row, but none was more pathetic, more tragic than Mattie Rice. Even though she was only in her mid-30s, she looked 20 years older. Liquor had carved deep lines into her face, but the worst part wasn't the dirt or the rags or the smell of whiskey. It was the emptiness in her eyes. I've seen men broken by drink before, but Maddie. Maddie looked like someone who had given up on life itself.
17: Hello, Harry.
15: Mother Clark, I just saw the most pitiable sight. A woman lying drunk in the doorway of that old hotel down the street.
12: Maddie Rice.
15: You know her?
12: Yes, I know about her. And I pray for that poor dear woman every single day.
15: Does she have no husband?
12: He left her right after the baby was born. Little girl must be 2 or so by now. They've taken the child away before, but Maddie loves her so desperately, she'll do anything to get her back.
15: She was so drunk she yelled at me for even offering help.
12: Nothing is impossible with God, Harry. You know that.
15: Early on, Maddie managed to keep her daughter with her, most of the time. Now and then, some welfare organization would catch up with her and take the child away. The poor woman loved her daughter so much, she would do anything to get her back.
17: Mrs. Rice, please, sit down.
14: Miss Wilkes, do you know where my daughter is?
17: Yes, she's in good hands. Don't worry about her.
14: Where is she?
17: In the orphanage.
14: She's not an orphan. She's my daughter, and I want her back.
17: I don't know, Mrs. Rice. We're concerned about her safety.
14: I've quit drinking, and I have a job now so I can take care of her. Please, help me get my daughter back. I miss her so much. She's all I have.
17: I know you love her, but you haven't taken very good care of her, Mrs. Rice.
14: I'll do better. You'll see. I already got paid, and I bought some groceries. Please.
17: I'll see what I can do.
15: Maddie did get her daughter back, at times. But whatever torment twisted inside her always pulled her back to the bottle. When she lost her job for drinking, she began taking her 3- and 4-year-old little girl into the lowest honky-tonk taverns, begging her to sing so she could buy another drink.
14: Come on now, honey. Don't you be standoffish. These are all Mommy's friends.
16: You want me to lift her up on the bar, Maddie?
14: Oh, yeah, yeah. Put her up there.
16: Come on, little girl. There we are.
14: Yeah, now everyone can hear you sing better.
16: Yeah, come on, little girlie, sing.
14: Just sing that little song, baby, then we'll go home. Oh, Mommy promises.
16: Yeah, sing for Mommy. Sing for Mommy's next drink, little girl. Mommy promises.
14: Shut up. Just sing, sweetheart. Mommy needs you to sing tonight.
18: No!
14: Doreen.
16: What's her name? Doreen?
14: Yeah.
16: Come on, Doreen, baby. Mommy means business.
14: Leave her alone. Honey, you have to sing for Mommy now. All right? 1, 2, 3, sing.
19: If I had the wings of an angel.
16: Ain't that pretty?
19: Over these.
14: Yeah, she sings awful pretty. She's a pretty little thing herself, don't you think?
16: Yeah. Reminds me of my own little girl, Pauline. I think her name was.
19: And there I'd be willing to die.
16: That was beautiful. That was perfect.
14: Thank you. Thank you, one and all. Make a nice man, honey.
18: Thank you. Mommy, can I get down now?
15: For 2 or 3 heartbreaking years, it went on like that. The only thing that kept Maddie from staying drunk was the terror of losing her child again. But the moment she got Doreen back, the darkness inside won. Finally, the authorities had seen enough. This time, they sent Miss Wilkes from welfare and a policeman to go fetch the child. For good.
17: This is the place, Sergeant.
20: Oh, what a dump of a place for a kid to live, huh?
17: It's hard to believe, even when we stand here and see it with our own eyes. You want to knock?
20: Yeah.
14: Yeah, who is it?
20: It's the police. Open up, Maddie.
14: What do you want? I ain't done nothing.
20: Open up, or I'll break it down.
17: Hello, Maddie. We'd like to come in.
14: What do you want, Miss Wilkes? What are you here for?
17: We've come to take Doreen, Maddie.
14: No!
20: Step away from the door, Maddie.
18: Mommy!
14: You got no right!
17: You've never kept your promises, Maddie. Look at how she's living.
14: No, I'm doing my best.
17: You're drunk again, Maddie. I don't like to do this, but there's nothing left to do.
14: No! No, get away from her! She's sick.
20: Won't do no good to carry on that way, Maddie.
14: She's my child. I'm her mother.
17: I wish with all my heart you could act like her mother, Maddie. But this time we're taking her for good.
18: Mommy!
17: You carry the child downstairs, Sergeant. I'll be right with you. Be careful. She looks sick.
20: Come on, honey. I won't hurt you.
18: No!
17: down! You bring her back here!
19: Mommy, help!
17: Oh, oh God, help me! No. Don't take away my baby!
19: Mommy!
17: No! You did this! Mommy. This is all your fault!
12: Oh, Maddie, you poor woman. Listen to
17: you
12: me.
17: You best get out of here before I kill you! Go on! Get out!
15: After they took Doreen for good, Maddie sank lower than anyone thought possible. She gave up renting rooms and slept under benches and sidewalks, most time clutching a cheap bottle of booze. Filthy, swollen, degenerate. The only way she could get money was to beg.
17: Excuse me, mister.
15: Yes? Oh, hello, Maddie.
17: Huh? You know me?
15: I've known you for a long time, Maddie. You remember me. I go over to the Pacific Garden Mission.
17: Oh. Makes me sick.
15: Why?
17: They're crazy, that's why. Go on, leave me alone.
15: Wait, why did you stop me?
17: So maybe I could bum a little change for a cup of coffee. Never mind. I want your mission money.
15: Here, Maddie. Here's some change. No doubt you'll buy a drink with it.
17: Yeah, no doubt I will.
15: I'm going to pray for you, Maddie.
17: Wasting your time.
15: Mother Clark at Pacific Garden Mission prays for you every day, like you were her own daughter.
17: Huh?
15: She does. She never gets a chance to talk with you, but she talks with God about you.
17: Oh, shut up.
15: Don't forget, the doors at the mission are open all night and all day, Maddie. Mother Clark is waiting for you.
17: I can't save my soul. I ain't got no soul to save.
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15: Mrs. Clark, I may have done the wrong thing, giving Maddie that pocket of change this evening. No doubt she bought a drink with it.
12: Yes, no doubt she did. But you planted a seed in her poor mind, Harry. We'll just nurture that seed with even more prayer. We must have faith that even that poor wretch of a woman will hear God's voice and yield herself to him. We'll just love her and hold her close to him in prayer.
15: Wait on the Lord.
12: That's right. He's not willing that any should perish. Our job is to pray.
15: Maddie grew worse. One morning I saw her crawling out from under a sidewalk, clutching a bottle, of course. Back then, the sidewalks were wood and filthy. I remember she glared at me through bloodshot eyes and shook a dirty fist in my direction. I represented the mission to her, and the devil that possessed her soul fought hard at the very sight of me. But Mrs. Clark continued to pray for her.
12: And, dear Lord, as always, I bring poor Maddie Rice to you again this evening. Perhaps tonight is the night you will guide her steps here to the mission. If not to this mission, then to another. We ask only that you penetrate the hard, bitter shell around this dear woman's heart so that she will at last come to see how much you love her and want her. I pray in Jesus' beautiful name and for his sake, amen.
15: That same evening, when Mrs. Clark came out of her private office at the mission, there was a glow on her sweet old face. Good evening, Mrs. Clark. You're looking happy.
12: I always think of prayer as a hand on God. So why wouldn't I feel happy? I've just been holding hands with him. We best prepare for the evening service. I can hear them clamoring to get in. Good evening, folks. Won't you come in? We'll be starting our service soon.
2: Good evening, Mrs. Clark. Nice weather.
12: Yes, a lovely summer evening indeed. I think we'll just leave the door open. Don't you think that's a good idea?
2: Yes, I do. Let some of this pleasant evening inside.
12: I think it makes people feel welcome, too, to have the door already open. Plenty of seats down front. No need to... Maddie Rice. Oh, my dear. I'm so happy to see you.
21: Who are you?
12: I'm Mrs. Clark, Maddie. And I'm so proud of you for coming here.
21: Proud of me?
12: Yes, Maddie. You picked just the right time to come and give your life to Jesus.
21: Now I got a quart here in my shirt waist. Right here, see?
12: Yes, I see. But you won't need that anymore.
21: Don't you try to take it away from me.
12: You can hold it right in your hands, Maddie, until you don't need it anymore.
21: Yeah, I'll hold it like this, right in my arms, close.
12: All right.
15: There she stood, filthy dirty, in rags, hair uncombed for months, face and body swollen with the poison of the whiskey that consumed her. Back and forth she swayed, clutching the bottle to her breast the way she once clutched her child. And Mrs. Clark simply smiled at her.
12: Maddie, shall we go to my office where we can be alone?
21: No, this'll do fine. Look at me, just the way I am. Look close.
12: Yes, Maddie, I see you, just as you are.
21: All right. I want to ask you one question.
12: What is it, Maddie?
21: Will you hug me?
12: Oh, yes, my dear. I most certainly will. There.
21: You did it. You hugged me.
15: Still clutching her bottle, Maddie Rice fell to her knees. Mrs. Clark knelt beside her, holding her free hand as they prayed. For a long moment, Maddie held that bottle to her chest, the very thing that had ruined her life. And slowly, when Maddie felt the mighty cleansing love of Jesus Christ flood her poor broken heart, her fingers opened. And the thing that had enslaved her rolled away into the darkness, never to be picked up again. Maddie Rice rose from her knees that night, a new creature in Christ. The change is not always as sudden as hers was, but God's work is instantaneous. It is we, ourselves, who slow down the results of redemption in our lives. With Maddie, though, it all seemed to show up at once, for the simple reason that she had come to the end of herself. John chapter 1, verse 12 says, "But as many as received him, to them gave he power to become the sons of God, even to them that believe on his name."
12: Come in.
21: Good morning, Miss Clark.
12: Maddie, dear. Hello. How are you today?
21: I'm almost afraid to say it, but I'm all right.
12: Oh, you must never be afraid to be all right ever again.
21: It's almost too good to be true.
12: How long has it been now, Maddie?
21: More than 2 months. I don't miss alcohol one bit. Now I have the living water.
12: I can tell you've been reading your Bible, Maddie. Do you fully understand what happened to you?
21: God forgave me for all the terrible things I did because Christ died for me. Me, righteous. It's a miracle.
12: It is for every one of us, because God says we're all sinners. But the blood of Jesus washes us clean from all our sins. Here, it says here in 2 Corinthians 5:21, "For he hath made him to be sin for us, who knew no sin, that we might be made the righteousness of God in him."
21: How can he love me after the way I was?
12: Because when you received Christ, God now sees Jesus when he looks at you. It says here, 2 Corinthians 5:17, "Therefore, if anyone is in Christ, He is a new creation. Old things have passed away. Behold, all things have become new.
21: I never want to be the old me again.
12: You can't be. The Spirit of God lives in you now. And day by day, he will make you more like Christ.
21: Miss Clark.
12: Yes, Maddie.
21: I want to get my little girl back. Will you help me?
12: Perhaps you should wait a little longer. Prove to the authorities that the change in you is permanent.
21: I miss her so much.
12: Let's pray for her and for you right now. We'll ask him to guide us. Maddie, you look wonderful. How long has it been?
21: 6 months and 2 weeks and 3 days.
12: Oh, it is a miracle, isn't it?
21: Yes, and I don't want you to think I doubt it. I don't. After what the Lord's done for me, how could I doubt him? I'm healed and forgiven. And that's what I came to see you about, Miss Clark.
12: Yes, Maddie.
21: Don't you think I've waited long enough now to try and get my little girl back?
12: Doreen must be almost 8 now.
21: I know what you're thinking. I ought to leave well enough alone. But she's my baby, and I can be a decent mother to her now. Now, Miss Clark, my arms never stop aching from the morning they took her away.
12: Have you prayed about it?
21: Every day. Lots. I've prayed about it, and I promised God that if it's his will, I'll stay away from her. But I gotta find out.
12: All right, Maddie. It's all in his hands, if you put it there. And whatever happens, remember, underneath you are the everlasting arms.
15: Maddie got in touch with authorities who sent her to see Miss Wilkes, my friend in the welfare department. After an agonizing wait, Maddie was called to Miss Wilkes' office.
4: Good morning.
21: Good morning.
4: Can I help you?
21: Yeah. I'm Maddie Rice. You're Miss Wilkes, aren't you?
4: I am. Maddie Rice?
21: Uh-huh.
4: I can scarcely believe it's you.
21: I know. I've changed a lot. Well, God changed me.
4: He most certainly did.
21: Yeah. What did you find out about Doreen, Mrs. Wilkes?
4: Maddie, sit down.
21: Oh, no. Just tell me.
4: Doreen has been adopted by a very fine Chicago family. Permanently adopted.
21: Adopted. So she has a mother now.
4: Maddie.
21: No, it's all right. She deserves one.
4: I know how hard it must be for you.
21: They won't let me see her? Is that it?
4: They think it's best for the child.
21: Couldn't I work for them so I could take care of her?
4: No. That's final, too. They refuse to let you see the child. Ever.
21: Thank you. Thank you anyway.
4: Is there anything I could do for you, Maddie?
21: No. I'll be all right. It's all been done for me.
15: Back to Skid Row, Maddie walked, past the old bars on familiar streets, walking and weeping and praying.
21: Oh, God, it's so hard. My only child. I said I would accept not seeing her again if that's your will. But it's so hard, Lord, to never see her again. It seems like more than I can bear. Help me, Lord. Please, help me.
12: Maddie, you've been crying.
21: I can never see her again, Mrs. Clark.
12: Oh, Maddie, how that must hurt.
21: I don't think there's any tears left in me.
12: God knows how you feel, Maddie. He gave his only son to die for us.
21: I know. I've been praying a lot for the strength to go on. I don't know what to do now.
12: There are other children.
21: Other children? Where?
12: Here in Chicago. Everywhere, really. Places like Kentucky. I've heard of children there, neglected and alone. They all need love, and they all need Christ.
21: You think I could help them?
12: I do.
21: I was born in Kentucky. I know how hard it is for some folks up there in the hills.
12: But you also know the answer. Receiving Jesus Christ as Lord and Savior. You can be his hands and feet, taking love to these children. You can share the good news with them.
21: Yeah. Yeah, That's what I'll do then. Lord, thank you for sending me down here to help these children. What a wonder you are, Lord. I lost my own little girl, and you gave me hundreds of others to love. Once again, I give you Doreen. Watch over her. Keep her safe. She's a young lady now, and even though I don't know where she is or what her life is like, you know. And Lord, my heart's deepest prayer is that somehow she has learned to love you even more than I do. Guide me today as I try to help these children know you. In Jesus' name I pray. Amen.
5: Maddie, Maddie, what you doing? Ain't you ever coming out to tell us the story?
21: Yes, Becky, I'm coming.
5: Tell us the story about Jesus and the little lamb that got lost. And Jesus hunted all over the place until he found it and carried it home.
21: We're all like that little lamb, aren't we, Becky? The Bible says, all we like sheep have gone astray.
5: Yeah, and Jesus is the good shepherd.
6: Jesus is the shepherd.
21: Okay, children, would you like to hear a story?
5: Yes, please.
6: Tell us the lamb story.
21: I'll tell you about the good shepherd who gave his life for the sheep. But first, who remembers the verse we learned yesterday?
5: I do. John chapter 3, verse 16. For God so loved the world that he gave his only begotten Son, that whosoever believeth in him should not perish but have everlasting life.
15: For 18 years, until the day she went home to heaven, Maddie Rice poured out her life in the hills of Kentucky, loving forgotten children, telling them about God's love, and a good shepherd who never stops searching for the lost. She never saw Doreen again on this earth, but she always whispered with quiet peace,
21: "Whatever happens, underneath are the everlasting arms."
13: Listening friend, Maddie Rice once believed she had no soul left to save, but the Good Shepherd never stopped searching. Just as he left the 99 to find that one lost lamb, Jesus came looking for Maddie in the very gutter where she had given up. One simple hug from a woman who loved with God's love broke through the darkness, and Maddie fell into the arms of the Savior who had been pursuing her all along. Today, the same Good Shepherd could be searching for you. Are you feeling lost, friend? Does your heart ache with a hurt or despair that feels too heavy to carry, like Maddie's did? Have you done things you're sure could never be forgiven? Listen, the Lord can meet you right where you are, no matter how far you've wandered, no matter how broken or dirty or hopeless you feel. He loves you so much that he will not stop searching until he finds you. If that's you, if you're ready to stop running and let the Good Shepherd carry you home, pray with me from your heart. These are not special words. God knows your heart. Lord Jesus, I know I'm a lost sheep. I've wandered far and I'm weary. I believe you died for my sins and rose again so I could be found. Forgive me. Come into my heart, cleanse me, and make me new. I give my life to you. Thank you for never giving up on me. In your name I pray. Amen. 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This is program number 3941. Heard in this classic true story of Maddie Rice were Brenda Berry, Brad Armacost, Cheryl Hamada, Jane Hahnemann, David Zarbach, and Beulah Wilkening. 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Script, Eugenia Price, Kenitha Gabler, and Tim Gregory. 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

0: When you read the apocalyptic visions in the book of Daniel, do they alarm you? Do they make you anxious? If so, you're in good company. Daniel himself was confused and terrified by what he saw. But we can take heart. And today on Truth for Life, Alistair Begg explains why believers can be comforted. Let's open our Bibles to Daniel chapter 8.
1: I confess that in these studies, in my own personal study, I have derived significant encouragement from the reaction of Daniel to the visions he records. Look at how chapter 7 ended for us. It ended with Daniel looking pale, feeling alarmed, and keeping his thoughts to himself after he had gone through the process. You say, well, how did he do in chapter 8? Well, look at the end of chapter 8. And I, Daniel, was appalled. I was overcome. I took to my bed for a wee while, and I didn't understand the vision. Well, I find that wonderfully encouraging, because there's a couple of times this week where I've just gone to my bed as well. And my wife can testify to that. My desk is sitting there. It's got paper all over it, and the odd Bible here and there. And she says, are you just going to leave it like that? I said, yes. What else can I do? I don't understand any better than 3 hours ago. So I just took to my bed, covered my head with a blanket, and said, I'll try it again in the morning. Well, that's apparently what Daniel was doing. And if it is daunting to try and teach it and understand it, it is nothing compared to the burden that was laid upon Daniel in order to proclaim it. Because what you have here is Daniel, who is aware of the fact that the exile is about to end. Because remember, he's now deep into his 70s, maybe in his early 80s. And he knows that both Isaiah and Jeremiah have told that the exile will last for a period of 70 years. So he knows that we're going to be going back to Jerusalem. But what he now knows as a result of these visions is that the returning exiles and subsequent generations are not going to have it all their own way. When they are finally put back in the place from which they have been torn, the events that are described here are going to befall them. And the opening two verses set the scene. They set the scene. In the third year of the reign of King Belshazzar. Well, you remember the chapter 7 begins in the first year of the reign of King Belshazzar. So we know that this vision has been given to him 2 years after the panoramic vision of verse 7. In chapter 8, he now has been given a vision which is part of that panoramic, but focuses only on two distinct elements of the overarching whole that has been provided there in chapter 7. And it will help you if you keep that in mind. He sees himself in Susa. In other words, in this vision, he finds himself somewhere other than he is. He's not in Susa. Susa was 220 miles east of Babylon, 150 miles north of the Persian Gulf, in what is today southwestern Iran. All right? So Daniel, 5 centuries before Christ, has this vision, and in his vision, that's where he is. Susa was a strategic place, the winter residence of the Persian kings and the administrative capital of the empire under Darius. And it is in that context, you will notice, that he sees. And the emphasis here on seeing is obvious. Verse 2, and I saw in the vision. And when I saw, and I saw in the vision. Verse 3, and I raised my eyes and I saw. And behold, and verse 4, and I saw the ram charging. You say, well, why are you making a fuss about this? Well, I'm not actually making a fuss about it, but I want to reinforce for us again that when we read our Bibles and we deal with it in the genre of the text, the way in which the scripture is given to us, this particular apocalyptic material is provided in such a way that we are supposed to, in reading it, in taking it to ourselves, we're supposed to be brought underneath the jurisdiction of the text in the sense that it calls for us to see, right? It calls for us to see, it actually calls for us to hear, and it calls for us, if you like, to feel the sense of the impact. In other words, it is a different way of describing things. It is a descriptive methodology for taking us into the realm of the indescribable. And that's why you have these dramatic pictures which are provided. Now, we quoted from Chesterton before, but only the end of the poem. I went to look for the rest of the poem, and it's even better with the first part. Remember, Chesterton, writing in the foreword of a children's book, put this poem there. This is the sort of book we like, for you and I are very small, with pictures stuck in anyhow and hardly any words at all. You will not understand a word of all the words, including mine. Never you trouble. You can see, and all directness is divine. Stand up and keep your childishness. Read all the pedants, screeds, and strictures. But don't believe in anything that can't be told in colored pictures. Right? So I have said to you that I think I can probably do better through in the children's wing with Daniel 8 than I can do with some of us in here, because we will not allow the text to do what the text is there to do, to cause us, first of all, to see, to hear, to get underneath the weight of it. Some of you, and I mentioned this in passing, but some of you have never really been able to deal with the apocalyptic passages because you never got the picture, because you fiddled around with inconsequential, inexplicable details, thereby missing it entirely. Well, I don't know how far we'll get this morning, but we'll get as far as we can, and we'll notice, first of all, that there was a ram and it had two horns. I raised my eyes and saw, and behold, a ram standing on the bank of the canal, and it had two horns, and both horns were high, but one was higher than the other, and the higher one came up last. Well, if you've been tracking, you say to yourself, I think we've had an inkling of this before. We had that creature where it was leaning on the one side. One side was higher than the other. That's exactly right. And one horn, the one that comes out latter, is seen higher than the other. The kingdom of Medo-Persia, where eventually Persia supersedes the Medo part of it and triumphs in this immense way, so that Persia rules. You say, well, where'd you get that from? Well, verse 20. As for the ram that you saw with the two horns, these are the kings of Media-Persia. So you don't have to be a genius. You just have to read your Bible. All right? Now, the ram represents this empire. The higher part of the horn representing the dominance of Persia. And I saw the ram charging westward, northward, and southward. You read of the story of history, and you find that these are the movements of the Persians as they conquered in their day. They were apparently invincible. No beast could stand before him. There was no one who could rescue from his power. He did as he pleased, and he became very great. All right? So verse 4 covers a tremendous chunk of time and a significant amount of geography. But the details of it are not provided for us there, because we don't need them. This is where the empire went. This is how the empire conceived of itself. This is the way in which it dominated the then known world. He had seen the collapse of the Babylonian Empire. It was a done deal. And God had pulled back for Daniel a little part of the curtain to give him a glimpse of the purposes of God. So, verse 4 ends with a picture of invincibility, of a sort of unfettered greatness. But verse 5 begins, as I was thinking about this, as I was giving it some thought, there appeared in my vision a male goat, actually literally a hairy goat, from the west, came across the face of the whole earth, And it was as if it never even touched the ground in its movement. And the goat had a conspicuous horn between his eyes. Now, what is this? Well, verse 21 will help you. And the goat is the king of Greece, and the great horn between his eyes is the first king. In other words, it's a reference to Alexander the Great. History records it. Incidentally, prophecy in the Bible is not always future for us when we read the Bible. This prophecy was future for Daniel, but it's history for us, right? But that's not a surprise, because Isaiah 53 was future for Isaiah, but it is history for us who, in the person of the Lord Jesus, have been introduced to the one who is the suffering servant. In the same way that the prophecy of Isaiah concerning a virgin who will conceive and bring forth a son is future for Isaiah, it is history for us. And in this, we find that Daniel is being given an insight into what awaits those who are going to come after him. We then are able to read it with the ability of hindsight and put together some of the pieces that were inexplicable to those who were in the middle of it. It is, incidentally, a testimony to the truthfulness of the Bible. Can God, 5 centuries out, make these kind of predictions and be true? Did God actually give to Daniel a revelation that Daniel could not actually fully get his head around that was going to prove the reality that it did? The answer is yes. In fact, this is one of the evidences of the fact that the Bible is true, that that which is prophesied comes to fruition. But those who deny the Bible and deny God come to chapter 8 and say, this can't happen. God can't do this. Therefore, what we have in chapter 8 is material that was written after the events that are described. Otherwise, nobody could ever describe them. You see the difference between bowing down underneath the authority of God's word as provided and setting ourselves up as an authority over God's word to determine what can and cannot be, what happened and what didn't happen. And this male goat with the conspicuous horn came to the ram with the 2 horns, which he had seen standing on the bank of the canal, and he ran at him in his powerful wrath. This is what I'm saying to you, that you've got to get underneath this. I don't think you can read this and go, oh, that's very interesting. You kind of read it and you go, oh, I'm glad I wasn't there for that. You've seen it on National Geographic when these things go at each other, or you've even been in a field somewhere and you've seen it actually happen, and the way in which they just go at each other. I mean, you recoil from it. You can hear the noise almost, can't you, of these horns going at one another, hitting one another. You're supposed to. I mean, why should Daniel be the only one who's appalled and freaked out and have to go to his bed? You're supposed to sit here and go, oh, that's very interesting. No, you're supposed to go, whoa, that's amazing. The kingdoms of the world clashing against one another.

died and so on. But no, look how the mighty are fallen. The ram, who at the end of chapter 4 was apparently invincible, the Persian Empire, who could nobody could rescue from the power of the Persian Empire, the king did as exactly as he pleased in verse 4. But now we find that this same ram had no power to stand before the goat. The goat cast him to the ground, the goat trampled on him, and there was no one who could rescue from his power. And the goat became exceedingly great. Oh, you see, Alexander's victories are recorded well in history. Some of us had to try and study it in history. And the story here of Alexander's movements, you see, it was almost as if his feet never touched the ground. When you read the conquests of Alexander, you realize that to that point in history, nobody had been as amazingly and dramatically and quickly victorious as Alexander had been. Within a decade, when he was still in his 20s, he ruled the world. By the time he was 26, he had won these amazing battles in his 20s. And you can find them recorded. One of them, at the Granicus River in 334 BC, Alexander takes 35,000 of his troops and he goes against the Persian Empire, 100,000 footmen and 10,000 horsemen. And Alexander's forces killed 20,000 of the opposition to the loss of only 100 Greek soldiers. That was then in turn followed by two amazing victories that established his territory and said, Alexander is just absolutely on top of the world, looking down on creation. He was a hero at 29. He was dead at 33. And the story of his death is a reminder of the fact that he ends in utter humiliation. You see, we're slow to pay attention to this, aren't we? As for man, his days are like grass, and the glory of man is like the flower of the field. The grass withers and the flower falls. The wind blows over his place and he remembers it no more. Because you see, it is the Ancient of Days, God himself in chapter 7, who, says Isaiah, brings princes to nothing and makes the rulers of the earth as emptiness. Scarcely are they planted, scarcely sown, scarcely has their stem taken root in the earth when he blows on them and they wither and the tempest carries them off like stubble. So Alexander, at the height of his confident, self-proclaimed magnificence, is reduced to a state of utter humiliation and portents and tales of intrigue and poison surround his death. Apparently, they found him dead in the palace of Nebuchadnezzar in Babylon. And he, who is the great man of the day, is then replaced. The great goat became exceedingly great, but when he was strong, the great horn was broken. It's the story of history. It's the story of the Bible, actually. It's the story of the fact that God doesn't give his glory to anybody else. It doesn't matter if you're a politician or a pastor. He doesn't share it. Why would he share it? He's God. You see, the seeds of Alexander's demise were grounded in the fact that he was so phenomenally great. But he believed that his magnificence was all of his own. And the great horn, when he was strong, the great horn was broken. And instead, there came up four conspicuous horns. Now, we'll have to come back to this. Let me finish in this way. Read history, and you know that when Alexander the Great died, there were four generals that took over under him, managing all of the stuff that he had been lord over. A Cassander, who ruled over Macedonia and Greece. Lysimachus, over Thrace and Asia Minor. Seleucus, over Syria and Mesopotamia. And Ptolemy, remember the Ptolemies, over Egypt. And out of the four, out of one of them, verse 9, and history records this as well, came a little horn, which grew exceedingly great. Some of you are going, oh, good, we're back on familiar territory. We remember the little horn from chapter 7. Well, I got bad news for you. This is a different little horn.
In chapter 7, the little horn represents

0: Since the Antichrist in chapter 8, the little horn represents Antiochus Epiphanes, who embodies all the characteristics of man's rebellion against God. And once again, this little horn grows exceedingly great and goes to amazing extent in opposition to God and his people. And to that we will have to come back. So how can we stop? Well, you just stop. But I mean, how can I end this just now, as it were, prematurely? Let me tell you what I wrote down for myself. I reminded myself that this vision is given to Daniel to forewarn Israel about a period of severe persecution, which is going to come in the future, and to assure them that their sovereign God will limit the days of persecution and destroy the persecutor. That's what is conveyed in this vision. That's why Daniel writes it down, so that when all of this unfolds, the people will be enabled to say, but wait a minute, this is exactly what God said would happen. Don't you think that is pretty similar to the way in which Jesus prepared his disciples as well? I have said all these things to you to keep you from falling away. They will put you out of the synagogues. The time is coming when whoever kills you will think he's offering a service to God. And they will do these things because they haven't known the Father or me. But I have said these things to you that when their hour comes, you may remember that I have told them to you. So God is doing the exact same thing now, all of these periods of time before the coming of the Lord Jesus. And the function of chapter 8, the function of the whole section, is not for our calendar, but for our comfort. That's number one. It's not for my calendar, it's for my comfort. So if I go calendar, I miss why it's there. Secondly, God knows what's up. I was at a black church in Jacksonville this week, and many of the brothers said to me, "Hey man, what's up? What's up?" And I said, "You know, God knows what's up." Also, God is at work behind the scenes. Therefore, stay steady. Be prepared, and it's not over until it's over. And it's not over. And the reason it's in here is so that we might understand that the God who looked after his rebellious children 5 centuries BC is the same faithful, sovereign God that will look after his rebellious children 21 AD. Take heart.
1: You're listening to Truth for Life. That is Alistair Begg with an assuring reminder of God's sovereign power over all things and his providential care for his people in all circumstances. You know, the more you know about Jesus, the easier it is to rest in his care in troubled times. So to help you know him better, we're offering 2 books written by 17th century Puritan minister John Flavel. The books are titled Christ and His Threefold Office and Christ Humbled Yet Exalted. These books will guide you into a deeper understanding of who Christ is and what roles he plays in every Christian's life, from our mediator before God to our source of salvation and spiritual life. 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Does this study of Daniel's prophetic dreams make you want to share the gospel with more people? On Monday, we'll find out why it should. 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

0: Jesus and his disciples are eating their last supper together. Now we continue reading from John 13:12. So when he had washed their feet and taken his garments and reclined at the table again, he said to them, "Do you know what I have done to you? You call me teacher and Lord, and you are right, for so I am. If I then, the Lord and the teacher, washed your feet, you also ought to wash one another's feet. For I gave you an example that you also should do as I did to you. Truly, truly, I say to you, a slave is not greater than his master, nor is one who is sent greater than the one who sent him. If you know these things, you are blessed if you do them. I do not speak of all of you. I know the ones I have chosen. But it is that the scripture may be fulfilled, 'He who eats my bread has lifted up his heel against me.' From now on, I am telling you before it comes to pass, so that when it does occur, you may believe that I am he. Truly, truly, I say to you, he who receives whomever I send receives me, and he who receives me receives him who sent me." When Jesus had said this, he became troubled in spirit and testified and said, "Truly, truly, I say to you, that one of you will betray me." The disciples began looking at one another, at a loss to know of which one he was speaking. There was reclining on Jesus' bosom one of his disciples, whom Jesus loved. So Simon Peter gestured to him and said to him, "Tell us who it is of whom he is speaking." He, leaning back thus on Jesus' bosom, said to him, "Lord, who is it?" Jesus then answered, "That is the one for whom I shall dip the morsel and give it to him." So when he had dipped the morsel, he took and gave it to Judas, the son of Simon Iscariot. After the morsel, Satan then entered into him. Therefore Jesus said to him, "What you do, do quickly." Now no one of those reclining at the table knew for what purpose he had said this to him. For some were supposing, because Judas had the money box, that Jesus was saying to him, "Buy the things we have need of for the feast," or else that he should give something to the poor. So after receiving the morsel, he went out immediately, and it was night. Therefore, when he had gone out, Jesus said, "Now is the Son of Man glorified, and God is glorified in him. If God is glorified in him, God will also glorify him in himself, and will glorify him immediately. Little children, I am with you a little while longer. You will seek me, and as I said to the Jews, now I also say to you, where I am going, you cannot come. A new commandment I give to you, that you love one another, even as I have loved you, that you also love one another. By this, all men will know that you are my disciples, if you have love for one another." Simon Peter said to him, "Lord, where are you going?" Jesus answered, "Where I go, you cannot follow me now, but you will follow later." Peter said to him, "Lord, why can I not follow you right now? I will lay down my life for you." Jesus answered, "Will you lay down your life for me? Truly, truly, I say to you, a rooster will not crow until you deny me 3 times. Be listening next time for more from The Word. This is Nicholas Hope.
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3: Back in the 70s, the amazing Kreskin astounded people with an uncanny ability to read people's minds. Well, you'd think that a lot of us were applying to replace him, because often we actually fool ourselves into thinking we can read someone else's mind or actually know their motives. Why do we do that? Well, we really hate to say, "I don't know," as in, I don't know what they're thinking. So when we don't know what they're thinking, we simply come up with something and state it as if it's fact, not the fiction that it really is. However, when you try to guess guess at someone's thoughts or motives, psychologists tell us we're actually revealing clues to our own dark agendas. Did you ever notice that when someone tries to read someone's mind or state their motives, it's almost always something really sinister? The Bible says that a man himself is the only one that knows his own thoughts and motives. So when it comes to reading someone else's mind, leave that to those magic shows in Las Vegas. Instead of reading motives, the mature, healthy approach is to say, I don't know. 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
3: Henry Ford, the original titan of the automobile industry, believed in progress, innovation, and dramatic change. His Model T revolutionized American culture. But after 15 years of being the only car on the road, changes had to be made. The Model T just wasn't equipped to handle the new, faster-moving paved roads. So how did this revolutionary man handle it when they tried to change the Model T? He looked at the shiny new red prototype and began attacking it, ripping it apart with his bare hands. That's what Henry Ford thought of change. We all have a little bit of Henry Ford in us. We get fixated on something we like, and we strongly oppose change. But accepting change is a healthy part of life. But like Henry Ford, we tend to want to tear apart anything that tries to change what we've grown to feel comfortable with. Some basic life principles should never change, but other things should change. We can embrace it and move ahead, or we can attack it. The roads of life are always changing. We need to change to keep up or get left behind in the dust. 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
4: People hide behind facades, but they really are waiting for someone to enter their world and show them the way. 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
4: They're not going to say to you, show me the way to come to Jesus in most cases. They're waiting for you to initiate the conversation. They're waiting for you to talk to them about God.
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0: 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It's a good day when you save someone from peril. Well, today on A New Beginning, Pastor Greg Laurie points out we save someone from eternal peril when we help them come to Christ. And when that happens, it's a very good day. 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
1: We're going to look at John chapter 4 together, a very familiar story of Jesus and the woman at the well. And here we see Jesus as the master communicator. Yes, he was God walking among us. Yes, he was the savior of the world. He was the Messiah, but he also was the greatest evangelist of all time. And he models for us how to engage people with his message. So let's see how Jesus did it in John chapter 4. Turn there with me if you would. John chapter 4, verse 3, we read, Jesus left Judea and departed again to Galilee, but he needed to go through Samaria. You might want to underline that phrase. It's very important. He needed to go through Samaria. And he came to a city of Samaria, which is called Sychar, near the plot of ground that Jacob gave to his son Joseph. Now, Jacob's well was there. Therefore, Jesus was tired from his journey, and he stopped by a well. It was around the sixth hour. That would be 12 o'clock noon. And a woman of Samaria came to draw water. And Jesus said to her, give me a drink. For his disciples had gone away into the city to buy food. Then the woman of Samaria said to him, how is it that you, being a Jew, would ask for a drink from me, a Samaritan woman? For Jews have no dealings with Samaritans. And Jesus answered and said to her, if you knew the gift of God and who it is that says to you, give me a drink, you would have asked him and he would have given you living water. This is a perfect example of how to build a bridge to a person. Now, this was an immoral woman, as the story reveals. She had been married and divorced five times, and she was living with some guy at the moment. This is a woman who was ostracized from the rest of the community. She would not have been an educated woman. She didn't know what the Bible said. And so she was living this life that was in opposition to what the Bible teaches. But Jesus does not start with that. He appeals first to her spiritual thirst. He reaches out to her, bringing me to some points now that you might want to write down. The first point is simply this. If you want to evangelize Jesus style, that's what I'm going to call this, Jesus style, because that's what it was. If you want to evangelize Jesus style, it begins with the burden. Again, verse 4, he needed to go through Samaria. As a matter of fact, he did not need to go through Samaria. It was actually way out of the way. He was leaving his country. He was going effectively to another country that was populated by people that were known to be the enemies of Israel. So Jesus leaves his comfort zone, if you will. Jesus leaves his people, goes to this other place, not just to a woman who was a Samaritan, but an immoral woman who was a Samaritan. So when you want to share your faith effectively, it starts with a God-given concern. You have to care about the soul of a person who is not yet a believer. Jesus overcame any kind of prejudice. Remember, we talked about Jonah, and Jonah, it was hard for him because he didn't want to go to the Ninevites. He didn't want them to believe, and he went the other direction, but he ultimately obeyed God, and we had this huge spiritual awakening of 300,000 people. Second point, if you want to evangelize Jesus style, you need to use tact. I already touched on this earlier. Paul used tact there on Mars Hill. We should do the same thing. Isaac Newton said, quote, tact is the art of making a point without making an enemy, end quote. And that's a very great way to say it. Here's a classic example of someone being tactful in the Bible. His name was Philip. By the way, he's the only man identified as an evangelist. Philip the evangelist. So here comes a foreign dignitary, and this man from Ethiopia is reading from Isaiah 53. Now, he didn't have a Bible. They had a scroll. Apparently, this important dignitary from Ethiopia went to Jerusalem searching for God. And he didn't find God, but they gave him a scroll of Isaiah. So he's reading from Isaiah. As a sheep is led before his shears and is quiet, so he opened not his mouth. He's literally reading aloud from the scroll. Philip says to him, do you understand what you're reading? The man from Ethiopia says, how can I unless someone shows me the way? And he invited Philip into his chariot. Philip steps into the man's chariot, and we read that Philip explained to him what that text means. By the way, Isaiah 53, talking about a lamb before her shears being quiet, so he opened not his mouth, is speaking of the death of Jesus, who was the Lamb of God who takes away the sin of the world. So Philip explained the meaning of Isaiah 53. And I love the way this story ends. We read that the man from Ethiopia went on his way rejoicing, Acts 8:39. But here's the important thing. When Philip saw this man reading from Isaiah 53, he says, do you understand what you're reading? And the man said, how can I unless someone shows me the way? This is what people are looking for. They're not going to say to you, show me the way to come to Jesus, in most cases. They're waiting for you to initiate the conversation. They're waiting for you to talk to them about God. When I was a kid, I was searching for God. Now, if you would have asked me, Greg, are you searching for God? I probably would have said no. And I remember I would hang around in Newport Beach at night, I'd lean against a wall there, and there would be Christians walking around handing out religious literature. And they would look at me and walk right by me. Occasionally, they would give me something to read, but they wouldn't engage me. And I remember thinking, as a 17-year-old kid, why won't you talk to me? Because they bought this facade, this image I put out of where it looked like I was saying, I don't care, but I did care. People hide behind facades, but they really are waiting for someone to enter their world and show them the way. Will you be that person? You know people like this, or you're going to see someone like this before the day is over.
0: Pastor Greg Laurie will have the second half of his message in just a moment.
1: 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And it's so full of great material. First of all, it has all of my sermons that I'm presently in and ones I've given in the past. It has also our movies. You know, we've done a number of really outstanding films, including Steve McQueen, The Salvation of an American Icon. We have another one on Johnny Cash called Johnny Cash, The Redemption of an American Icon. We have another one that's called A Rush of Hope, and many more films that you can watch. And we're acquiring new films and we're expanding our film library. But as they say in those commercials, but wait, there's more. We also feature videos from Pastor Chuck Smith. We have all of the cartoons that we did for Ben Born Again and Yellow Dog for your kids. And then the new Greg Laurie Show, which is our podcast. So download the Harvest app and you will have all of these great spiritual resources at your fingertips to watch when you want to watch them or listen when you want to listen. 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It's free.
0: Well, we're getting some solid help in sharing the gospel Jesus style. First, by following the example of Philip, the evangelist. Pastor Greg takes us further in our study of John 4.
1: So just as Philip entered the world of the Ethiopian, so Jesus enters the world of the woman at the well. He says, if you drink of this water, you'll thirst again. He's using the well as a metaphor for life. You'll be thirsty if you drink of this water again. You could write that over many wells of life, if you will. You could write it over the well of materialism. If you drink of this water, you'll thirst again. You could write it over the well of fame. If you drink of this water, you'll thirst again. You could write it over the well of so many things, even religion. If you drink of this water, you'll thirst again. Now, the woman isn't fully getting what Jesus is saying, and now she starts to effectively argue with him, bringing me to my next point. To share the gospel Jesus style, we must adapt to the situation. John 14, 15, the woman said to him, "Sir, give me this water that I may not thirst, nor come here to draw." She's being sarcastic. "Oh, yeah, you have water to drink? Oh, sir, give me this water that you're talking about." Jesus effectively calls her out. He says in John 4, 16, "Why don't you call your husband to come here?" She says, "Well, I have no husband." Jesus says, "True that." No, he didn't say true that, but he said, "That's true. You've had 5 husbands and you're living with some dude right now." She's like, "Whoa, how did he know that?" She says, "Sir, I perceive that you are a prophet." See, there will come a moment when you're engaging someone, you appeal to their spiritual thirst, but they might ask you a question like, "Well, look, I'm living with my boyfriend or girlfriend, or you know, I'm doing drugs. Would I have to give that up to follow Jesus?" You might say, "Well, I don't want to say, you know, yes, that might turn them away." No, you need to tell them the truth. Yes, you need to give that up to follow Jesus Christ. You see, sin is keeping you from God. Now, I don't start with those issues, but I'm not going to avoid them when I get to them. They need to know that sin separates them from God. But the solution is a relationship with Jesus. The problem is sin. The solution is Jesus. And so Jesus engages her and tells her what she needs to do. Acts 3:19 says, "Repent and be converted that your sins may be blotted out, and times of refreshment will come from the presence of the Lord." See, we need to tell people they're sinners and that they need a Savior. Listen to this. The Bible says, "If you confess your sins, he's faithful and just to forgive you your sins and cleanse you from all unrighteousness." So it comes down to this. If you fess up to your mess up, Jesus will clean your mess up. Next point, if you want to do evangelism Jesus style, you don't deal with everyone in the same way. See, Jesus dealt in a certain way with the woman at the well, and then he dealt in an entirely different way with Nicodemus. Nicodemus is in John 3. The woman at the well is John 4. Nicodemus is a religious, devout man. John 4 is about an irreligious, sinful woman. But the answer was the same for both. They both needed Jesus. With the woman at the well, Jesus engages her, draws her in, confronts her about her sin, and tells her the truth. With Nicodemus, who came to Jesus at night, Jesus effectively cut to the chase. Nicodemus is saying, "Teacher, we know you're a great man. No one could do the things that you do unless God is with them." Effectively, Jesus says, "Listen, buddy, let's just get to the bottom line. You need to be born again." So the point is, we adapt to the person we are speaking to. I have a friend, his name is Steve Wilbur. He's a pastor of Core Church in Los Angeles. So Steve is very effective at sharing the gospel, not only in the pulpit, but out of the pulpit as well. I've been with him on many occasions. Sometimes we'll ride Harleys together. And wherever you are, you can be sure it's only a matter of time till Steve asks this question. And I'll even do it in his voice because he has a very interesting way of speaking. He'll say, "Has anyone ever told you that there's a God in heaven who loves you?" Now, I've been with him when we've been in line in a coffee shop with 10 people behind us, and he tells that to the barista. I've been with him in restaurants where he says it to a server. I've been with him where he says it to random people on the street, and there's a lot of reactions to that statement. Again, has anyone ever told you that there is a God in heaven who loves you? Some people say, "No, what's your order?" Others say, they don't even know what to say. And sometimes people will respond. So we're in a Mexican restaurant. There's me and Steve and, as I recall, 2 other pastors. We're all riding Harleys. We're getting ready to order our tacos. And the pastors are having a theological discussion about something, as pastors do. And I'm sitting there kind of listening to another conversation. And then Steve turns to the server and says, "Has anyone ever told you that God loves you?" So I just watched, like prayed, "Lord, open this man's heart." This guy was like genuinely touched. He says, "No, no one's ever told me that." Steve says, well, there is a God in heaven who loves you. And he starts sharing the gospel. The pastors are still having their theological discussion, oblivious to what is happening. And Steve is literally leading the server to the Lord. The server prays. These pastors still didn't notice. The server goes away. I turn to the pastors. I said, did you just see what happened? Steve just led that server to the Lord. And this reminds me of the church a little bit. You know, we're having our discussions, our political debates. What do you think about this? It's time to lift up our eyes and look. The harvest is great, but the laborers are few. You know, you think one day I'd like to go in the mission field and cross the sea to tell people about Jesus. Hey, why don't you start by crossing the street? There are opportunities in front of you each and every day. We need to be looking for them.

0: good encouragement from Pastor Greg Laurie. Today's message here on A New Beginning, The Refreshing Power of Sharing Your Faith, Part 2. And there's more to come. And we want to make sure to extend that same invitation to you if you've never made a decision to come to the Lord. You can make your peace with God and know that your sins are forgiven and that you will go to heaven when this life is over. Pastor Greg, someone can enter into that kind of relationship today, can't they?
1: They can, and it's so simple. And I think because it's so simple, people think, oh, it can't be that easy. Well, look, Jesus did all the heavy lifting. He carried the cross for you. He died on that cross that he carried. This isn't about what you do. It's about what he's done. But here's what the Bible says. Whoever will call upon the name of the Lord will be saved. So let's just say that you're caught in a riptide out in the ocean and you need help and there's a lifeguard at the stand and they see you. You've got to call out to them and let them know you need saving. And the same is true when it comes to eternal life. Jesus is ready to save you. Will you call out to him? You say, well, okay, how do I do that? You do it through prayer. And prayer is just talking to God. So listen, I'd like to lead you in a simple prayer. And if you pray this prayer after me, I believe God will hear it and answer it, and Christ will come to live inside of you. Thousands of people have prayed a prayer like this over the years that we've been doing this radio broadcast and have seen their life change. There's no power or magic in a prayer. It's all about your commitment to Christ. But this is a way to call on the name of the Lord in this prayer. So if you want Jesus to come into your life and forgive you of your sin, if you want to know that you'll go to heaven when you die, if you want to fill that big hole in your heart, pray these words if you would. Lord Jesus, I know that I'm a sinner, but I know that you're the Savior who died on the cross for my sin. I am sorry for my sin, and I turn from it now. And I choose to follow you from this moment forward. Be my Savior and my Lord. Be my God and my friend. Thanks for hearing this prayer and answering this prayer. In Jesus' name I pray, amen. Listen, if you just prayed that prayer, I want you to know that God has heard you and has answered it. The Bible says, these things we write to you that believe on the name of the Son of God, that you may know that you have eternal life, that you may know. It's yours now. God has given it to you because it's the gift of eternal life through Jesus Christ, our Lord. Congratulations and welcome to the family of God.
0: Yeah, that's right. 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Well, Pastor Greg, we're making available a wonderful movie called A Great Awakening. It's the story of George Whitefield, who was an itinerant evangelist who preached the gospel throughout colonial America. Here's the movie's director, Joshua Enck.
2: He would ride in one of his missions trips to the colonies. He went 5,000 miles on horseback from Georgia up to the New England states. He'd preach three times a day. He'd wake up at four in the morning and spend 2 hours with the Lord before he ever even got behind a pulpit. He built his own pulpit.
3: Yes.
2: You know, people don't do that for stardom or for ego. They do that because they have a broken heart for the lost, because he knew what it was like to be in the dark.
3: Yes.
2: And so I think that's where his power and love came from.
3: That's right.
2: He had firsthand experience with it.
0: So George Whitefield had a collapsible pulpit strapped to his horse. So, Pastor Greg, I've talked to the guys here at Harvest, and we've built you a collapsible pulpit for the top of your Yugo.
1: Yes, I can't wait to start using it. you know, that's an amazing thing. The guy traveled with his own pulpit because people were everywhere. He didn't need to preach in the confines of a church building. He could preach wherever he went. And in a way, Dave, we all have our own pulpit, if you will. Our pulpit is our platform. It's in our neighborhood. It's in our school campus. It's our workplace. It's our social media. You can take your pulpit, so to speak, and use it to talk about Jesus Christ wherever you go. And you're going to be inspired by this film that has been made about this prolific preacher, George Whitefield. Just as surely as George Washington is our founding father, the father of our country, as he's often called, and rightly so, George Whitefield, in many ways, is our spiritual founding father. Imagine that. Two Georges played a role in founding the United States of America. So find out more about the first George, George Whitefield, and his ministry and the impact that it had in this film that's called A Great Awakening. You're thinking, oh, it's some boring documentary. I'm going to fall asleep. The opposite is true. This movie is dynamic, powerful performances, incredible music. It's just so well-crafted. I love this film. And American history and spiritual history is going to come alive to you as you watch it. By the way, this would be a great film to watch with your whole family. Have your kids watch it as well. They're going to love it. So let us send you a copy of A Great Awakening, the story of the first great spiritual revival in what would become the United States of America. 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Dave, tell them what to do.
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8: Axel Heiberg Island in northern Canada is the closest point of land to the North Pole. The landscape is completely barren today, but long ago a dense forest of large metasequoia trees grew there. At that time, the climate must have been like Florida today. The stumps of these fossil trees have not mineralized and are still wood, that is, cellulose, but they are claimed to be 45 million years old. Researchers at Johns Hopkins University studied the hydrogen and oxygen isotopes of the cellulose. These lightweight isotopes are normally quickly lost by evaporation from dead wood, but to their surprise, the researchers discovered an unusually high content. This means that their rate of evaporation was extremely low. In other words, not only did the trees grow in a humid climate, but this climate continued a long time after the trees were destroyed. Further, cellulose is quickly broken down by bacterial action if exposed to air, so that the trees must have been buried rapidly, deeply, and a lot more recently than 45 million years ago. Creation moments happened to be present when a sample of this wood was used to calibrate the equipment at a well-known carbon-14 dating laboratory. Believing the wood to be 45 million years old, it should contain no carbon-14. But in fact, it did, and it dated at only 41,000 years.
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0: When you read the apocalyptic visions in the book of Daniel, do they alarm you? Do they make you anxious? If so, you're in good company. Daniel himself was confused and terrified by what he saw. But we can take heart. And today on Truth for Life, Alistair Begg explains why believers can be comforted. Let's open our Bibles to Daniel chapter 8.
1: I confess that in these studies, in my own personal study, I've derived significant encouragement from the reaction of Daniel to the visions he records. Look at how chapter 7 ended for us. It ended with Daniel looking pale, feeling alarmed, and keeping his thoughts to himself after he had gone through the process. You say, well, how did he do in chapter 8? Well, look at the end of chapter 8. And I, Daniel, was appalled. I was overcome. I took to my bed for a wee while, and I didn't understand the vision. Well, I find that wonderfully encouraging, because there's a couple of times this week where I've just gone to my bed as well. And my wife can testify to that. My desk is sitting there. It's got paper all over it, and the odd Bible here and there. And she says, are you just going to leave it like that? I said, yes. What else can I do? I don't understand any better than 3 hours ago. So I just took to my bed, covered my head with a blanket, and said, I'll try it again in the morning. Well, that's apparently what Daniel was doing. And if it is daunting to try and teach it and understand it, it's nothing compared to the burden that was laid upon Daniel in order to proclaim it. Because what you have here is Daniel, who is aware of the fact that the exile is about to end. Because remember, he's now deep into his 70s, maybe in his early 80s. And he knows that both Isaiah and Jeremiah have told that the exile will last for a period of 70 years. So he knows that we're going to be going back to Jerusalem. But what he now knows as a result of these visions is that the returning exiles and subsequent generations are not going to have it all their own way. When they are finally put back in the place from which they have been torn, the events that are described here are going to befall them. And the opening two verses set the scene. They set the scene. In the third year of the reign of King Belshazzar. Well, you remember that chapter 7 begins in the first year of the reign of King Belshazzar. So we know that this vision has been given to him 2 years after the panoramic vision of verse 7. In chapter 8, he now has been given a vision which is part of that panoramic, but focuses only on two distinct elements of the overarching whole that has been provided there in chapter 7. And it will help you if you keep that in mind. He sees himself in Susa. In other words, in this vision, he finds himself somewhere other than he is. He's not in Susa. Susa was 220 miles east of Babylon, 150 miles north of the Persian Gulf, in what is today southwestern Iran. All right? So Daniel, 5 centuries before Christ, has this vision, and in his vision, that's where he is. Susa was a strategic place, the winter residence of the Persian kings and the administrative capital of the empire under Darius. And it is in that context, you will notice, that he sees. And the emphasis here on seeing is obvious. Verse 2, and I saw in the vision. And when I saw, and I saw in the vision. Verse 3, and I raised my eyes and I saw. And behold, and verse 4, and I saw the ram charging. You say, well, why are you making a fuss about this? Well, I'm not actually making a fuss about it, but I want to reinforce for us again that when we read our Bibles and we deal with it in the genre of the text, the way in which the scripture is given to us, this particular apocalyptic material is provided in such a way that we are supposed to, in reading it, in taking it to ourselves, we are supposed to be brought underneath the jurisdiction of the text, in the sense that It calls for us to see, right? It calls for us to see. It actually calls for us to hear. And it calls for us, if you like, to feel the sense of the impact. In other words, it is a different way of describing things. It is a descriptive methodology for taking us into the realm of the indescribable. And that's why you have these dramatic pictures which are provided. Now, we quoted from Chesterton before, but only the end of the poem. I went to look for the rest of the poem, and it's even better with the first part. Remember, Chesterton, writing in the foreword of a children's book, put this poem there. This is the sort of book we like, for you and I are very small, with pictures stuck in anyhow and hardly any words at all. You will not understand a word of all the words, including mine. Never you trouble. You can see, and all directness is divine. Stand up and keep your childishness. Read all the pedants, screeds, and strictures. But don't believe in anything that can't be told in colored pictures. Right? So I have said to you that I think I can probably do better through in the children's wing with Daniel 8 than I can do with some of us in here, because we will not allow the text to do what the text is there to do, to cause us, first of all, to see, to hear, to get underneath the weight of it. Some of you, and I mentioned this in passing, but some of you have never really been able to deal with the apocalyptic passages because you never got the picture, because you fiddled around with inconsequential, inexplicable details, thereby missing it entirely. Well, I don't know how far we'll get this morning, but we'll get as far as we can, and we'll notice, first of all, that there was a ram, and it had two horns. I raised my eyes and saw, and behold, a ram standing on the bank of the canal, and it had two horns, and both horns were high, but one was higher than the other, and the higher one came up last. Well, if you've been tracking, you say to yourself, I think we've had an inkling of this before. We had that creature where it was leaning on the one side. One side was higher than the other. That's exactly right. And one horn, the one that comes out latter, is seen higher than the other. The kingdom of Medo-Persia, where eventually Persia supersedes the Medo part of it and triumphs in this immense way, so that Persia rules. You say, well, where'd you get that from? Well, verse 20. As for the ram that you saw with the two horns, these are the kings of Media-Persia. So you don't have to be a genius. You just have to read your Bible. All right? Now, the ram represents this empire. The higher part of the horn representing the dominance of Persia. And I saw the ram charging westward, northward, and southward. You read of the story of history, and you find that these are the movements of the Persians as they conquered in their day. They were apparently invincible. No beast could stand before him. There was no one who could rescue from his power. He did as he pleased, and he became very great. All right? So verse 4 covers a tremendous chunk of time and a significant amount of geography. But the details of it are not provided for us there because we don't need them. This is where the empire went. This is how the empire conceived of itself. This is the way in which it dominated the then known world. He had seen the collapse of the Babylonian Empire. It was a done deal. And God had pulled back for Daniel a little part of the curtain to give him a glimpse of the purposes of God. So, verse 4 ends with a picture of invincibility, of a sort of unfettered greatness. But verse 5 begins, as I was thinking about this, as I was giving it some thought, there appeared in my vision a male goat, actually literally a hairy goat, from the west, came across the face of the whole earth, and it was as if it never even touched the ground in its movement. And the goat had a conspicuous horn between his eyes. Now, what is this? Well, verse 21 will help you. And the goat is the king of Greece, and the great horn between his eyes is the first king. In other words, is a reference to Alexander the Great. History records it. Incidentally, prophecy in the Bible is not always future for us when we read the Bible. This prophecy was future for Daniel, but it's history for us, right? But that's not a surprise, because Isaiah 53 was future for Isaiah, but it is history for us who, in the person of the Lord Jesus, have been introduced to the one who is the suffering servant. In the same way that the prophecy of Isaiah concerning a virgin who will conceive and bring forth a son is future for Isaiah, it is history for us. And in this, we find that Daniel is being given an insight into what awaits those who are going to come after him. We then are able to read it with the ability of hindsight and put together some of the pieces that were inexplicable to those who were in the middle of it. It is, incidentally, a testimony to the truthfulness of the Bible. Can God, 5 centuries out, make these kind of predictions and be true? Did God actually give to Daniel a revelation that Daniel could not actually fully get his head around that was going to prove the reality that it did? The answer is yes. In fact, this is one of the evidences of the fact that the Bible is true, that that which is prophesied comes to fruition. But those who deny the Bible and deny God come to chapter 8 and say, this can't happen. God can't do this. Therefore, what we have in chapter 8 is material that was written after the events that are described. Otherwise, nobody could ever describe them. You see the difference between bowing down underneath the authority of God's word as provided and setting ourselves up as an authority over God's word to determine what can and cannot be, what happened and what didn't happen. And this male goat with the conspicuous horn came to the ram with the 2 horns, which he had seen standing on the bank of the canal, and he ran at him in his powerful wrath. This is what I'm saying to you, that you've got to get underneath this. I don't think you can read this and go, oh, that's very interesting. You kind of read it and you go, oh, I'm glad I wasn't there for that. You've seen it on National Geographic when these things go at each other, or you've even been in a field somewhere and you've seen it actually happen. And the way in which they just go at each other. I mean, you recoil from it. You can hear the noise almost, can't you, of these horns going at one another, hitting one another. You're supposed to. I mean, why should Daniel be the only one who's appalled and freaked out and have to go to his bed? You're supposed to sit here and go, oh, that's very interesting. No, you're supposed to go, whoa, that's amazing. The kingdoms of the world clashing against one another. One superseding the other, one to rise up invincible, the power of the great king or whoever it is, and then eventually history comes around and he's gone. You see, only God's kingdom is an everlasting kingdom. Only God's majesty is untrammeled majesty. Man as man continues to believe, we will fix it, we will get it right, and so on. But no, look how the mighty are fallen. The ram, who at the end of chapter 4 was apparently invincible, the Persian Empire, nobody could rescue from the power of the Persian Empire. The king did as exactly as he pleased in verse 4. But now we find that this same ram had no power to stand before the goat. The goat cast him to the ground. The goat trampled on him. And there was no one who could rescue from his power. and the goat became exceedingly great. Oh, you see, Alexander's victories are recorded well in history. Some of us had to try and study it in history. And the story here of

26, he had won these amazing battles in his 20s. And you can find them recorded. One of them, at the Granicus River in 334 BC, Alexander takes 35,000 of his troops and he goes against the Persian Empire, 100,000 footmen and 10,000 horsemen. And Alexander's forces killed 20,000 of the opposition to the loss of only 100 Greek soldiers. That was then in turn followed by two amazing victories that established his territory and said, Alexander is just absolutely on top of the world, looking down on creation. He was a hero at 29. He was dead at 33. And the story of his death is a reminder of the fact that he ends in utter humiliation. You see, we're slow to pay attention to this, aren't we? As for man, his days are like grass, and the glory of man is like the flower of the field. The grass withers and the flower falls, the wind blows over his place and he remembers it no more. Because you see, it is the Ancient of Days, God himself in chapter 7, who, says Isaiah, brings princes to nothing and makes the rulers of the earth as emptiness. Scarcely are they planted, scarcely sown, scarcely has their stem taken root in the earth when he blows on them and they wither and the tempest carries them off like stubble. So Alexander, at the height of his confident, self-proclaimed magnificence, is reduced to a state of utter humiliation. And portents and tales of intrigue and poison surround his death. Apparently, they found him dead in the palace of Nebuchadnezzar in Babylon. And he, who is the great man of the day, is then replaced. The great God became exceedingly great, but when he was strong, the great horn was broken. It's the story of history. It's the story of the Bible, actually. It's the story of the fact that God doesn't give his glory to anybody else. It doesn't matter if you're a politician or a pastor. He doesn't share it. Why would he share it? He's God. You see, the seeds of Alexander's demise were grounded in the fact that he was so phenomenally great. But he believed that his magnificence was all of his own. And the great horn, when he was strong, the great horn was broken, and instead there came up four conspicuous horns. Now, we'll have to come back to this. Let me finish in this way. Read history, and you know that when Alexander the Great died, there were four generals that took over under him, managing all of the stuff that he had been lord over. A Cassander, who ruled over Macedonia and Greece. Lysimachus, over Thrace and Asia Minor. Seleucus, over Syria and Mesopotamia. And Ptolemy, remember the Ptolemies, over Egypt. And out of the four, out of one of them, verse 9, and history records this as well, came a little horn, which grew exceedingly great. Some of you are going, oh, good, we're back on familiar territory. We remember the little horn from chapter 7. Well, I got bad news for you. This is a different little horn. In chapter 7, the little horn represents the Antichrist. In chapter 8, the little horn represents Antiochus Epiphanes, who embodies all the characteristics of man's rebellion against God. And once again, this little horn grows exceedingly great and goes to amazing extent in opposition to God and his people. And to that we will have to come back. So how can we stop? Well, you just stop. But I mean, how can I end this just now, as it were, prematurely? Let me tell you what I wrote down for myself. I reminded myself that this vision is given to Daniel to forewarn Israel about a period of severe persecution, which is going to come in the future, and to assure them that their sovereign God will limit the days of persecution
and destroy.

0: destroy the persecutor. That's what is conveyed in this vision. That's why Daniel writes it down, so that when all of this unfolds, the people will be enabled to say, but wait a minute, this is exactly what God said would happen. Don't you think that that is pretty similar to the way in which Jesus prepared his disciples as well? I have said all these things to you to keep you from falling away. They will put you out of the synagogues. The time is coming when whoever kills you will think he's offering a service to God. And they will do these things because they haven't known the Father or me. But I have said these things to you that when their hour comes, you may remember that I have told them to you. So God is doing the exact same thing now, all of these periods of time before the coming of the Lord Jesus. And the function of chapter 8, the function of the whole section, is not for our calendar, but for our comfort. That's number one. It's not for my calendar, it's for my comfort. So if I go calendar, I miss why it's there. Secondly, God knows what's up. I was at a black church in Jacksonville this week, and many of the brothers said to me, "Hey, man, what's up? What's up?" And I said, "You know, God knows what's up." Also, God is at work behind the scenes. Therefore, stay steady, be prepared, and it's not over until it's over. And it's not over. And the reason it's in here is so that we might understand that the God who looked after his rebellious children 5 centuries BC is the same faithful, sovereign God that will look after his rebellious children 21 AD. Take heart.
1: 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That is Alistair Begg with an assuring reminder of God's sovereign power over all things and his providential care for his people in all circumstances. 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Does this study of Daniel's prophetic dreams make you want to share the gospel with more people? On Monday, we'll find out why it should. The Bible teaching of Alistair Begg is furnished by Truth for Life. 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
1: Out of the mouths of children comes the unvarnished plain truth. Of that you can be sure. I thought of that when I took my little grandson to the park. Andrew then was a two-year-old full of smiles framed by a few baby teeth, a little bit of fuzz on his head, and glasses to correct a vision problem. I was pushing him in the swing when a little boy we had never met. I learned he was age 5, looked over and said, "You want to know something?" "Yeah," I said, "what?" "You guys kind of look alike." Somewhat taken off guard, I asked, "How's that?" "Well," he philosophically replied, "you both got glasses and you both haven't got much hair." While the observations of the little friend may have been more superficial than biological, I got to thinking about what he said in relationship to our Heavenly Father. No matter where I have been in this world, to get a smile out of the mother of a little baby in a pram or a stroller or her arms, I've learned that all you have to do is smile admiringly at the baby, and she immediately begins to glow herself. There's a genetic connection. The mother brought that baby into the world. She's proud of it. There's also something strange that's happened to me as well. The older I get, the more beautiful all babies seem to be. There is something of wonder and awe when a mother and father reproduce themselves, their history, their biology, their temperament, in a newborn. That phrase, "like father, like son," is not merely a platitude. It's a description of reality. The Bible said that at creation, man was made in the image of God. Moses recorded the words, "Then God said, let us make man in our image, in our likeness." Made in the image of God, mankind took on the spiritual likeness of the Father, and that separated him from the lower forms of life, enabling humankind to love, to feel compassion, to give vent to the desire to worship the Almighty. Because of the fall, when our first father, Adam, chose to go his way rather than God's way, humankind became separated from the Father. Yet in the heart of every person, there is the innate desire to know God. What was lost in the fall is regained through conversion when the Holy Spirit touches a life and that person comes alive spiritually. It is no wonder Paul wrote, "Therefore, if anyone is in Christ, he is a new person. The old passes away, the new has come." In simple terms, this means you begin to take on the characteristics of God the Father and become like Him, at least in a measure. So how is it that we as God's children have taken on His character as well as His characteristics? The full answer to that question is contained in 5 chapters of the Bible known as the Epistle or the Letters of 1 John. That's next to the book of Revelation at the end of your New Testament. In this book, John says that his children, God's children, have the remarkable ability to love, something which comes through a renewed relationship with the Father. Quote, "We know that we have passed from death to life," he says, "because we love our brothers." Then he says, "The constant force of sin is broken in our lives." A closing thought. When the little boy said, "You know, you kind of look alike, glasses, not much hair," I liked it. I think God would also smile when others note we have some of His characteristics as well.
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4: Lorraine Reeves believes that if you're breathing, God can use you to spread his love. And she does more than just talk the talk. Lorraine is 100 years old, and despite being homebound and confined to her recliner, she paints freehand bookmarks every day with the phrase, God loves you, on the back. She and her daughters give out these bookmarks everywhere they go. Lorraine felt God's nudge to do this and has now distributed over 5,000 bookmarks. She tells people that they're free, just like God's love. Painting bookmarks is a little thing, but Lorraine says God uses the little things to do big things. It brings her great joy to spread God's love, showing that anyone at any age can work for the Lord and make a difference.
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6: And yeah. You know, straight out of James 1:19, be quick to listen, slow to speak, slow to anger.
7: Aaron Smalley on Focus on the Family Minute about not reacting in your marriage, even when your spouse does something that really bugs you.
6: 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What was that like for them?
7: More tips from Erin Smalley and her husband, Greg, on resolving marital conflict at familyminute.org.
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I'm going to give you the five major basics of depravity, and then I'm going to tell you what the blessings are of depravity. You say, you got to be kidding. It's a blessing to be depraved? Oh, yes. You will see in just a moment, and I hope your heart will be lifted with excitement when you hear that. We're not depressed by depravity. We are believers. We are not depressed. We see blessings in depravity. Now, what are they?

0: The fall of humanity didn't just change Adam and Eve's surroundings. It changed everything. Pain, conflict, frustration, hard labor, death, all entered into the human experience because of sin. But even as God pronounced judgment, he was already revealing his plan to redeem what had been lost. This is Hope for Today, and on today's broadcast, David Hawking is concluding his message, The Results of the Fall, from Genesis chapter 3, verses 16 through 24. We're continuing our series, In the Beginning, covering the first chapters of the book of Genesis. David takes us into God's Word in just a moment. Stay tuned for that. First, Matt's here. And Matt, we have a wonderful note, a simple note from Maureen, and she listens to us on KYAK in Yakima, one of the American Christian Network stations. Mm-hmm. Read that note. What does she have to say?
1: It says, I appreciate your creation teaching so very much. And Jim, I tell you, this really hits home because there's so much evolution versus creation.
0: Right.
1: And we got to know what the Bible says.
0: And Christians bind the lies of evolution as well.
1: Amen.
0: Well, Maureen, thank you so much for encouraging us. Our current series is In the Beginning, of course, covering creation and so much more. If you have a comment for us or a note of encouragement regarding our current series, do get in touch with us, and we'll tell you just a bit later how you can do that. Let's open our Bibles now to Genesis chapter 3, verses 16 through 24, as David Hawking concludes his message, The Results of the Fall.
2: The basics of depravity. Number one, depravity means the inability to do good in the sight of God. The second thing that is the basic of depravity as to what it means is inability to understand spiritual truth. The third basic of depravity as to what it means is an inability to respond to spiritual things. The inability to respond to spiritual things because we are spiritually dead. We can't respond. Number four is an inability to please God. Romans 8, verse 8. We simply cannot please God. And finally, number five, a real description of depravity is the inability to save ourselves. It's a very serious matter. So what are the blessings of depravity? You say, there's a blessing in knowing that you're totally depraved? I mean, that's a bum trip. We're talking worm syndrome here. You're going to send people out crying, David. They're going to go out and say, I can't do any good. I'm a worthless bum. I'm so forth. And a lot of us are saying, you got that right, brother. You got it right. You know, finally, you got the eyes open. But you know what? We're not depressed by depravity. We are believers. We are not depressed. We see blessings in depravity. Now, what are they? Number one, turn to Luke 18. There's much blessing in depravity. First of all, it brings a profound sense of humility, the very thing that is the key to receive the blessing of the Lord. To learn about your depravity brings a great blessing, a profound sense of humility. Luke 18, 9, a parable really, really hits this. He spake this parable unto certain which trusted in themselves that they were righteous and despised others. Sound like anybody you know? Two men went up into the temple to pray, the one a Pharisee, the other a publican. The Pharisee stood and prayed thus with himself, God, I thank thee that I am not as other men are, extortioners, unjust, adulterers, or even as this publican. I fast twice in the week, I give tithes of all that I possess. And the publican, standing afar off, would not lift up so much as his eyes unto heaven, but smote upon his breast, saying, God, be merciful to me, a sinner. I tell you, this man went down to his house justified rather than the other, for everyone that exalteth himself shall be abased, and he that humbleth himself shall be exalted. A profound sense of humility. You remember back in Luke 15, verse 19, that prodigal son, but when he came to himself and said he would confess his sin to his father, he said, I'm no more worthy to be called thy son. Make me as one of thy hired servants. One of the greatest evidence of true conversion and brokenness and repentance is humility. I like what one writer says, humility is often centered in humiliation. You have to think about that. Do you ever feel humiliated and ashamed before God? Do you ever feel embarrassed about what you think, motives that you have, emotions that you've expressed, actions you've engaged in? Do you ever feel humiliated, embarrassed, ashamed? My dear friends, One of the greatest blessings that can come to your life is to understand your depravity and to humble yourself before God. That is so important. Number two, in terms of blessing from depravity, there will be a deep realization of your need of a Savior. In Psalm 51, David learned that in spite of his sin, it drove him to know that he needed cleansing. Purge me with hyssop and I shall be clean. Wash me and I shall be whiter than snow. When you understand depravity deeply, you begin to realize how much you need a Savior. You don't just tack Jesus on to an otherwise fulfilled lifestyle, or because there's a lack in some particular area of your marriage or family, therefore you become a Christian. No, we're talking about the only hope for us, because we are depraved, is a Savior who can deal with our depravity. Our old sin nature has been crucified with Christ, says Romans 6:6, that the body of sin, the whole principle of what it is, might be rendered inoperative, that we will never again have to be a slave to it. What a wonderful, wonderful encouragement that is. Yes, a deep realization of your need of a Savior. What can wash away my sin? Nothing but the blood of Jesus. Not talk therapy, not 51 things I can do this week to redeem myself, but the precious blood of Christ is the only thing that will work. And the more you realize your depravity, the more you are thankful for your blessed Savior, our Lord Jesus Christ. We'd be nowhere, folks, without Him. You know, as Christians, we become aware of our depravity. Amen? Sometimes in working with each other, have you noticed? Everything is not peaches and cream. Everything is not, my brother and sister, what a joy to see you today. It is not all like that. We can blow up at the slightest thing. We can be mad for days, and sometimes longer, unfortunately. Aren't you glad we have a Savior? Man, this whole thing would be a tragic, colossal mistake. Even coming here and acting like we're church, it's a mistake without a Savior. There is no other hope. That's where it's at. There's a third blessing of depravity. I call it a clear recognition of guilt. Turn to Mark chapter 7. You know, one of the most freeing, liberating things in the world is to admit guilt. And what are we always doing? We're trying to blame something or someone else. We're trying to justify and defend ourselves. It is so easy to do. Why? Because we're depraved. And one of the blessings of knowing your depravity and being reminded of it is to have a clear recognition of guilt. You know, there are two kinds of guilt. There's real guilt and false guilt, right? That didn't take much to figure out. Well, what's real guilt? Real guilt means you're guilty. It means you've done something wrong. Well, what's false guilt? You only feel you have. Everybody understand me? This is biblical psychology 101A, okay? You either are guilty or you just feel guilty. If you feel guilty, what's the answer? Well, you're wrong. You're not guilty. But I feel guilty. Well, stop it. Isn't it interesting? How do you stop someone who feels guilty? Because their whole premise is wrong. But you see, most of the time, we cover up the real facts. But we are guilty. We're guilty of something. And when you understand depravity, all of a sudden, it all clears up. Mark 7 makes it clear. Jesus said, beginning at verse 14, "And when he had called all the people unto him, he said unto them, Hearken unto me, every one of you, and understand. There's nothing from without a man that entering into him can defile him. But the things which come out of him, those are they that defile the man. If any man have ears to hear, let him hear. And when he was entered in the house from the people, his disciples asked him concerning the parable." That bothered them. "He saith unto them, Are ye also without understanding also? Do you not perceive that whatsoever thing from without entereth into the man, it cannot defile him? Because it entereth not into his heart, but into the belly. It goeth out into the draught, purging all meats. And he said, That which cometh out of the man, that defileth the man. For from within, out of the heart of men, proceed evil thoughts, adulteries, fornications, murders, thefts, covetousness, wickedness, deceit, lasciviousness, an evil eye, blasphemy, pride, foolishness. All these evil things come from within and defile the man." When you understand your depravity, all of a sudden there's a clear recognition of guilt. I am guilty before God. because I have done this and this and this and that and so forth. And the nice thing about the Bible is it clears up the this and that. I don't have to worry about whether it's sinful to mow my lawn on Sunday afternoon. I might feel guilty about that, but I am not guilty. There is not one single verse in the entire Bible about it. There is no list of sin. Of all the lists of sins in the Bible, not once does it ever say, thou shalt not mow thy lawn on Sunday afternoon. So you understand, it's a wonderful thing to have Bible in hand and no depravity. But as easy as it is to say that, the heart is deceitful above all things. And what I find my heart doing is justifying and defending things that I know God said is wrong and explaining it. And sometimes with spiritual words, you know. Well, if you can just understand why that happened. Did you do it? Well, I mean, it looks like that. But let me try to get you a spiritual perspective of this whole thing. Well, did you do it? Well, I think that's reducing it down to a rather simple answer. Did you do it? Well, I suppose you could say yes. Well, if you did it, then confess it and God will forgive you. Well, and all of that is revealing that we got a problem with depravity. We haven't really faced it yet. A clear recognition of guilt. Let me give you another one. A fourth thing that is a blessing of depravity is found in Luke chapter 5, a fishing story, and that is a dependency upon God. When you understand your depravity in the profoundest sense that the Bible teaches it, you realize why we need to depend upon the Lord, why we cannot depend upon ourselves, because we got a problem of depravity. In Luke 5, it was the story of where to fish, and Simon Peter thought Jesus was not giving correct advice, going out in the middle of the ocean and putting down your net. That's not where they fish. They fish alongside the lake. But look at verse 8. When Simon Peter saw it, when all the fish came in, he fell down at Jesus' knees saying, and look what he said, depart from me, for I am a what? Sinful man, O Lord. For he was astonished and all that were with him at the draught of fishes. And verse 10 says, fear not, from henceforth thou shalt catch men. You know, we need to depend upon the Lord. At thy word I let down the net. I've got to depend upon God. Depart from me, I'm a sinful man. My depravity gets in the way. But my depravity also, like Peter, drives me to my knees and said, Lord, how could I have ever doubted you? What sin is in my heart to question you? Bible says, trust in the Lord with all your heart and don't lean to your own understanding. But in all your ways, acknowledge him. He will direct your paths. And what do? We want to understand everything. When we see our depravity, we see the reason for dependency upon God. Let me give you a fifth blessing of depravity, and that's a loving and an understanding heart towards others. When you really know the depravity of your own heart, there go we all but for the grace of God. It is a miracle that any one of us are still breathing. The Bible says it is of the Lord's mercies that we are not consumed because his compassions fail not. If God would just momentarily withdraw his love and compassion from any of us, we'd be consumed on the spot. That's how wicked God sees us. Not only a loving and understanding heart toward others, but another thing, and with this one we'll conclude, and that's a willingness to forgive. Be kind, tenderhearted, forgiving one another, even as God in Christ hath forgiven you. Gracing to people what they don't deserve. Why? Because you do understand depravity. You know, sometimes we are reluctant to forgive people because we want them to prove to us that they're worthy of it. Boy, is that a false understanding of depravity. Don't you know that the chances are they're going to prove the opposite? Well, I'm not going to forgive him. How do I know he's going to, you know, not do it again? Well, actually, the chances are he might. Well, see there? But that's not the reason why you forgive him. Forgiveness is rooted in grace, gracing to somebody what they don't deserve. Oh, by the way, you better do it, because if you don't, God will treat you the same way. Don't you want God to be gracious and loving and forgiving to you? then be that way to others. We said that there were three things that were spiritual results of the fall. One was, of course, the reality of depravity. And the second was the receiving of a penalty. That's death. Through one man, sin entered the world, and death by sin. The wages of sin is death, Romans 6:23. Ezekiel 18:20, the soul that sinneth, it shall die. 1 Corinthians 15:22, in Adam all die. What's the spiritual result of the fall? The receiving of a penalty, namely death. But the recognition of the cure is what we need to see as we go to Genesis 3:20 and 21. Right in the middle of this passage on the fall is the cure, is the answer. Verse 20 and 21, and Adam called his wife's name Eve. If you look at that in Hebrew, the lettering is the same as the word for life. And so she was the mother of all living, which I suggest to you means there was no pre-Adamic race. There are no people before Adam and Eve. She's the mother of all living. Wasn't it nice and kind and gracious on the part of Adam to say to Eve after this terrible thing? Whom he knew only as woman, the feminine side of himself, Isha. And he looked at her. After all, he called all names of all the animals. He can, you know, give her one. And he looked at her and he said, your life. It is through you. He had heard what God said to the woman, that a seed will come from you that'll crush that serpent and is the answer. And he looked at Eve and he said, Eve, woman, your name is life. Boy, I don't know if you've entered into that, but that was really a sweet thing on the part of him. You guys like that? Amen. It's not bad, is it? But look at what the next verse says. Unto Adam also and to his wife did the Lord God make coats of skins, animal skins, and clothe them, which means for the first time we have animals killed in order to have skins. There's no other passage about this. And yet in the very next chapter, the horrible, awful story of Cain, there is another reason to believe that right here, God established the cure.
0: You're listening to Hope for Today, the Bible teaching ministry of David Hawking. And today, David's concluding his message, The Results of the Fall, from Genesis chapter 3, verses 16 through 24. Again, this is part of our current series through the opening chapters of Genesis, and we're calling it the In the Beginning series. Stay tuned for more. David's coming back in just a moment. Before he does, though, Matt's here, and together we want to tell you about a wonderful resource that we believe will help you grow stronger in your understanding of God's Word.
1: Jim, this month we're pairing two of my dad's booklets together for a special resource offering. The titles are, Does the Bible Teach the Rapture? And The Security of the Believer.
0: Now, so many signs today indicate that we just may be in the end times,
1: yeah.
0: And the Lord's return could well be imminent.
1: Speaking of his return, what about the rapture?
0: Yeah.
1: I mean, some argue that the word rapture is not in the Bible and believers will go through part or all of the tribulation. Some even deny that the tribulation is a literal period of time.
0: But we want to see firsthand just what Scripture has to say on this crucial question. And Matt, this is a compact 42-page study in a booklet form covering all the essential Scriptures you need to know and understand on the question of the rapture.
1: Yeah, does the Bible teach the rapture?
0: And Matt, I love the subtitle.
1: And if it does, when will it occur?
0: Exactly, exactly. And this is the first booklet.
1: Yep.
0: And Matt, what's booklet number two of the July resource pack?
1: It's titled The Security of the Believer. Jim, over the years, we have heard many stories of believers who often in agony are unsure of their salvation.
0: Oh, yes.
1: Struggling, questioning, just what it means to be in Christ.
0: Matt, this issue is not just one of differences between Bible teachers. It hits hard at the assurance and confidence of God's people in the specific promises of Scripture related to salvation and relationship with God.
1: You can get our July resource pack, Does the Bible Teach the Rapture and the Security of the Believer, for just $10. And remember to pray for Hope for Today.
0: We appreciate that. Thank you. 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And here's David.
2: Unto Adam also, and to his wife, did the Lord God make coats of animal skins and clothed them. We had animals killed in order to have skins. Right here, God established the cure. They tried to clothe themselves with fig leaves to hide their embarrassment and shame because of their sin. But when God clothed them, he said, "Now we're going to get rid of all that stuff. I'm going to give you a new garment. It's going to be the skin of an animal." People ask me, when did animal sacrifices start? Because Abraham in Genesis 22 is going to take Isaac up, and then he's going to say, God will provide himself a lamb for you. Where did that all come from? I say to you that in the Garden of Eden, before man was put out, God established the whole system of sacrifice. And one day in John 1:29, when John the Baptist saw Jesus, he said, "Behold, the Lamb of God, which taketh away the sin of the world." The blood of bulls and goats don't do it, says Hebrews 10:4. But they were all signs pointing to the one who would. That seed of the woman, Eve, somebody in your line will provide the cure. And all the way through history, God demonstrated that that cure would mean the death of that someone. For the serpent will bite his heel at the same time he will crush the head of the serpent. And it was that moment of the cross when our Lord received the blow that Satan thought would be his victory, but in turn destroyed his power, as Hebrews 2, 14 and 15 says. What a Savior. Aren't you glad you know the Lord?
0: Perhaps you're a new believer, or maybe you're not yet a Christian, and you're trying to figure out, you're trying to understand what it truly means to know and follow Jesus. What does it mean to be a Christian? Well, David has written a helpful booklet called What is Christianity? That clearly explains the foundational truths of the Christian faith according to the Bible. And we're going to send that to you if you'd like, as well as a free Bible study by mail that'll help you begin learning what the Bible teaches and how you can grow in a relationship with the Lord Jesus. Both What is Christianity and the Bible Study by Mail are free if you don't yet know Christ or if you're new to the Christian faith. Call us at 875-BIBLE in the U.S., 875-242-53, and in Canada, call 888-75-BIBLE, 888-75-242-53. Well, tomorrow, David begins a message called What Happened to Cain? What happened to Cain? Well, we're going to move into Genesis chapter 4, verses 1 through 24, and examine the first murder recorded in human history and what Cain's story reveals about sin, worship, jealousy, and the condition of the human heart. That's next time on Hope for Today.

0: Welcome to Preparedness Thoughts with John Stephenson. John understands the importance of being prepared. Through rain, rocks, and snow, he has seen it all and survived. He has seen major disasters like Mount St. Helens and how vehicles were stopped in the street from the volcanic ash. Earthquakes, too, including the Loma Prieta earthquake, which felt like it wouldn't stop shaking. People were without electricity and could not hardly buy groceries or gasoline. The homeless lit bonfires in the streets. The Bay Bridge and other freeways were broken. God only knows what will be next.
1: Welcome to Preparedness Thoughts by John Stephenson. In these days, a lot is going on, and some will look around and say, nothing has changed. It is just a lot of bluster, but things will remain as they always have been. But others will say, such and such is going on, and surely big changes will happen. After all, there are wars going on, and famine, and despair, and there are epidemics as well. There are those who say Jesus is returning soon. Some say Jesus is angry. I don't know. Maybe you do. But Jesus is angry at unrepented sin, so let us repent. And that means that we will change our ways and seek to live a holy life. I also see hurt and violence going on, and even death to babies in the womb. Thankfully, God will forgive our sin when we repent, which is to turn from our wicked ways. And you cannot fool God. He knows your heart, and he knows your thoughts. So live faithful to God and love your fellow mankind along the way. There are shortages of food and water and many other good things in life. So this could become a greater reality than we ever could have dreamed, the shortages that are going on. So now is a time for careful wisdom. And we know what could happen in our world, in our life, but we do not know if it will happen. So with so many serious possibilities, we might want to play the what-if game and get prepared to show love and compassion to our neighbor as we examine what could happen. Have your storehouse full of supplies, and those supplies may be desperately needed one day. How good it would be for our effort to save a life. But how very wonderful it would be for our efforts to save a soul from hell. Let us each be prepared to share and to help and to save. May we each think and do what will give glory to God Jesus. Also, may what we do benefit the lives of ourselves, our family, and others. Be wise with your preparedness. Be wise with what you do. This is episode 85.
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0: We all have our personal testimony, our story of how we came to Christ and our life changed. But Pastor Greg Laurie says, take care to tell it right.
1: Don't make your past sound better than your present. I've heard some people say, you know, I used to party, I had money, I had everything, I was great. But then I came to Christ. Now it's all of a sudden kind of a downer. Like, wait, don't talk about what you gave up for Jesus. Talk about what Jesus gave up for you.

0: When people hear what Jesus has done for us, they'll see what Jesus can do for them. That's the essence of sharing the gospel. But what has Jesus done for us? If we've lost sight of how our life has changed, it may be time for some soul searching before we go out soul winning. Today on A New Beginning, Pastor Greg Laurie helps us reignite the passion in our hearts and ignite our afterburners in our efforts to share Christ with those who need to meet Him. Today's study is from the series called Refresh.
1: John chapter 4, verse 3, we read, Jesus left Judea and departed again to Galilee, but he needed to go through Samaria. And he came to a city of Samaria, which is called Sychar, near the plot of ground that Jacob gave to his son Joseph. Now Jacob's well was there. Therefore, Jesus was tired from his journey, and he stopped by a well. It was around the sixth hour. That would be 12 o'clock noon. And a woman of Samaria came to draw water. And Jesus said to her, give me a drink. For his disciples had gone away into the city to buy food. Then the woman of Samaria said to him, how is it that you, being a Jew, would ask for a drink from me, a Samaritan woman? For Jews have no dealings with Samaritans. And Jesus answered and said to her, if you knew the gift of God and who it is that says to you, give me a drink, you would have asked him and he would have given you living water. This is a perfect example of how to build a bridge to a person. Now, this was an immoral woman, as the story reveals. She had been married and divorced five times, and she was living with some guy at the moment. This is a woman who was ostracized from the rest of the community. She would not have been an educated woman. She didn't know what the Bible said. And so she was living this life that was in opposition to what the Bible teaches. But Jesus does not start with that. He appeals first to her spiritual thirst. He reaches out to her, bringing me to some points now that you might want to write down. The first point is simply this. If you want to evangelize Jesus style, that's what I'm going to call this, Jesus style, it begins with the burden. Again, verse 4, he needed to go through Samaria. As a matter of fact, he did not need to go through Samaria. It was actually way out of the way. He was leaving his country. He was going effectively to another country that was populated by people that were known to be the enemies of Israel. So Jesus leaves his comfort zone, if you will. Jesus leaves his people, goes to this other place, not just to a woman who was a Samaritan, but an immoral woman who was a Samaritan. So when you want to share your faith effectively, it starts with a God-given concern. You have to care about the soul of a person who is not yet a believer. Second point, if you want to evangelize Jesus style, you need to use tact. I already touched on this earlier. Paul used tact there on Mars Hill. We should do the same thing. Isaac Newton said, quote, tact is the art of making a point without making an enemy, end quote. And that's a very great way to say it. Now, the woman isn't fully getting what Jesus is saying. And now she starts to effectively argue with him, bringing me to my next point. To share the gospel Jesus style, we must adapt to the situation. John 14, 15, the woman said to him, sir, give me this water that I may not thirst, nor come here to draw. She's being sarcastic. Oh, yeah, you have water to drink? Oh, sir, give me this water that you're talking about. Jesus effectively calls her out. He says in John 4, 16, why don't you call your husband to come here? She says, well, I have no husband. Jesus says, that's true. You've had five husbands and you're living with some dude right now. She's like, whoa, how did he know that? She says, sir, I perceive that you are a prophet. See, there will come a moment when you're engaging someone, you appeal to their spiritual thirst, but they might ask you a question like, well look, I'm living with my boyfriend or girlfriend or you know, I'm doing drugs. Would I have to give that up to follow Jesus? You might say, well, I don't want to say, you know, yes, that might turn them away. No, you need to tell them the truth. Yes, you need to give that up to follow Jesus Christ. You see, sin is keeping you from God. Now, I don't start with those issues, but I'm not going to avoid them when I get to them. They need to know that sin separates them from God. But the solution is a relationship with Jesus. The problem is sin. The solution is Jesus. And so Jesus engages her and tells her what she needs to do. Now, after this woman at the well, here's Jesus. Tell her the truth. She says, sir, I think you might be the Messiah. He goes, loose paraphrase, girl, I am the Messiah. You're speaking with the Messiah. And then we read these words, John 4:28. The woman left her water pot, went away into the city, and said to the man, come see a man who told me all things I ever did. Could this be the Christ? That brings me to my final point. Telling your story or sharing your testimony is a powerful bridge for the gospel message. Again, telling your story, also known as your testimony. Now, this is a way of kind of preaching to a person without preaching at them. Let me illustrate. Here's how I might use my story. I might say, well, you know, I was 17 years old. I was using drugs. My life was empty. And I saw these Christians sitting on the front lawn of my high school campus singing about God. And I thought, these people are crazy. These people, you know, fell off the stupid tree and hit every branch on the way down. What's wrong with these people? Why do they believe this? So I'm kind of putting myself in the shoes of the person I'm talking to, because maybe that is actually how they feel at the moment. But then I'll go on to say, but then I tried a new thought on for size. What if this is true? And I quickly dismissed it. It couldn't be true. There's no way it could be true. But again, I thought, what if it's all true? And then a guy got up to speak and he said, Jesus said, you're for me or against me. And I looked at the Christians and I realized I wasn't one of them. And that was the day I prayed and asked Christ into my life. Now, see, I'm telling the story. I'm putting myself in the way I used to think, which may be the way the person I'm talking to is thinking at present. And I'm showing them the transition, how I got from A to B. And in a way, I'm preaching to them because I'm telling them what the preacher said, but I'm not pointing my finger at them, but I'm building the bridge. See, that's the point of a testimony. It builds the bridge.
0: Pastor Greg Laurie will have the second half of his message in just a moment.
1: You know, I've heard people describe a trip to Israel as seeing the Bible actually come to life. Hey, everybody, Greg Laurie. And I've been to Israel many times, and I've led a lot of tours, and I have to say that's absolutely true. 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
0: Step right into biblical history. 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Well, Pastor Greg is offering some good encouragement today in his message called The Refreshing Power of Sharing Your Faith, Part 2. Let's continue.
1: Just a few tips about sharing your personal story. Don't glorify or exaggerate the past. Don't glorify or exaggerate the past. You know, some people, their testimony gets more dramatic with the telling. I've heard some people talk and tell how they came to Christ, and I hear them a few years later, and wow, a lot more stuff is in that story. Did you just remember that, or are you embellishing it a little bit? You know, don't make your past sound better than your present. I've heard some people say, you know, I used to party, I had money, I had everything, I had women, it was great. But then I came to Christ. Now it's all of a sudden kind of a downer. Like, wait, your old life was miserable. Why are you making your old life sound better than your new life? Someone might be listening to you and thinking, I want your old life, not your new life. I love the way that Paul had perspective on his past. Paul was a very accomplished individual, very intelligent, but he dismissed all of it. He said in Philippians 3, all the things I once thought were so important are gone from my life. Compared to the high privilege of knowing Christ as my Lord, everything I used to think was significant is now insignificant. And then one translation puts it, it's dog dung. And the word that Paul used is that root word, excrement. That stuff, it's like poop. Compared to what I have now, he says, I've dumped it in the trash so I could embrace Christ and be embraced by him. Isn't that beautiful? So don't talk about what you gave up for Jesus. Talk about what Jesus gave up for you. I really don't care what you gave up. It's nothing compared to what God has done for you. Talk about how Jesus died on the cross for your sin, how he made the greatest sacrifice of all. It's not about you, it's about him. And you tell your story only to make a beeline to his story, the greatest story ever told. But this is where it breaks down for a lot of people. How do you get the person from A to B? How do you get them to come to Jesus? You've shared your testimony, you've shared the gospel. How do you pop the question, if you will? It's a little bit like a marriage proposal. I've heard of some pretty amazing and creative marriage.

I don't know, 2 years at that point. And I said to her, according to Kathy, well, I guess we're going to get married, huh? And she says, that was my proposal. No getting down on one knee. No, will you marry me? Here's the ring. No, just, well, I guess we're getting married, huh? Well, that's kind of weak, but at least I said something. So you might ask, how do I actually pop that question? It's as simple as this. After you've shared all those things with the person, you ask them this question. Would you like to ask Jesus Christ to come into your life right now? You need to be led by the Spirit, but the Lord might direct you to ask this question at an unexpected time. Let me tell you a story about a man named Roy. My wife, Kathy, and I would go take walks in the morning, and we came upon this older gentleman that was obviously struggling because he would walk and have to stop. And so we started talking with him. And he said, I think I've seen you on TV. I said, yeah, I've been on TV a few times. And are you a preacher? Yes, I'm a preacher. What's your name? My name is Roy. Well, my name is Greg. Nice to meet you, Roy. How you doing? Well, he says, I have a heart condition. And my heart actually will hurt. But I'm exercising and I'm doing everything that I can to, you know, stay strong. And so I started to share the gospel with Roy. Roy's immediately defensive. Oh, my whole family's Christian, he says, and they're always telling me to believe in Jesus. But I have a lot of questions about the Christian faith. I said, well, Roy, what are some of them? So he asked me a couple of the questions and I answer them. And then we say, nice to see you. And that day's over. So the next day we see Roy again. He goes, I have another question for you, preacher. Sure, Roy, fire. And hits me with the question. I gave him an answer. I see him the next day. I have another question for you. This went on for kind of a long time, a few weeks actually, with the questions from the skeptical Roy. I wasn't hopeful he was going to believe necessarily, but one day I'm sitting with my wife in our house and we're actually having a devotion together. We're reading the Bible and we're praying, and I look out my window and literally right in my eye shot, I see Roy just standing there. And I said, Kathy, I think this is Roy's day to come to Christ. So I walked out of my house. I walked up, hey, Roy, how you doing? He says, I'm okay. I'm just stopping. My heart's hurting a little bit. I said, Roy, I'm going to ask you a question. We've had a lot of talks about the questions you have. Yes. Here's my question for you, Roy. Would you like to accept Jesus Christ right now? He said, yes, I would. It was the moment. So I said, let's pray. And I prayed with Roy. It was a beautiful thing. So I gave him a Bible, and then I would see him after that. I knew his family. They were all Christian, and they were all very excited. I heard that Roy had come to Christ. So I'd see him the next day, and he goes, I was just remembering some of the songs I used to sing in church when I was a little boy. And then I saw him the next day, and he says, my heart's hurting right now, but I'm just thinking of how much pain Jesus went through as he died on the cross. Roy was like growing in his faith. It was amazing. And then for a few days, we didn't see Roy out there walking. And one day we get a knock on our door. There's a young man standing there and he says, I'm Roy's grandson. I said, yes. He says, I'm sorry to tell you that my grandfather went to be with the Lord, but I want to thank you for sharing the gospel with him. And he loved the Lord and we had such great times together after he had committed his life to Christ. And I was so thankful I popped the question. Maybe I can close by popping the question to you. And I'm talking to somebody right now that needs Jesus. And the problem is no one has ever told you how to actually become a Christian. Let me tell you in the simplest way I can. Let me go back and remind you of something I already said. You're a sinner. Don't take it personally. I'm a sinner. We're all sinners. We've broken God's commandments. We've fallen short of his glory. God loved you so much, he sent his son to die on the cross for your sins. And then Jesus rose again from the dead. And Jesus is literally standing at the door of your life and he is knocking and he is saying, if you will hear his voice and open the door, he will come in. So here's my question. Would you like Jesus Christ to come into your life right now? It's as simple as a prayer. I'll lead you in the same prayer I led Roy in some years ago. Simple prayer where you will just say, Lord, I want your forgiveness. I want to have my spiritual thirst satisfied. I want to know that when I die, I will go to heaven.
If you want Jesus to come into

your life, if you want that void in your life filled, if you want your guilt taken away, if you want to go to heaven when you die, if you want to find the meaning and purpose of life, pray this prayer with me right now. I'm going to pray it, and you can pray it out loud or you can pray it quietly in your heart. But would you pray with me? Just pray these words. Lord Jesus, I know that I am a sinner, but I know that you are the Savior who died on the cross for me and rose again from the dead. Jesus, I choose to follow you from this moment forward. Be my Savior and Lord. Be my God and my friend. In Jesus' name I pray. Amen.

0: 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It's called A Great Awakening, the story of George Whitefield.
1: You have promoted the greatest awakening these colonies have ever seen.
0: Pastor Greg, there's a scene in the movie where a rather tired, stuffy old preacher reads a scripture with absolutely no conviction, then half-heartedly introduces George Whitefield as the guest speaker. And Whitefield steps up with his thunderous voice and his explosive passion, and the people are just riveted. But at the end, the old preacher is so incensed, he tells Whitefield never to come back again. Mm-hmm. And if I'm remembering right, you had a similar experience when you were a young preacher. Isn't that right?
2: Yeah, it's really true. And if you've seen the Jesus Revolution film, you'll remember that it was depicted there. But basically, I was invited to go speak at a church where another pastor had been speaking previously, but he wasn't coming that week. And they were supposed to tell them they were sending the very young man, Greg Laurie, up to speak. I think I was 18 years old, and They didn't know I was coming. So I walked up to the man that was clearly in charge and made sure everyone knew that. And they said, "Hello, my name is Greg Laurie. I'm from Calvary Chapel, and I've been asked to speak here tonight." He said, "Well, no one told me that you were speaking." "Oh, no, I've been asked to speak." And he goes, "Well, I'm not sure I believe that. Why don't you just go sit there in that pew and we'll wait to see if the other speaker shows up," which was kind of insulting, frankly. And I sat there and I waited because I knew he wasn't coming. I knew he was the guy. And then finally he said, "Okay, you can speak just this one time." Hardly a vote of confidence, but the Lord blessed that night. And that became the beginning of our ministry. And there's a very similar scene in this film that we're offering our listeners called A Great Awakening, where young George Whitefield gets up to speak and the elderly preacher got up and gave him the worst introduction imaginable. And then Whitefield got up there and he began to speak and quickly realized he wasn't going to read from these notes he had written out. He was going to speak more spontaneously. And he pounds the pulpit and dust comes out of the old Bible that was probably never opened. And he begins to preach. And it's one of the greatest scenes in the whole film. In fact, here's the scene. Listen to this.
3: The congregation has grown quite large, presumably in anticipation of our guest speaker, who has excited many of late and created not a little following for himself.
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3: So, without further ado...
4: So's the devil.
3: The Reverend George Whitefield.
4: I will not be a velvet-mouthed preacher.
1: Do not be deceived! You may have a religious head, and yet have the devil in your heart. Our Lord speaks the same words to you as surely as he spoke them to Nicodemus of old. You must be born again.
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8: Worshiping God is a very significant event that nothing should interrupt, right? Not the phone, nor the doorbell, or anything else. Yet the Bible says, if you are offering your gift at the altar and there remember that your brother has something against you, first go and be reconciled to your brother, then come and offer your gift. You've just started praying. Dear Father, thank you for your greatness. I love you so much. I worship you. Wait just a minute, God says. Stop right there. We have a problem. And then he speaks to your heart about that obnoxious person you had an argument with yesterday. First make peace with him, said God. Then we'll talk. Now, I've seen a lot of people walk out of church services for various reasons, but as far as I remember, I've never seen anyone leave in the middle of a worship service to go make things right with someone who was angry with him. Yet, when you think how much it cost God to die on the cross to restore our relationship with him, is it any surprise that he expects us to keep relationships right with one another? I'm sure you agree theoretically, but it's being obedient that's the problem. Most of us rather do anything than confront. It's easier to send a letter or a gift or ask a mutual friend to talk to that person. Nevertheless, God doesn't say to wait until it's comfortable to confront. He says, do it even before you pray or worship. So the next time you're in church or on your knees and you remember that someone is angry with you over an unresolved issue, first go and be reconciled, said Jesus. Then come back and talk to me. I don't think we have the luxury of ignoring God's command. If you don't agree, try explaining your reasons to God.
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0: 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Later this week, Donald Perkins will continue his fascinating series, Understanding Revelation, and Josh Davis will wrap up our week together with the latest headlines from the end times. 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
1: 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Back in 2023, Southwest Radio Ministries was privileged to partner with a professional film crew and traveled to the Holy Land. And while we were there, we were able to film several different Bible teaching series. We released the first of those projects sometime over a year ago, Pilgrimage to Zion, featuring Larry Stamm. I am excited to let you know the next project is now available from Southwest Radio Ministries. It's called In the Land. There's five different speakers in five different locations, taking you to places that few Christians will ever get to see in this lifetime. These are all filmed with a professional film crew on location in the Holy Land, bringing you God's Word. On today's Watchmen on the Wall episode, we're going to listen to little snippets from each of these five presentations. It's something of a Bible prophecy conference that was hosted in the land of Israel, featuring timeless content from some wonderful Bible teachers. The first that we're going to hear from today is our Watchman on the Wall host, Dr. Larry Spargimino, as he sits atop Mount Arbel near the Sea of Galilee. You know, many people think that this is the location where Jesus gave the Great Commission. But Pastor Larry is looking at Israel's role in Bible prophecy by looking at one key chapter in Ezekiel's prophecy. So let's listen to Pastor Larry as he explains some truth from God's Word.
2: And then verse 12 gives the reason to the Jewish people. Therefore prophesy and say unto them, thus saith the Lord God, behold, O my people, I will open your graves and cause you to come out of your graves and bring you into the land of Israel. And ye shall know that I am the Lord when I have opened your graves, O my people, and brought you up out of your graves. Verse 14, and shall put my spirit in you, and ye shall live, and I shall place you in your own land. Then shall ye know that I, the Lord, have spoken it and performed it, saith the Lord. You know, as I look at these wonderful promises for Israel, my whole attitude toward the Old Testament has changed. It's been a wonderful pilgrimage for me. I've traveled a great distance theologically. And friends, when we come to the point where we can look at the whole Word of God and we say, I love this book, I want to understand this book, I want to proclaim this book in Sunday school, I want people to see and to know the great truths that are therein, I think that's the promise that God has for us if we study His Word.
1: 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Again, 1-800-652-1144. Next, we're going to hear from Bible teacher and Jewish follower of Jesus, Larry Stamm, as he kicks off his teaching from another unique location in Israel.
3: Shalom, friends. Larry Stamm here, coming to you from the Holy Land, Yeretz Yisrael, the land of Israel, and specifically coming to you from the Golan Heights, a strategic place in the modern state of Israel. In today's study, I want to ask you a question. Do the events of the day, the pandemonium and chaos of today's events in the world, discourage you and get you down? Well, I want to encourage you in this Bible study that we're about to embark on. I hope that you are refreshed in God's Word, focusing on the promises of God. Because I want you to know, friends, that the way things are not the way things will be in the soon coming future. We're going to study Psalm 2 today. This is a royal psalm. It's a beautiful psalm about the future reign of Messiah. I'm reading Psalm 2, beginning in verse 1. The Word of God says, "Why do the nations rage and the people plot a vain thing? The kings of the earth set themselves and the rulers take counsel together against the Lord and against his anointed, saying, 'Let us break their bonds in pieces and cast away their cords from us.' He who sits in the heavens shall laugh. The Lord shall hold them in derision. Then he shall speak to them in his wrath and distress them in his deep displeasure. Yet I have set my king on my holy hill of Zion. I will declare the decree. The Lord has said to me, 'You are my son. Today I have begotten you. Ask of me, and I will give you the nations for your inheritance and the ends of the earth for your possession. You shall break them with a rod of iron. You shall dash them to pieces like a potter's vessel. Now, therefore, be wise, O kings, be instructed, you judges of the earth. Serve the Lord with fear and rejoice with trembling. Kiss the Son, lest he be angry and you perish in the way, when his wrath is kindled but a little. Blessed are all those who put their trust in him." Again, as I mentioned, this is a royal psalm. And as we start, the context is things appear to be falling apart, but they're actually falling into place. Because remember, history is history, and God is in control. In God's providence, things are unfolding exactly the way they should. So to us, in the current chaos and pandemonium of the day, things are falling apart. But make no mistake, they're not actually falling apart. They're falling into place.
1: Friends, that was Larry Stamm, our good friend and collaborator with Southwest Radio Ministries. He's just getting into the good part of his teaching, but we're just highlighting previews. Stay tuned to future Watchmen on the Wall episodes as we will hear more and more from these kinds of folks. And including tomorrow's program, we're going to listen to a lot more of what Pastor Larry Spargimino had to say from Mount Arbel near the Sea of Galilee on Ezekiel chapter 36. Next up, we're going to visit with Micah Van Hus. Micah is the director of Southwest Radio Ministries' Marginal Mysteries. In his In the Land presentation, he took some very common questions that he's been asked about Bible mysteries and gave them an answer. Let's listen to Micah's answers to a couple of key questions.
4: Mm-hmm. Micah Van Hus here with Southwest Radio Ministries, the executive producer of Marginal Mysteries, and I'm here at the Sea of Galilee here on this beautiful evening. So what I want to do tonight is we have a list of questions that people have about the Bible, some mysterious questions about things that people just don't understand about Scripture. Some people don't, and they have asked these questions. So we'll go through these questions one by one and see if we can't talk around the issue, maybe even have some answers for some of the questions. So our first question, what is the light that was created on day one of creation? On day four of creation is when God created the sun, the moon, and the stars. And so if God created the sun on day four, then this light that is created on day one cannot be the sun. So what is Scripture talking about when that happens? So first, let's look at that instance where light is created. We're going to the very beginning, Genesis chapter 1, verse 2. And the earth was without form and void, and darkness was upon the face of the deep. And the Spirit of God moved on the face of the waters, and God said, let there be light. And there was light. And God saw the light, that it was good. What I think this light was, obviously it wasn't the sun, and I don't think it was a physical light that we can see. There are a number of passages in Scripture that tell us that God is light, and that we should be followers of the light instead of darkness. So let's look at some of those and maybe be able to answer our question. Our first reference is John chapter 8, verse 12. In John chapter 8, verse 12, it says, then spake Jesus again unto them, saying, I am the light of the world. He that followeth me shall not walk in darkness, but shall have the light of life. Our next verse is 1 Thessalonians chapter 5, verse 5. Ye are all the children of light and the children of the day. We are not of the night, nor of darkness. And the last reference we'll look at in trying to answer this question is 1 John chapter 1, verse 5. This then is the message which we have heard of him and declare unto you, that God is light, and in him is no darkness at all. So when God creates light on day one, it is likely the presence of God coming to our creation, the orb of water that is sitting there in space. So can mankind exist without God's light? Did God have a specific plan for humankind and so that his light was here so that humans could experience his light and be in light instead of darkness? His glory maybe is a better way of putting it. So that's my theory on answering the question of what is this light in Genesis, the first day of creation. Another question along with creation is, how long is a day of creation? Well, I do believe that each day of creation is exactly what Scripture says, and that is a day. First of all, a lot of people will say it's 1,000 years per day, because as later in Scripture says, a day is as 1,000 years. But it also says in Scripture, 1,000 years is as a day. So those cancel each other out. I don't think you can really use that to mean much at all. Another reason I don't think that a day of creation was 1,000 years is the fact that I don't think Adam rested for 1,000 years on day seven. I think Adam got to work right away after the day of rest. Let's take a look at Scripture. There is some Scripture to back up that creation is our literal days, and that would be Exodus chapter 20, verse 11. For in 6 days the Lord made heaven and earth, the sea and all that in them is, and rested on the seventh day. Wherefore the Lord blessed the Sabbath day and hallowed it. So right here in Scripture, God says that in 6 days the Lord made heaven and earth. And this is separate from the account in Genesis. This is another book. This is Exodus. I have no reason to believe that the day in Genesis means anything other than a day. The opposite side of this argument is synonymous with the gap theory, that there's a gap between Genesis 1, 2a, and 2b. I believe there is a gap between 1, 2a, and 2b, but I don't believe it's the evolution gap. People say that, you know, evolution happened before creation and that all this stuff took place before creation. But I do believe there's a gap of time between those two, but it doesn't allow for evolution because Earth is only an orb of water at this point. So I don't believe that that allows for evolution. Honestly, the only reason for a Christian that I can see a motivation to even want to believe in a day, meaning something other than a day in Scripture, is to try to want to fit in with the world to believe in evolution. There's no reason not to take God at his word when he says he created it on day so-and-so. I think the Bible is a whole lot more literal than a lot of people give credit to.
1: 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The next two sessions will take us out of Israel into the land of Jordan to two very unique and special biblical sites. Next up is yours truly. I'm in the land of Petra and exploring Petra's role in history and Bible prophecy. On this little clip that you're going to hear momentarily, I'm looking at Matthew 24 and Jesus' prophetic message about the abomination of desolation. And I tie that into the book of Revelation and how Petra could come into play. Jesus tells his disciples in verse 15, "When you therefore shall see the abomination of desolation spoken of by Daniel the prophet stand in the holy place, whoso readeth, let him understand. Then let them which be in Judea flee into the mountains. Let him which is on the housetop not come down to take anything out of his house, neither let him which is in the field return back to take his clothes. And woe to them that are with child, and to them that give suck in those days. But pray ye that your flight be not in winter, neither on the Sabbath day. For then shall be great tribulation, such as was not since the beginning of the world to this time, no, nor ever shall be." He talks about the abomination of desolation spoken by Daniel the prophet. Daniel speaks about this abomination of desolation at least three times in the book of Daniel in the prophetic sections. Of course, this was famously and historically fulfilled in part by a man named Antiochus Epiphanes. During the intertestamental period, the time between the Old Testament and the New Testament, Antiochus Epiphanes went into Jerusalem and defamed the temple that was standing in that day. He sacrificed a pig upon the altar, profaning and defaming the sacrifice of Almighty God. And so the Jews were very revolted and upset by this, and it led them to a revolution. And they began to rebel and revolt against his authority, and they began to overthrow his rule. And we see someone like Judas Maccabees and others that were involved in that revolt in that period of time. Yet, there is a future fulfillment, because Jesus is speaking future here. He's not pointing back to what had happened in the past. He's pointing to the future. And so we know that Daniel's prophecy had both a historic fulfillment in Antiochus Epiphanes, but also Jesus launches it further into the future and says it is still future. There's still something future about this prophecy. And so we see that this goes on to be developed later on in the book of Revelation. John, the one who writes the book of Revelation, begins to describe a scene where there is a woman who has a child. The woman has a crown of 12 stars on her head. Most Bible scholars believe this to be a reference to the nation of Israel. And the child will be Jesus Christ, the Messiah. She being with child, travailing in birth and pain to be delivered, there appeared another wonder in heaven. Behold, a great red dragon having 7 heads and 10 horns and 7 crowns upon his heads. And his tail drew the third part of the stars of heaven and did cast them to the earth. And the dragon stood before the woman, which was ready to be delivered, for to devour her child as soon as it was born. She brought forth a man-child who was to rule all nations with a rod of iron. And her child was caught up unto God and to his throne. That's why they say that this is a reference to Jesus in this passage, because it's a child to be born to rule the world, and that was caught up to God. And we see that's exactly where Jesus is while John is writing this marvelous passage of Scripture. Here it is in verse 6, where people see Petra coming into play. And I'll describe this a little bit more. So I just want to explain the Scriptures to you and then come back and give some explanation of how does Petra tie into these kinds of things. Here in verse 6, we read, "And the woman fled into the wilderness, where she had a place prepared of God, that they should feed her there 1,260 days. 1,260 days. So that's 3.5 years. If you're familiar with the Scriptures, you understand that the Great Tribulation period of time is for a 7-year period. And again, that goes back to the prophecy in the book of Daniel. Other prophecies contained elsewhere in Scriptures tell us that the Great Tribulation period will be a 7-year period. For this 3.5 years, the woman, a reference most believed to Israel, will flee into the wilderness to a place that God has prepared for her. Friends, I'm just giving you a little tease of the kinds of content that you're going to hear and experience and see in high definition 4K digital video. It's on the In the Land brand new video project released now by Southwest Radio Ministries. We're excited to bring this to you. It's chock full of different kinds of content, all filmed on location in the Holy Land. And just hearing the voices does not do this project justice. You need to see these things to experience them. One of our filmmakers was able to get on the back of a camel and ride through some of the ravines in Petra as we are filming this, and you can get a glimpse of the movement and the feel for the land. 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Well, we remain in the country of Jordan and go to another important place. It's Mount Nebo. And Clayton Van Hus, our archaeologist, will describe exactly what is significant about this location and some of the people who are involved with this particular site.
5: I'm so glad that you've joined us for our In the Land Prophecy Conference. I'm Clayton Van Hus, and I want to talk to you today about a star and a scepter, about a prophecy in the Old Testament. Now, we all love Bible prophecy, and oftentimes when we think of Bible prophecy, we think about the future. We think about things that are going to happen maybe in our lifetimes, maybe somewhere down the road. And so we talk about that a lot. We're excited about it. We're interested. Sometimes we forget that the Bible is full of prophecy that has been fulfilled. And I think that if we look at that prophecy in the Bible, the things that have happened, the things that God said would happen and then did happen, we can have hope and confidence in the things that he says will happen, that we look forward to. I come here across the river to the land of Israel, and I dig in the summers at the site of Tel Shiloh. That's ancient Shiloh in the Bible. That's where the tabernacle stood and the Ark of the Covenant sat for over 300 years. God has given me the opportunity to come and dig through the land with my own hands. It's one thing to come to the land and to see the sites. It's another thing to come here and to be able to put your hands on things, to be able to pick up a piece of an oil lamp from the Iron Age near where you think the tabernacle might have stood. And then you remember the story of a little boy who was there, a prophet, during the Iron Age, and he heard his name called one night audibly. Did he get up and light a lamp? This little piece that I'm holding, is that a piece of Samuel's lamp? These are the things you think of. But this is how real the Bible is. We can see the context of the Bible. And where we're standing today is a very important spot in the Bible. This is Pisgah. This is Mount Nebo. This is where Moses came up from Shittim. He came up and he looked out over the land, and God allowed him to see the land, even though he was not allowed to enter it. He saw from the north to the south. He saw all the way to the west to the Mediterranean Sea. God showed him the land that the people of Israel would enter. There was another prophet who came up this mountain. He came up a bit before this happened, not long before, but this prophet's name was Balaam.
1: Friends, that was Clayton Van Hus describing, as he is just getting into this magnificent prophecy from Numbers 24:17 about a star and a scepter. It has much more to do with Balaam. I apologize that we had to be brief with that, but stay tuned to Watchmen on the Wall. 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And request your copy of the In the Land Bible Prophecy Conference, filmed on location in Israel. And join us again on tomorrow's Watchmen on the Wall program as we take a deeper look into what Pastor Larry Spargimino had to say in his special presentation from this In the Land series.
0: Have you ever wished you could stand on the Mount of Olives, gaze across the Sea of Galilee, or explore the ancient city of Petra without leaving your home? 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
10: But that secret is for the few, not for everyone. For the few, those people who deep down in their heart love God. And like I've always said, sometimes the best people are the most messed up. And they're messed up because they got angry. When they were children, they got angry at dad who was weak, at mom who was fierce, at other kids who were cruel, and began to seem like life was unfair. The worst people seemed to get the best dates. The people who rose to the top, a lot of them were boring, mean. They didn't have understanding. It seemed unfair. And then what did that lead to? It led to blaming God. That's right. So we got angry at God. And then our anger at people. Well, then it justified in our mind. It justified taking drugs and then doing bad things. Your parents, maybe they accused you of smoking marijuana or something, and you hadn't. And you got so mad that you thought, okay, if they're going to accuse me of it, then I might as well go ahead and do it anyway. That type of thing. Most of you were really angry. But here's the problem. The problem is getting lost in your thoughts. So being really angry will get you lost in your thoughts, won't it? And you're stewing over what they said and what you want to do to them and how you're going to get even and how unfair it is. See, you're thinking those kinds of thoughts. And whatever it is that gets you lost in your thoughts, then you become subject to that kind of... An example would be like when you get really sick and you have a fever and you have all of these, what's the word for them? I can't think of the word. Not delusions, but delirium, that's it. And all these thoughts are going through your mind over and over and dreamlike, and you lose control over that those thoughts. There you go. When you're really sick and you have delirium, you have a fever, you lose control over those thoughts. You close your eyes, but it doesn't make any difference. They're there. You just have to wait until you're better. And something similar happens when you get angry, when you get upset, when you want something too much. You start thinking and thinking and thinking, and you get lost in those thoughts. But the problem is that when you get lost in that thought, well, one problem is you get out of control. That's one thing. But the other problem is that you become subject to influences upon your thoughts.
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10: Now, we all know that in real life, when somebody is not subject to a good influence, they can fall for bad influence. They can become subject to a bad influence. The classic example is kids when they resent their parents and rebel against their parents, who are good authorities, they fall then under bad influence. So from a good influence, when they fall away from it, they fall to a bad, can easily fall to a bad influence. It's that simple. Well, it's the same thing with your thoughts. Our soul was meant to be ruled by God. And when your soul is close to God and looks to Him and delicately searches out the way as you go through life, you are subject to Him. But when you fall away from Him, either willfully or without even wanting to fall away from Him, see, if you don't know how to stay close to Him and you're not totally committed to Him, then you leave the door ajar so that you can do a little something naughty. You can hear a little naughty gossip or do something naughty. When you leave the door ajar, then before you know it, something gets to you, you become resentful, you become angry, you become emotional, you become excited, and falling into emotions is actually also falling away from the good authority. And so falling into the emotions, then you can become subject to wrong influences. It's that simple. So while I'm on that topic, let me tell you a little joke I just saw. It was in my book called An Introduction to Stress Management. Oh, you should get that book. It's so good. It's actually free at our website. You go to meditation, click on the free 4-part version, and it's there to download. Or you can get it on Amazon. But here's the story. It illustrates how we become subject to negative thoughts. A guy was driving far out in the countryside somewhere, and he got a flat tire. And he looked, and he didn't have a jack, you know, to jack up a tire jack to jack up the car. So he thought, okay, I'll start walking and I'll go to the nearest farmhouse and get one. So he walked about 10 minutes and he thought, boy, I sure hope there's a farmhouse nearby. Then he walked another 10 minutes and he was thinking and thinking and he thought, boy, if there's a farmhouse, I sure hope they're home. What if they're not home? Then he said to himself, what if they don't have a jack? Then he kept walking and he kept thinking all these negative thoughts and then he thought, what if they have a jack? They won't lend it to me. He kept walking and thinking and thinking, and finally there was a farmhouse. He went up to the door. He knocked on the door. The farmer came to the door, and the guy said, "You can take your lousy jack and go to hell." See, he talked himself into believing that they had a jack and they wouldn't give it to him. So these kinds of thoughts, they're not good, they're not healthy, and they don't lead anywhere except to doing and saying the wrong thing. So you have to stay out of your thoughts, and to stay out of your thoughts, you have to not, one good way is to not become emotional. And when you don't become emotional, then it doesn't lend itself to that kind of runaway thought process. And then you won't be subject to unwholesome influences that prey upon the mind. Let's put it that way. All right, so how did I begin today's discussion? I forgot how I began. Oh, conquering stress. So I was going to say that when you become emotional, when you get lost in that thought process, then you become subject to stress, vulnerable to stress, and little things that that shouldn't bother you, they stress you. So if you don't want to be subject to stress, you want to be master of your life instead of being subject. So you have to find a way to relate directly to your creator. He is the one who is positive, creative, benevolent, kind. He is the one who has solutions. He is the one that doesn't lie to you and doesn't fool you. Everything else, everyone else, you can't totally trust it or trust them. Maybe they're not bad, but they themselves are misguided. They themselves are subject to wrong influences.
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10: And then, of course, there's study. You can study, but it's kind of dead. There's no life in it. You want real life, just in the moment, answers that come out of nowhere and solve your problem. Moses had a problem. He was fleeing from Pharaoh's army. Pharaoh had a great big army. Well, Moses had a big problem. There was the river. How was he going to get across the river? God said, no problem. He said, raise up your staff. And when Moses raised up the staff, the waters parted and he went across. The whole people went across to safety. God solved the problem out of nowhere. They were in a desert. There was no water, but then there was water, but it was bitter water. Remember that? God said, no problem. Just get that branch, throw it in there, and the water became sweet. See, God is the creator. So I will give you an example in the physical realm of how something can come out of seemingly nothing. It comes from another dimension. All right, a little bit of math and science. I know some of you are groaning. You don't like math. You don't like science. But some of you do. And some of you would like math and science if it was explained to you in such a way that you could understand it, that you could see it. So I love math and I love science. And so I hope you will permit me to talk a little bit about physics. I'm not a physicist. I'm just an amateur person who is interested in physics. Let's put it that way. And so please indulge me, and some of you are going to enjoy this, and it does tie in with the topic of a power that comes out of nowhere. And we're going to talk about that right now. Now, what you're going to hear is actually the audio version of a YouTube video, a little YouTube lecture that I made. And the title of that lecture is A Miracle or Amazing Science. A Miracle or amazing science. Here we go. So I will give you an example in the physical realm of how something can come out of seemingly nothing. Or it comes from another dimension. Take, for example, a wheel, a bicycle wheel. And you know how when your wheel is turning, when your wheels are turning on your bicycle or on your motorcycle, you know how it stabilizes you. You're very stable. If the bicycle is just there without moving, ooh, you can hardly stay balanced. It'll fall top, you'll want to topple over. But when you're going fast on your bicycle, it's very stable, isn't it? Same with your motorcycle, even more so. Or a little top. You spin the top, and it stands up, and it doesn't fall over. It's totally stable. Amazing. Well, how is it that it stabilized? I'll let you in on a little secret. From the center, I'll tell you one more thing, and then I'll let you in on a little secret. Let's say that you have a space station like you see in the space movies, a donut-shaped revolving space station. Great, big, gigantic donut revolving. And as it revolves, it creates a gravity. They say artificial gravity, but actually it's gravity. And the gravity causes the astronauts to move gently toward the astronauts can walk on the inner surface of it. As if they were on the Earth. They have that feeling of gravity pushing them down to that surface they walk on. But anyway, there is gravity. How does this happen? It's because it's revolving. All right. I saw a YouTube where they had recreated something like that in a laboratory. They had a big revolving thing. The astronaut was actually able to stand on the inside surface of the revolving thing. But the point I'm getting at is that gravity is coming from the center and pushes the astronauts out. Another example, your washing machine. When you put it on a spin cycle, it starts to spin faster and faster and faster and faster, and it becomes a centrifuge, and the clothes cling to the outside, just like that astronaut walking in the spaceship. And the energy pushes them out, and they cling. All right? So now, your bicycle wheels, same idea. They're spinning really fast. From the center of the bicycle wheel comes out, let's call it gravity. It pushes out along the spokes, radially outward in all directions in that two-dimensional plane. Well, if you look very carefully, a bicycle wheel is dedicated to a plane, isn't it? When it's spinning, when the wheel's really spinning really fast, it's dedicated to a plane. And you tilt it a little bit, it doesn't like it, but then it becomes dedicated to the new plane. And then you tilt it a little more, your motorcycle, it fights a little bit, but then it's dedicated to that plane. It's always dedicated to a plane. And likewise, the top or your gyroscope spinning around this way, it's also dedicated to a plane. But here's the interesting thing. It actually creates the plane. The lines of force radially outward from the coming out of the magical center of that bicycle wheel along the plane of the bicycle. It creates a plane, and then it's dedicated to that plane. And it's dedicated because of those lines of force. Gyroscopes are just magical. But so is any wheel. From the center of every wheel, of every revolving sphere, of every electron, every particle, every planet, you have this energy coming from the center radially outward. It comes so it's like a creation. It's like the creation event in the very beginning. God sent out lines of force from the center, and they had curvature and precession in all directions. But when you have a spinning bicycle wheel, It's only on a two-dimensional plane.
11: Can you ignore the advertisements and think only for yourself? A meditation moment. I'm Jeremiah Trujillo. So many of today's advertisements are put on by companies mainly seeking to make profit. In order to stay healthy and keep good relationships in your home life, you need to tune out these advertisements

So, you have heard, so I'll leave you with some little thing here. You've heard the expression, the truth shall set you free. Christ said you will know the truth, and the truth will set you free. If you take that literally, it will set you free. And if it can set you free, then there's some kind of power there, isn't there? It's not just words. And you've probably noticed yourself that the truth is liberating. How many of you have been in a meeting at the office, maybe? And now it's 11:45 and they're still talking, and then it's 11:50, they're talking 11:55, and now it's noon and everybody wants to go to lunch, but they're still talking. And finally, somebody raises their hand and says, "Hey, I'm hungry. Can we break and go to lunch?" And everybody is so glad that somebody told the truth. It's liberating. Well, the truth sets you free. So there's power. Somehow, there's some kind of power, even in that little tiny situation that I just described, which is no big deal. There's even some kind of a liberating power there. You've heard of full disclosure. There's something about revealing the truth about the shining a light on things, sunshine laws. There's something about shining a light on things, the bad things, wrong things, that disables them. They can no longer get away with what they were getting away with when they're observed. I think you got the idea that the truth, when spoken clearly, unmistakably, without thought of the consequences, without trying to make it more palatable, just the plain and simple truth, it's liberating. And the truth, see, when the truth comes out, it liberates, can liberate a whole society. So anyway, I just want you to see that there is a power in standing up. There's power in confronting, in truth, in light. See, it comes out of nowhere, but it's a real power. Just like the bicycle wheel that comes out of the center of the spinning wheel. Where does it come from? New power. That's why the universe is expanding. Ever expanding, because God is still creating, and you see it in every spinning wheel. More comes out and goes in. It says in the Bible, by faith we understand that the universe was formed at God's command, so that what is seen is made by that which is not seen. That's Hebrews chapter 11, verse 3. By faith we understand. By faith, we see. In other words, the person without faith, the person who doesn't trust their intuition, what their God-given intuition and common sense and conscience tells them, will not see these mysteries of the universe. And so the atheist science can't see what's before his very eyes, before his very spiritual eyes, before his intuition. So, once again, the beautiful verse from Hebrews says, by faith we understand that the universe was formed at God's command, so that what is seen is made by that which is not seen. So there is power, and it comes from God, that made everything. And at God's command, this power makes wonderful things happen. And this same source, in other words, God, who created the universe from nothing, he can give Moses power. He can give Samson power. He can give the apostles inspiration so that they have the power to heal people and the power to do miracles. And if you want a miracle, all you have to do is look at the center of a spinning wheel. Or if you want to see something that's amazing science but is like a miracle, look at the gyroscope and how it

0: is able to be stable and stand upright. It's just amazing. Here's a beautiful quote from Albert Einstein. Albert Einstein was a true intuitionist. He saw, and he had faith that what he saw was true. Even when everybody doubted him, even when the whole world doubted him, he never wavered. Here's what he said. There are only two ways to live your life. One is as though nothing is a miracle. The other is as though everything is a miracle. So when we look at the spinning wheel, the gyroscope, is it a miracle or is it amazing science? If it's amazing science, it's like a miracle. And if it's a miracle, it's amazing science at the hand of God.
1: Hi, my name is Andrew. You're listening to Shedding Shackles with your host, Roland Trujillo. Roland wants you to know that Shedding Shackles is easy to find at your favorite podcast place. Just look for Shedding Shackles. Roland says that since his program is only on the radio once or twice a week, you really should check out the podcast so you can listen again. Thanks and blessings.
2: You're listening to Shedding Shackles. Have you heard about Roland's new sitting quietly exercise? You all know biofeedback for calming down and de-stressing. Well, that is what Roland's sitting quietly exercise is. But Roland says that it is also very spiritual, and the spirituality is in its simplicity. Why not check it out? Just go to sheddingshackles.com and look for sitting quietly. Do you have a friend or someone in your family who is stressed out and who you think might benefit from a little stress management exercise? Why not have them check out Sitting Quietly? It's totally free. What are you waiting for? Why not start managing stress today?
0: So basically, this radio program is what I do. So listen to this program. It's good because it's fresh. It's alive. It's a breath of fresh air, like we say on the program. And my sitting quietly exercise is totally free. And there's no religious talk or church stuff or anything like that. So you have friends who are upset, who are stressed out in some way, and they could use it. They could use my little sitting quietly exercise. But if you come at them with religion, they'll say, hey, whoa, back off. So this little website is just perfect. I'm working on a new book. Oh, it's really good. It's about food. Yeah, food and eating. And you're just going to love it. And it's going to be ready very soon. I'm editing the final process. I'm in the final process of editing it right now. Okay, so you go to sheddingshackles.com. And that's where you can find the little sitting quietly exercise or the little meditation. Or you can call the listener call-in line, 510-455-8851. And you can leave me a comment or a question. Love to get comments and questions. I might play it on the air. I'll put your voice right on the air. And you can press on a number and listen to the little meditation, a little 8-minute meditation. So I have those resources for you. And of course, they're totally free. And podcasts are free, so it's all good stuff. Until next time, Lord willing, and the creek don't rise, I'll see you then. Bye-bye.
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8: I'm going to give you the five major basics of depravity. And then I'm going to tell you what the blessings are of depravity. You say, you got to be kidding. It's a blessing to be depraved? Oh, yes. You will see in just a moment. And I hope your heart will be lifted with excitement when you hear that. We're not depressed by depravity. We are believers. We are not depressed. We see blessings in depravity. Now, what are they?

0: The fall of humanity didn't just change Adam and Eve's surroundings. It changed everything. Pain, conflict, frustration, hard labor, death, all entered into the human experience because of sin. But even as God pronounced judgment, he was already revealing his plan to redeem what had been lost. This is Hope for Today, and on today's broadcast, David Hawking is concluding his message, The Results of the Fall, from Genesis chapter 3, verses 16 through 24. We're continuing our series, In the Beginning, covering the first chapters of the book of Genesis. David takes us into God's Word in just a moment. Stay tuned for that. First, Matt's here. And Matt, we have a wonderful note, this simple note from Maureen, and she listens to us on KYAK in Yakima, one of the American Christian Network stations. Mm-hmm. Read that note. What does she have to say?
1: It says, I appreciate your creation teaching so very much. And Jim, I tell you, this really hits home because there's so much evolution versus creation.
0: Right.
1: And we got to know what the Bible says.
0: And Christians buying the lies of evolution as well.
1: Amen.
0: Well, Maureen, thank you so much for encouraging us. Our current series is In the Beginning, of course, covering creation and so much more. If you have a comment for us or a note of encouragement regarding our current series, do get in touch with us. And we'll tell you just a bit later how you can do that. Well, let's open our Bibles now to Genesis chapter 3, verses 16 through 24. As David Hawking concludes his message, The Results of the Fall.
2: The basics of depravity. Number one, depravity means the inability to do good in the sight of God. The second thing that is the basic of depravity as to what it means is inability to understand spiritual truth. The third basic of depravity as to what it means is an inability to respond to spiritual things. The inability to respond to spiritual things because we are spiritually dead. We can't respond. Number four is an inability to please God. Romans 8, verse 8. We simply cannot please God. And finally, number five, a real description of depravity is the inability to save ourselves. It's a very serious matter. So what are the blessings of depravity? You say, there's a blessing in knowing that you're totally depraved? I mean, that's a bum trip. We're talking worm syndrome here. You're going to send people out crying, David. They're going to go out and say, I can't do any good. I'm a worthless bum. I'm so forth. And a lot of us are saying, you got that right, brother. You got it right. You know, finally, you got the eyes open. But you know, we're not depressed by depravity. We are believers. We are not depressed. We see blessings in depravity. Now, what are they? Number one, turn to Luke 18. There's much blessing in depravity. First of all, it brings a profound sense of humility, the very thing that is the key to receive the blessing of the Lord. To learn about your depravity brings a great blessing, a profound sense of humility. Luke 18, 9, a parable really, really hits this. He spake this parable unto certain which trusted in themselves that they were righteous and despised others. Sound like anybody you know? Two men went up into the temple to pray, the one a Pharisee, the other a publican. The Pharisee stood and prayed thus with himself, God, I thank thee that I am not as other men are, extortioners, unjust, adulterers, or even as this publican. I fast twice in the week, I give tithes of all that I possess. And the publican, standing afar off, would not lift up so much as his eyes unto heaven, but smote upon his breast, saying, God, be merciful to me, a sinner. I tell you, this man went down to his house justified rather than the other, for everyone that exalteth himself shall be abased, and he that humbleth himself shall be exalted. A profound sense of humility. You remember back in Luke 15, verse 19, that prodigal son, who when he came to himself and said he would confess his sin to his father, he said, I'm no more worthy to be called thy son. Make me as one of thy hired servants. One of the greatest evidence of true conversion and brokenness and repentance is humility. I like what one writer says, humility is often centered in humiliation. You have to think about that. Do you ever feel humiliated and ashamed before God? Do you ever feel embarrassed
3: about what you think, motives that you have, emotions that you've expressed, actions you've engaged in. Do you ever feel humiliated, embarrassed, ashamed? My dear friends, one of the greatest blessings that can come to your life is to understand your depravity and to humble yourself before God. That is so important. Number two, in terms of blessing from depravity, there will be a deep realization of your need of a Savior. In Psalm 51, David learned that in spite of his sin, it drove him to know that he needed cleansing. Purge me with hyssop and I shall be clean. Wash me and I shall be whiter than snow. When you understand depravity deeply, you begin to realize how much you need a Savior. You don't just tack Jesus on to an otherwise fulfilled lifestyle, or because there's a lack in some particular area of your marriage or family, therefore you become a Christian. No, we're talking about the only hope for us, because we are depraved, is a Savior who can deal with our depravity. Our old sin nature has been crucified with Christ, says Romans 6:6, that the body of sin, the whole principle of what it is, might be rendered inoperative, that we would never again have to be a slave to it. What a wonderful, wonderful encouragement that is. Yes, a deep realization of your need of a Savior. What can wash away my sin? Nothing but the blood of Jesus. Not talk therapy. Not 51 things I can do this week to redeem myself. But the precious blood of Christ is the only thing that will work. And the more you realize your depravity, the more you are thankful for your blessed Savior, our Lord Jesus Christ. We'd be nowhere, folks, without him. You know, as Christians, we become aware of our depravity. Amen? Sometimes in working with each other, have you noticed? Everything is not peaches and cream. Everything is not, my brother and sister, what a joy to see you today. It is not all like that. We can blow up at the slightest thing. We can be mad for days, and sometimes longer, unfortunately. Aren't you glad we have a Savior? Man, this whole thing would be a tragic, colossal mistake. Even coming here and acting like we're church, it's a mistake without a Savior. There is no other hope. That's where it's at. There's a third blessing of depravity. I call it a clear recognition of guilt. Turn to Mark chapter 7. You know, one of the most freeing, liberating things in the world is to admit guilt. And what are we always doing? We're trying to blame something or someone else. We're trying to justify and defend ourselves. It is so easy to do. Why? Because we're depraved. And one of the blessings of knowing your depravity and being reminded of it is to have a clear recognition of guilt. You know, there are two kinds of guilt. There's real guilt and false guilt, right? That doesn't take much to figure out. Well, what's real guilt? Real guilt means you're guilty. Means you've done something wrong. Well, what's false guilt? You only feel you have. Everybody understanding me? This is biblical psychology 101A, okay? You either are guilty or you just feel guilty. If you feel guilty, what's the answer? Well, you're wrong. You're not guilty. But I feel guilty. Well, stop it. Isn't it interesting? How do you stop someone who feels guilty? Because their whole premise is wrong. But you see, most of the time, we cover up the real facts. But we are guilty. We're guilty of something. And when you understand depravity, all of a sudden, it all clears up. Mark 7 makes it clear, Jesus said, beginning at verse 14. And when he had called all the people unto him, he said unto them, hearken unto me, every one of you, and understand. There's nothing from without a man that entering into him can defile him. But the things which come out of him, those are they that defile the man. If any man have ears to hear, let him hear. And when he was entered in the house from the people, his disciples asked him concerning the parable. That bothered them. He saith unto them, are ye also without understanding also?
2: Do you not perceive that whatsoever thing from without entereth into the man, it cannot defile him? Because it entereth not into his heart, but into the belly. It goeth out into the draught, purging all meats. And he said, that which cometh out of the man, that defileth the man. For from within, out of the heart of men, proceed evil thoughts, adulteries, fornications, murders, thefts, covetousness, wickedness, deceit, lasciviousness, an evil eye, blasphemy, pride, foolishness. All these evil things come from within and defile the man. When you understand your depravity, all of a sudden there's a clear recognition of guilt. I am guilty before God because I have done this and this and this and that and so forth. And the nice thing about the Bible is it clears up the this and that. I don't have to worry about whether it's sinful to mow my lawn on Sunday afternoon. I might feel guilty about that, but I am not guilty. There is not one single verse in the entire Bible about it. There's no list of sin. Of all the lists of sins in the Bible, not once does it ever say, thou shalt not mow thy lawn on Sunday afternoon. So you understand, it's a wonderful thing to have Bible in hand and no depravity. But as easy as it is to say that, the heart is deceitful above all things. And what I find my heart doing is justifying and defending things that I know God said is wrong and explaining it. And sometimes with spiritual words, you know. Well, if you can just understand why that happened. Did you do it? Well, I mean, it looks like that, but let me try to get you a spiritual perspective of this whole thing. Well, did you do it? Well, I think that's reducing it down to a rather simple answer. Did you do it? Well, I suppose you could say yes. Well, if you did it, then confess it and God will forgive you. And all of that is revealing that we got a problem with depravity. We haven't really faced it yet. A clear recognition of guilt. Let me give you another one. A fourth thing that is a blessing of depravity is found in Luke chapter 5, a fishing story. And that is a dependency upon God. When you understand your depravity in the profoundest sense that the Bible teaches it, you realize why we need to depend upon the Lord, why we cannot depend upon ourselves, because we got a problem of depravity. In Luke 5, it was the story of where to fish, and Simon Peter thought Jesus was not giving correct advice, going out in the middle of the ocean, putting down your net. That's not where they fish. They fish alongside the lake. But look at verse 8. When Simon Peter saw it, when all the fish came in, he fell down at Jesus' knees saying, and look what he said, depart from me, for I am a what? Sinful man, O Lord. For he was astonished and all that were with him at the draught of fishes. And verse 10 says, fear not, from henceforth thou shalt catch men. You know, we need to depend upon the Lord. At thy word I'll let down the net. I've got to depend upon God. Depart from me, I'm a sinful man. My depravity gets in the way. But my depravity also, like Peter, drives me to my knees and said, Lord, how could I have ever doubted you? What sin is in my heart to question you? Bible says, trust in the Lord with all your heart and don't lean to your own understanding. But in all your ways, acknowledge him. He will direct your paths. And what do? We want to understand everything. When we see our depravity, we see the reason for dependency upon God. Let me give you a fifth blessing of depravity, and that's a loving and an understanding heart towards others. When you really know the depravity of your own heart, there go we all but for the grace of God. It is a miracle that any one of us are still breathing. The Bible says it is of the Lord's mercies that we are not consumed because his compassions fail not. If God would just momentarily withdraw his love and compassion from any of us, we'd be consumed on the spot. That's how wicked God sees us. Not only a loving and understanding heart toward others, but another thing, and with this one we'll conclude, and that's a willingness to forgive. Be kind, tender-hearted,
3: forgiving one another even as God in Christ hath forgiven you, gracing to people what they don't deserve. Why? Because you do understand depravity. You know, sometimes we are reluctant to forgive people because we want them to prove to us that they're worthy of it. Boy, is that a false understanding of depravity. Don't you know that the chances are they're going to prove the opposite? Well, I'm not going to forgive him. How do I know he's going to, you know, not do it again? Well, actually, the chances are he might. Well, see there? But that's not the reason why you forgive him. Forgiveness is rooted in grace, gracing to somebody what they don't deserve. Oh, by the way, you better do it, because if you don't, God will treat you the same way. Don't you want God to be gracious and loving and forgiving to you? Then be that way to others. We said that there were three things that were spiritual results of the fall. One was, of course, the reality of depravity. And the second was the receiving of a penalty. That's death. Through one man, sin entered the world, and death by sin. The wages of sin is death, Romans 6:23. Ezekiel 18:20, the soul that sinneth, it shall die. 1 Corinthians 15:22, in Adam all die. What's the spiritual result of the fall? The receiving of a penalty, namely death. But the recognition of the cure is what we need to see as we go to Genesis 3, 20 and 21. Right in the middle of this passage on the fall is the cure, is the answer. Verse 20 and 21, and Adam called his wife's name Eve. If you look at that in Hebrew, the lettering is the same as the word for life. And so she was the mother of all living, which I suggest to you means there was no pre-Adamic race. There are no people before Adam and Eve. She's the mother of all living. Wasn't it nice and kind and gracious on the part of Adam to say to Eve after this terrible thing, whom he knew only as woman, the feminine side of himself, Isha. And he looked at her. After all, he called all the names of all the animals. He can, you know, give her one. And he looked at her and he said, your life. It is through you. He had heard what God said to the woman, that a seed will come from you that'll crush that serpent and is the answer. And he looked at Eve and he said, Eve, woman, your name is life. Boy, I don't know if you've entered into that, but that was really a sweet thing on the part of him. You guys like that? Amen. It's not bad, is it? But look at what the next verse says. Unto Adam also and to his wife did the Lord God make coats of skins, animal skins, and clothe them, which means for the first time we have animals killed in order to have skins. There's no other passage about this. And yet in the very next chapter, the horrible, awful story of Cain, there is another reason to believe that right here, God established the cure.
4: You're listening to Hope for Today, the Bible teaching ministry of David Hawking. And today, David's concluding his message, The Results of the Fall, from Genesis chapter 3, verses 16 through 24. Again, this is part of our current series through the opening chapters of Genesis, and we're calling it the In the Beginning series. Stay tuned for more. David's coming back in just a moment. Before he does, though, Matt's here, and together we want to tell you about a wonderful resource that we believe will help you grow stronger in your understanding of God's Word.
1: Jim, this month we're pairing two of my dad's booklets together for a special resource offering. The titles are, Does the Bible Teach the Rapture? And The Security of the Believer.
4: And so many signs today indicate that we just may be in the end times,
1: yeah.
4: And the Lord's return could well be imminent.
1: Speaking of his return, what about the rapture?
4: Yeah.
1: I mean, some argue that the word rapture is not in the Bible, and believers will go through part or all of the tribulation. Some even deny that the tribulation is a literal period of time.
4: But we want to see firsthand just what Scripture has to say on this crucial question. And Matt, this is a compact 42-page study in a booklet form covering all the essential Scriptures you need to know and understand on the question of the rapture.
1: Yeah, does the Bible teach the rapture?
4: And Matt, I love the subtitle.
1: And if it does, when will it occur?
4: Exactly. And this is the first booklet.
1: Yep.
4: And Matt, what's booklet number two of the July resource pack?
1: It's titled The Security of the Believer. Jim, over the years, we have heard many stories of believers who often in agony are unsure of their salvation.
4: Oh, yes.
1: Struggling, questioning, just what it means to be in Christ.
4: Matt, this issue is not just one of differences between Bible teachers. It hits hard at the assurance and confidence of God's people in the specific promises of Scripture related to salvation and relationship with God.
1: You can get our July resource pack, Does the Bible Teach the Rapture and the Security of the Believer, for just $10. And remember to pray for hope for today.
4: We appreciate that. Thank you. 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And here's David.
2: Unto Adam also, and to his wife, did the Lord God make coats of animal skins and clothe them. We have animals killed in order to have skins. Right here, God established the cure. They tried to clothe themselves with fig leaves to hide their embarrassment and shame because of their sin. But when God clothed them, he said, "Now we're going to get rid of all that stuff. I'm going to give you a new garment. It's going to be the skin of an animal." People ask me, when did animal sacrifices start? Because Abraham in Genesis 22 is going to take Isaac up, and then he's going to say, God will provide himself a lamb for you. Where did that all come from? I say to you that in the Garden of Eden, before man was put out, God established the whole system of sacrifice. And one day in John 1:29, when John the Baptist saw Jesus, he said, "Behold, the Lamb of God, which taketh away the sin of the world." The blood of bulls and goats don't do it, says Hebrews 10:4. But they were all signs pointing to the one who would. That seed of the woman, Eve, somebody in your line will provide the cure. And all the way through history, God demonstrated that that cure would mean the death of that someone. For the serpent will bite his heel at the same time he will crush the head of the serpent. And it was that moment of the cross when our Lord received the blow that Satan thought would be his victory, but in turn destroyed his power, as Hebrews 2, 14 and 15 says. What a Savior. Aren't you glad you know the Lord?
4: Well, perhaps you're a new believer, or maybe you're not yet a Christian, and you're trying to figure out, you're trying to understand what it truly means to know and follow Jesus. What does it mean to be a Christian? Well, David has written a helpful booklet called What is Christianity? That clearly explains the foundational truths of the Christian faith according to the Bible. And we're going to send that to you if you'd like, as well as a free Bible study by mail that'll help you begin learning what the Bible teaches and how you can grow in a relationship with the Lord Jesus. Both What is Christianity and the Bible study by mail are free if you don't yet know Christ or if you're new to the Christian faith. 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Well, tomorrow, David begins a message called What Happened to Cain? What happened to Cain? Well, we're going to move into Genesis chapter 4, verses 1 through 24, and examine the first murder recorded in human history and what Cain's story reveals about sin, worship, jealousy, and the condition of the human heart. 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

0: Jesus and his disciples are eating their last supper together. Now we continue reading from John 13:12. So when he had washed their feet and taken his garments and reclined at the table again, he said to them, "Do you know what I have done to you? You call me teacher and Lord, and you are right, for so I am. If I then, the Lord and the teacher, washed your feet, you also ought to wash one another's feet. For I gave you an example that you also should do as I did to you. Truly, truly, I say to you, a slave is not greater than his master, nor is one who is sent greater than the one who sent him. If you know these things, you are blessed if you do them. I do not speak of all of you. I know the ones I have chosen. But it is that the scripture may be fulfilled, 'He who eats my bread has lifted up his heel against me.' From now on, I am telling you before it comes to pass, so that when it does occur, you may believe that I am he. Truly, truly, I say to you, he who receives whomever I send receives me, and he who receives me receives him who sent me." When Jesus had said this, he became troubled in spirit and testified and said, "Truly, truly, I say to you, that one of you will betray me." The disciples began looking at one another, at a loss to know of which one he was speaking. There was reclining on Jesus' bosom one of his disciples, whom Jesus loved. So Simon Peter gestured to him and said to him, "Tell us who it is of whom he is speaking." He, leaning back thus on Jesus' bosom, said to him, "Lord, who is it?" Jesus then answered, "That is the one for whom I shall dip the morsel and give it to him." So when he had dipped the morsel, he took and gave it to Judas, the son of Simon Iscariot. After the morsel, Satan then entered into him. Therefore Jesus said to him, "What you do, do quickly." Now no one of those reclining at the table knew for what purpose he had said this to him. For some were supposing, because Judas had the money box, that Jesus was saying to him, "Buy the things we have need of for the feast," or else that he should give something to the poor. So after receiving the morsel, he went out immediately, and it was night. Therefore, when he had gone out, Jesus said, "Now is the Son of Man glorified, and God is glorified in him. If God is glorified in him, God will also glorify him in himself, and will glorify him immediately. Little children, I am with you a little while longer. You will seek me, and as I said to the Jews, now I also say to you, where I am going, you cannot come. A new commandment I give to you, that you love one another, even as I have loved you, that you also love one another. By this, all men will know that you are my disciples, if you have love for one another." Simon Peter said to him, "Lord, where are you going?" Jesus answered, "Where I go, you cannot follow me now, but you will follow later." Peter said to him, "Lord, why can I not follow you right now? I will lay down my life for you." Jesus answered, "Will you lay down your life for me? Truly, truly, I say to you, a rooster will not crow until you deny me three times." Be listening next time for more from the Word. This is Nicholas Hope.
1: Welcome, everyone, to Family Talk. It's a ministry of the James Dobson Family Institute, supported by listeners just like you. I'm Dr. James Dobson, and I'm thrilled that you've joined us.
2: Well, welcome to Family Talk, the broadcast division of the Dr. James Dobson Family Institute. I'm Roger Marsh. You ever wonder what it means to be unequally yoked in marriage? The phrase originally described a pair of animals that simply couldn't pull a plow together. one weaker, or maybe one unwilling to follow the farmer's lead. Well, today, it speaks to the strain that comes when two people in a marriage are not walking the same spiritual path. And many couples quietly wrestle with this very struggle. That's why on today's edition of Family Talk, you'll hear a conversation Dr. Dobson shared with Lee and Leslie Strobel. They're the authors of the book, Surviving a Spiritual Mismatch in Marriage. Now, Lee Strobel, of course, is an award-winning journalist and a leading Christian apologist. But there was a season in life where Leslie was walking with the Lord and Lee was not. Together, the Strobels will open up about the conflict that arose when Leslie did come to faith and Lee was spending most of his time trying to challenge her faith to get her away from this so-called cult, as he put it. Let's join the conversation right now on today's edition of Dr. James Dobson's Family Talk.
1: Well, Lee and Leslie, I have the highest respect for you and what you do.
3: Same with me toward you.
1: One of the nation's best apologists of the Christian faith.
3: Oh, thanks.
1: And you do it in such a way that's captivating and winning people. So I'm thankful for the way the Lord is using you. And it's such an honor, Leslie, to have you here.
4: Thank you so
1: I
4: much.
1: I met you for the first time today. But it's extremely appropriate that you're here today because of the topic that we're here to talk about.
4: Thank you. We're grateful to be here.
1: You're a grandmother of two.
4: Two and one on the way.
1: Oh, my. That's not fair.
4: No, it's wonderful.
1: And you guys are neighbors.
3: We are. We moved to Colorado, to Castle Rock, which is just between Denver and Colorado Springs, because my daughter and her husband and our grandchildren moved there, and we wanted to be in the same neighborhood. We wanted to be an influence in the lives of our grandchildren, and that was our motivation to be together. And fortunately, my son, who just got his PhD in theology in Europe, has moved in with us temporarily while he waits for his position to open to teach theology, and his wife is pregnant, so we're going to have a baby in the house for the first time.
1: So
3: this
4: doesn't get any better than that.
1: A very pleasant time in your life.
3: Yeah, I'm catching up on my sleep right now. Well, storing it up.
1: We moved here from Southern California as well in 1991. Mm. Now, this is a great place to live.
3: It's fabulous.
1: Well, it is particularly important that you be here because we're going to be talking about a very significant subject. Many years ago, an author named Joe Berry, that we talked about in my office a few minutes ago, had written an outstanding book called Beloved Unbeliever. I wouldn't be surprised if that book is still out there today.
3: I bet it is. Yeah,
1: but I interviewed her in 1983, and she went on to heaven shortly thereafter. So Joe is gone, but Lee and Leslie have walked the same bumpy road that Joe and her husband walked. Yeah. And you all have written a book on this subject. It's called Surviving a Spiritual Mismatch in Marriage. And it's autobiographical, isn't it?
4: Yes.
3: It is.
1: Comes out of your early marital experience.
3: Yeah.
1: And when you all were married, neither of you were believers.
3: That's right. We were. I was an atheist, pretty hardcore non-believer. Leslie was more in, I call it spiritual neutral. She was friendly toward the idea of God, but did not know God personally. Was not a born-again Christian.
1: Where did you meet?
3: We met in high school. We happened to bump into each other. She was with a friend of mine, bumped into each other, and she went home that day and told her mom, "I met the boy I'm going to marry."
1: They do it every time.
3: Right? She had, but then she was committed. She had to, and we did.
1: But neither of you grew up in a Christian home.
3: Well, my parents were Christians. They were members of a Lutheran church. They took me to church several times when I was younger, but they allowed me to decide what I wanted to follow, and I decided at a young age that God does not and cannot exist, and became a skeptic, and which is, you know, my personality. My background's in journalism and law, you know, so you can imagine, you put those two things together, what kind of a skeptic you get. So I lived a life that was reflective of atheism. It was an immoral life. It was a drunken life. It was profane. It was narcissistic, self-centered, self-absorbed. I mean, that was who I was. Leslie was always the nice one.
4: Well,
1: were your parents believers?
4: My mother was raised in Scotland. She was from Scotland and was a war bride, was raised in the Scottish Presbyterian Church. And my father didn't want anything to do with church. She didn't drive, so consequently, she didn't go to church. She taught me about God. She used to sing hymns to me and read me Bible stories. But I never really knew who Jesus was other than the baby in the manger. There was never any kind of personal relationship with him.
3: You know, the good news about her dad was, though, he did come to faith. I got to pray with him to receive Christ just literally hours before he had a stroke that debilitated him, and he lingered and eventually died. Mm-hmm. So it was really the last cogent conversation of his life at age 89. That he received Christ. So thank God he's in heaven today, but that was the world in which we came out.
1: Since we're going to be talking today about your marriage and the relationship as it relates to the Christian faith, what was your early marriage like? Did you bond together? Did it work? Or did you have problems?
4: It worked well until I became a Christian.
3: That was the problem. We were pretty happy. I mean, yes, I would get drunk. I enjoyed getting drunk.
4: He was a happy drunk.
3: I was a happy drunk. I was the friendliest guy in the bar. And our relationship was good, wasn't it?
4: It was. It was very good. But it was upon my accepting Christ that the trouble started.
1: What kind of trouble?
4: Well, he hadn't expected me to become a believer. And I hadn't expected to. I was in spiritual neutral, as Lee had mentioned, but we had just moved into a new apartment, and a neighbor came down with a plate of cookies, and her little girl, who was about the age of our daughter, and Linda, was a Christian. And we struck up a really close relationship, and over time, she led me to the Lord.
3: Which I thought was the worst possible thing that could happen.
4: Yeah.
3: Honestly, when she told me, I'll never forget, she said, Lee, I made a big decision. I've decided to become a follower of Jesus. And the first word that went through my mind was divorce.
1: It
3: was the first word that went through my mind. I thought, I don't need this stuff. This is not what I signed up for. I don't need this. I don't want some holy roller for a wife. I don't want her putting curbs on my lifestyle. I don't want her looking down her nose at me when I get drunk. I don't want her dissing my friends because they're obnoxious people. That's what I thought was going to happen. And honestly, I remember I did something. This is how immature I was. I remember I was mowing the lawn later that day, and she had a beautiful flower garden, and I just mowed down the whole flower garden. I did. Honestly.
1: Are you that kind of? Well, you that kind
3: of
1: guy?
3: I was.
1: Well, Leslie, you know, there are many things that happen in the Christian life where we're inclined to ask, what are you doing, Lord? Mm-hmm. Here you give your heart to Jesus, and the next thing you know, you're having marital problems.
4: You're so
1: That doesn't make any sense, but it was God's will for you
4: That's
1: guys.
4: That's right. And I don't know how I would have gotten through it without the support of Linda, who was a tremendous godly woman, who wasn't just someone there to kind of helped me gang up on Lee, but someone who was there to give me really wise, godly counsel on how to proceed and how to grow myself.
1: Yeah. Did you feel guilty or despondent because you were frustrating the man you loved?
4: Over time, I felt guilty that he wasn't accepting Christ. I felt guilty that I wasn't somehow able to lead him to the Lord that I loved. And that's where the guilt came from, not so much my having become a believer.
1: Yeah, were you nagging him a lot?
4: I did go through a point of doing that. I'd leave tracts out or little books with underlined things for him to read, hopefully. And he would just close them and put them aside. And eventually, Linda really counseled me well on that and said, you know, God doesn't need your help in trying to win Lee to the Lord. That's between God and Lee.
1: Did that turn you off, Lee?
3: It did initially, She would do those little things. She'd leave a book open with highlighted passages that she wanted me to read. And it made me mad. It frustrated me. But I overlooked it because there were a lot of emotions going on at the time. You know, she was feeling bad because, is there something wrong with me as a Christian that I can't lead my husband to Christ? Well, she was taking an unfair burden upon herself that she really shouldn't have. I was feeling all kinds of emotions because what was happening over time is it was almost as if her life were a mirror. And as she became more godly, as she lived a life of purity, as she pursued God in an authentic and transparent and honest way and grew in her faith, it was like she was holding a mirror up to me, and it was accentuating my sinfulness and my cynicism and just the corrosion of sin in my life. She wasn't doing it on purpose. She wasn't mocking me, or she wasn't pointing her finger at me, but just her godly lifestyle, the contrast between that and my lifestyle was very convicting to me, and it made me mad. I was angry, and I don't know why. If you ask me, why are you so mad? I couldn't tell you, but that's what it was. And I remember one day I was talking to Leslie, and our little daughter was there, and she was talking about going to church. And I was so full of rage. I remember I reared back and I just kicked a hole right through our living room wall, just out of raw anger over that. And she's crying and our daughter's crying. I mean, that was the depth of the frustration I felt because I didn't want to face the truth of who I was.
1: And yet her godly character is what drew you toward the Lord.
3: That's exactly
1: so
3: right.
1: So two things were going on inside
3: exactly.
1: of you.
3: Exactly. I was resisting it, and it was convicting to me, and it was making me angry. And at the same time, though, all of the things I thought were going to happen negatively to Leslie and to our marriage didn't happen. And she became more loving and more committed to me and our children. And mm-hmm. and so it was winsome, and it was attractive at the same time. So I remember one Sunday morning she said to me, Lee, why don't you go to church with me today? And I thought, you know what? I'm going to go and get her out of this cult that she's involved in. And I went and I heard a sermon, and that was the moment, January the 20th of 1980, that I realized, even though I was still an atheist, if this was true, it had huge implications for my life. And that's when I decided to use my journalism training and legal training to investigate whether there's any credibility to Christianity. And that led me on this adventure of a year and 9 months of investigating the faith. And the whole time, of course, Leslie is going through this with me. And many times it was not a very pleasant experience.
1: Well, you were at that time the award-winning legal editor of the Chicago Tribune. And you had a master's degree in law from Yale Law School. So you were in a very secular world
3: you better believe it.
1: And all of a sudden, you're unequally yoked.
3: Exactly. And my marriage is
1: lady.
3: Up in the air. And the conflict that came over things like, she would want to go to church on Sunday, and I didn't want to go with her. She wanted to give money to the church, and I blew up over that. She wanted to raise the children with Christian values, and I didn't care about that.
1: It changes everything, doesn't it?
3: Yes, there is no part of marriage that it doesn't affect.
1: Leslie, what about the children? How were you dealing with the fact that their father didn't know or love God, and you were trying to teach them that he is everything?
4: Right. Fortunately, Kyle was much younger, but Allison still was young enough to where it wasn't something she'd articulate, but she would wonder why Daddy wasn't going to church with us. And sometimes I struggled with how to even answer that, but eventually I just said, you know what, you and I and Kyle are going to go to church. Daddy's had a hard week at work, and he just doesn't feel like he can. We feel differently about church, and that's okay.
1: So you tried to cover for him.
4: I kind of covered for him. Eventually, it got a little harder as they got a bit older, but I don't know that it ever became a big enough problem because they still were so young.
1: How many years did this go on?
4: Only two, and it felt much longer at the time, but thanks to God, it was only 2 years.
1: You do realize we're talking to many people who are right there now.
4: I do.
1: And some of them never really quite got past it.
3: Yeah.
1: My grandmother and grandfather were like that. Mm. My grandfather was an incredibly moral man. Mm-hmm. His handshake, as it was in those days, was his bond. But he didn't want anything to do with the church. He saw hypocrisy there, and he took a look at it and said, that's not for me. And he said to my grandmother, who was deeply committed to Christ, you can do what you do, just don't involve me in it. And they had six children. My father was one of them. And my little grandmother weighed 97 pounds, would pack up those six kids to get them to church. Wow. She would gather them around and pray for them and pray with them and say, if I lose one of you, it would have been better that I had never been born. Uh-huh. That's the way she saw her task. But her husband would have none of it.
5: Yeah.
1: And he was a strong man. He was a 6'5". He was just a powerful man. And she began praying for him, and she prayed for him for 40 years.
5: Yeah.
1: She fasted weekends. Mm. She prayed for him, and he never moved. Mm. Now, I don't want to take too much of our time here, but I have to tell you what happened.
3: That is so powerful because, you know, when Leslie says 2 years for us, you know,

0: grown by then, was upstairs trying to help him, arranging his medication, taking care of him. And she looked at him, and he was crying. Mm-hmm. And no one had ever seen him shed a tear before. And she ran over to him, and she knelt down, and she said, "Daddy, what's wrong?" And he said, "Honey, go get your mother." Mm-hmm. And so she went running down the stairs to get my grandmother, who came running to his side. And she knelt by his side and said, "Tell me what's wrong." And he said, "I know I'm going to die. And it's okay. I'm not afraid to die. But it is so dark. Mm-hmm. Will you pray for me?" Mm-hmm. She had been asking him if she could pray for him for 40 long years, and he gave his heart to the Lord. Oh. And he died 2 weeks later with a testimony on his lips. Wow. I say that to give hope to all those people who have waited and waited and waited. Yeah. And the Lord seems not to be paying attention, but he was hearing all that time.
1: And, you know, I think one encouragement for people who are in that situation is to realize that, you know, you can have— even though your spouse is not a believer, you can have a Christian marriage to the degree to which you are willing to live out Christian values. So in other words, Leslie, I wasn't a believer, and yet Leslie tried to create, as best she could, a Christian home. And she pursued honesty and integrity, and she pursued God, and the degree to which I allow that to happen is a degree to which she was able to flourish in her relationship with Christ, you know, create for her and the children a semblance of a Christian home, even though it wasn't truly, because I was not a believer.
0: Lee, knowing what you know about the Christian faith today, isn't it amazing to you that God wanted you when you didn't want him?
1: Exactly. I think, you know, God didn't give me what I deserved. He gave me grace, and that's what I got from Leslie, and that was one of the things she did that really won me over in long haul, was that God did not give me what I deserve, which was an eternity separated from him in hell. I mean, that's what I deserved. And yet he gave me love, and he gave me grace, and he drew me to himself over time. And, you know, Leslie did not give me what I deserved when I would come home drunk. She didn't give me what I deserved when I would let loose with a string of expletives. She gave me love. She gave me grace. Those times when the marriage was at its most tense and when I thought, I'm going to get out of here, those were the times when she would reach out to me physically and she would put her arm around me and she would reconnect with me.
2: But I look back on that time and I can see God's hand, because I was doing, when Lee talks about how in the midst of a difficult time I would reach out when he felt like walking out, that was not Leslie coming. That was the Holy Spirit working through me, because I had been praying. I wouldn't know what to do. My natural inclination would be to lash out. That's what I would normally do. But I would sense in my spirit not to do that. To Psalm 4:4 was my mantra, which was, "Do not sin in your anger." And I, that just always would come to mind, because I was angry. I was very upset. I couldn't understand why someone so intelligent and who was so open to so many ideas somehow closed his mind off to the whole idea of Christianity. I couldn't understand why he wouldn't even talk about it or listen to it or go check it out for himself. And so even though I felt angry, I would sense that I needed to just reach out. I remember one time we'd had a blow up. I don't even remember what it was about, but I was at the sink doing dishes, and he was in the other room, and I just knew God was saying, "Stop doing the dishes. Go in there and just sit with him and tell him you love him." And I didn't want to. I mean, it was the last thing I wanted to do, and I told God that. But I knew I had to do it to be obedient, and I thought, okay. And we were sort of in that stalemate where no one's talking, and it's just icy. But I went in, I sat down, and I just put my arm around him and just said, "You know what? I don't want to fight about this stuff. I love you." And that just sort of broke the ice. And it melted and diffused the whole situation, so that we kind of laughed about it in the end. And that happened over and over again. God was so good to give me eyes to see times when I needed to not be who I normally am in the flesh,

0: but to rise above it. And I believe the Christian in the relationship has to do that. You are the one with the wisdom.
1: Lee and Leslie Strobel, it's so good to have you here.
2: Thanks so much.
1: There are times when we are talking about a subject thinking you can just feel the message going out through these microphones and out into homes and cars where you're touching the lives of people. I mean, this is such a common problem. The church is filled with people, and especially women, but sometimes men, who do not have a spouse that shares the most important dimension of their lives. And you all have taken us there. And tomorrow you're going to take us home with it, okay? Thank you for being our guest.
2: Our pleasure.
3: You know, there's a lot of hope to be found in Lee and Leslie Strobel's story, and a reminder that even the deepest spiritual distance between two people is never beyond the reach of a patient pursuing God. 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And while you're there, be sure you also search for the four-part email series called Conflict in Marriage. 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Go to jdfi.org or drjamesdobson.org and search for that title, Conflict in Marriage. You know, conversations like this one reach people because friends like you make them possible. Now, you may have heard that all throughout the month of July, we were featuring a $250,000 matching grant in celebration of America's 250th anniversary, and I'm pleased to announce that that goal has been met. I personally want to thank you once more for the way that you responded. 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Well, I'm Roger Marsh. 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
4: The keen edge of a loving relationship may be dulled through the routine pressures of living, as I experienced during the early days of my own marriage. 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
8: Cartoon characters can really take a pounding. It makes you wonder what kind of stuff they're made of. In just one episode, a cartoon character can be hit, tripped, beat up, dropped, shot into the air, crushed by a boulder, thrown off a cliff, hit by a train, and blown up. And a few frames later, they look just fine and they're back in action. Exactly what kind of material are these cartoons made of to take that kind of comical abuse and still bounce right back? Well, whatever those cartoons are made of, you can be sure that you aren't made of the same kind of stuff. Now, you might think that would be obvious, but a lot of us actually think we have cartoon souls. It's amazing the kind of negative things we can expose our souls to and expect them to bounce back unharmed. The Bible spends a lot of time warning us about some things that are harmful to our souls, but often we charge full speed ahead ignoring the warnings. But unlike cartoons, our souls don't just bounce back. There are actually some things that can really hurt your soul for a long time. You might want to read the Bible and find out about things that can really harm your body, soul, and spirit. Because God didn't give us a cartoon soul. 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
10: With SRN News, I'm Rich Thomason in Washington. Accusing New York City Mayor Zohran Mamdani of stoking fear and hate, Israeli Prime Minister Netanyahu vows he will be visiting New York soon. Mamdani has called Netanyahu a war criminal who, the mayor says, should be arrested.
11: Speaking Sunday on Fox News Channel, Netanyahu said he intends to attend the United Nations General Assembly gathering of world leaders in September. Mamdani said last week that while New York lacks legal authority to execute the arrest warrant from the International Criminal Court, he encouraged the federal government to do so. President Donald Trump has said Netanyahu won't be arrested. Netanyahu dismisses the ICC charges tied to the war in Gaza as bogus. Bernie Bennett reporting.
10: The U.S.-Iran war is on hold again. The two sides have refrained from additional attacks. There's the prospect of a resumption of talks aimed at reviving the ceasefire. The pause in the fighting has led to falling oil prices and rising stock futures on Wall Street. AAA's current national average for a gallon of regular gas, $4.11, unchanged from yesterday. In Seattle last evening,
12: we started getting a shooter, and there was like a stampede of people just running, knocking down a lot of products from the vendors, etc.
10: Gunfire near Seattle's Space Needle during a popular food festival.
13: There were a total of 7 victims that suffered gunshot wounds at the scene. And we have a total of 3 fatalities out of those 7 victims.
10: Seattle Assistant Police Chief Tyrone Davis says a suspect is in custody. The search for a second suspect goes on. He says the gunmen were shooting at each other and there is no ongoing threat to the public. President Trump planning to focus on the economy and his economic policies during today's visit to a GM plant in suburban Detroit. On Wall Street, the Dow futures 580 points higher. This is SRN News.
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23: The front... With the Wall Street Business Report, I'm Bill Alexander. Some small businesses have filed a lawsuit against the Trump administration over its latest wave of tariffs on 60 U.S. trade partners. The suit was filed by the Liberty Justice Center, the same organization that challenged Trump's tariffs enacted under the International Emergency Economic Powers Act last year. The Trump administration wants soldiers to consider becoming truck drivers when they leave the military to help replace the tens of thousands of immigrant drivers who lost their licenses in a crackdown this year. The government will let veterans who recently drove large military vehicles skip the required skills tests for a commercial driver's license. Canada on Friday celebrated the completion of the new six-lane Gordie Howe International Bridge to the U.S. over the Detroit River. Canada scratched a joint gathering after President Trump last week suddenly announced 50% tariffs on Canadian goods entering the United States. For the Wall Street Business Report, I'm Bill Alexander in Washington.
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0: Welcome to Through the Bible with Bible teacher Dr. J. Vernon McGee. You know, we're on a five-year journey through the whole Word of God, and we're pulling up to Matthew chapter 11 as we study the life of John the Baptist. So find your place in Scripture and grab your seat on the Bible bus. And as you're settling in, Greg and I want to take just a moment to give a warm welcome to those of you who are probably new to our listening family.
1: Yeah, this is an exciting time in the five-year cycle of Through the Bible, which, by the way, this is only the 12th time in half a century that we've started a new cycle. That's pretty amazing to think about.
0: Yeah, and if you're new and you're still listening, which means you went through Genesis and you went through the first part of Matthew, that
1: you're
0: means
1: doing well.
0: You're doing well, and you probably have a new habit formed, and we want to give you some tips and tricks and advice on how to make sure that you make it through the entire 5 years and beyond.
1: Yes, but before we get to some of those great tips and tricks, let's just talk about what is Through the Bible, because some folks, hopefully by now they've gotten it. Of course, anybody could step on the Bible bus at any time, but we have seen historically a great uptick in people's interest as we start the new journey. But basically, the Through the Bible program was designed by a retired pastor named Dr. J. Vernon McGee, who always believed in teaching the Bible systematically, and he decided to do this on the radio. And it's a simple, just read the Bible, explain it, and go from the Old Testament to the New and back and forth, because he integrates everything together.
0: Yeah, and the other thing that we've done is we've always had some level of resources, and we've continued to expand those over the years. Notes and outlines, for instance, have always been available. So if you would like to be able to have some type of a paper reference, we do have our notes and outlines now packaged into a single book. It's available for download and PDF for free, or we can send you an abbreviated copy also for free if you want to have that on your bookshelf.
1: Yes.
0: And then we've also come out with these Bible companions, which I love because they're tied to specific books of the Bible. It has a synopsis of Dr. McGee's teaching, and then there are some discussion questions. And oh, my friend, if you ever wanted a resource for a small group Bible study, do we have a product for you? And it's available for free, so it's not like I'm pitching a sale thing. If you need a paper-bound copy, we can get that to you. We do charge to cover our costs on that. But we really want people to engage with the Bible themselves, and Dr. McGee is such a great teacher to take you along the study of all 66 books of Scripture.
1: Yes, and some other resources. We would encourage you to get on our newsletter mailing list.
0: Yes.
1: And again, if you're new, we want to emphasize something. Dr. McGee basically put restraints on those of us that lead Through the Bible. We do not, other than mentioning once in a while that we're listener-supported, we never send out appeal letters asking for money. So if you would get our newsletter, you could just go to ttb.org, and it's very easy to sign up, or call 1-800-65-BIBLE. It will literally take you less than 1 minute, and you'll get this beautiful monthly newsletter with teaching from Dr. McGee, prayer requests from around the world, articles from our global team members who are traveling the world. And it's a really great resource, and we hope you'll get it.
0: Yeah.
1: It also includes a very handy bookmark, so you can keep up with whatever passage we're in based on the days of the calendar year.
0: Yeah, and I really like that. And that's another tip if you're new to the program. Yes, Dr. McGee tells you where he's at in Scripture, and he reads verses as he goes through the study. But if you could read that entire passage before the study, you will get so much more out of it. I don't think I've ever read a testimony of a person that said, you know, I took your advice, Steve, and I read it, and I just didn't get any more
1: out
0: of it.
1: That's correct. We hear the other a lot.
0: Yeah, everybody says, man, that was really a kind of an X factor to get more out of the Scripture and out of Dr. McGee's teaching. So I'd encourage you to do that. And then finally, full circle, sign up for our World Prayer Team.
1: Yes.
0: We don't have a lot of time to go into detail, but go to ttb.org and sign up for that. And you will be able to get an email every day, Monday through Friday, and you can pray around the world with us that the impact of Through the Bible would continue, and get a testimony of how the program is impacting that particular part of the world. It will revolutionize the way you go through your inbox and hopefully add some fire to your own personal prayer life.
1: And just one last thing. If you're a seasoned listener of Through the Bible, you've been on many trips or one or two, write to us and tell us what advice would you give new listeners, and we may share that on the air.
0: We would love that. Greg, why don't you pray for us?
1: Father, we just are in awe that you have kept this ministry going for more than half a century, this simple Bible teaching ministry that people just support in prayer and giving just because they love it, and we give it out in 250 languages around the world. This is a miracle, this whole ministry, and we thank you for it. And we ask you now to do miracles in our lives as we open our hearts and study your word. In Jesus' name, amen.
0: Let's open our Bibles to Matthew 11 as we go through the Bible with Dr. J. Vernon McGee.
2: Now back to the 11th chapter of the book of Matthew, the Gospel of Matthew. And this chapter has written over it, my Bible, rejection. He had gone out after he gave the ethic and had sent his disciples out first, and then he went out, and now there's been the rejection. First of all, there was the doubt, even in the mind of John the Baptist. Art thou he that should come, or do we look for another? And our Lord didn't rebuke John for that, but he did send back by these disciples, tell him what you've seen, and he'll know that I have the credentials of the Messiah, of the one who's to establish the kingdom. And you find that back in the 35th of Isaiah, verses 5 and 6. Let me just lift out this. The eyes of the blind shall be opened, the ears of the deaf shall be unstopped. Then shall the lame man leap as a hart, the tongue of the dumb sing. For in the wilderness shall waters break out and streams in the desert. Now, the wilderness didn't break out with water, and there wasn't streams in the desert. Why? He didn't establish the kingdom when he came the first time. But he was the king, and he had the credentials of the Messiah. And that's all that he said. Now he defends John in case anyone wanted to criticize him. Verse 7, and as they departed, Jesus began to say unto the multitudes concerning John, what went ye out into the wilderness to see? A reed shaken with the wind? And by the way, he wasn't a reed shaken with the wind. He was the wind shaking the reeds. The pulpit today has become very weak because it will not speak out and tell the truth always. There's the danger today of the pulpit being subject to somebody sitting out there in the pew that doesn't like the preacher or the message tailored to suit a certain group in a church. The message should be given out regardless, and the pulpit should be a wind-shaken reed. And too often it's a reed that's shaken by the wind, by the way, and that's not as it should be. John the Baptist, thank God for him. He was a wind-shaken reed, and he wasn't a reed shaken by the wind. And our Lord continues, verse 8, but what went ye out for to see, a man clothed in soft raiment? Behold, they that wear soft clothing are in king's houses. John the Baptist was rugged, and he was a rugged individual. Verse 9, what went ye out to see? A prophet? Yea, I say unto you, and more than a prophet. Now, he was a prophet, but he's more than that. The superiority of John, actually, over the Old Testament prophet is amazing here. For this is he of whom it is written, behold, I send my messenger before thy face, which shall prepare thy way before thee. Now, our Lord declares clearly that he came to fulfill Malachi, the 3rd chapter, verse 1, that he was the messenger. Now, he goes on, verily I say unto you, among them that are born of women, there hath not arisen a greater than John the Baptist. He's the greatest of any in the past. Now, we sometimes today debate the question of who was greater, Moses or Abraham. Then there are others that like to put David in the list. Well, the Lord Jesus said there'd been none greater than John the Baptist. And I'm sure our Lord would have put Abraham and Moses and David, since he mentioned them so many times. None of them topped John the Baptist. But now notice what he says, notwithstanding, he that is least in the kingdom of heaven is greater than he. So that when you come to this period, after our Lord came into the world, and this group he's calling out of the world today, the least, why? Because he's in Christ, clothed with the righteousness of Christ. Now verse 12, and from the days of John the Baptist until now, the kingdom of heaven suffereth violence, and the violent take it by storm. This has been a difficult verse. This force here can be either internal or external, and it's made it difficult to interpret this verse. The forces of evil from without seek to destroy it. That's true. But also only those who are committed wholeheartedly press into it. That is, they violently want to come in. You see, there is the note of need and desperation. We've already seen that one young man ran and fell at his feet and says, Master, I'll follow you whithersoever thou goest. You see, you have these two aspects. I'm not quite clear in my thinking what our Lord meant. I rather think he meant both. He was referring to both of these. Now let me read on at verse 13. For all the prophets and the law prophesied until John. You see, John is a prophet. And if ye will receive it, this is Elijah, which was for to come. He that hath ears to hear, let him hear. Now, what is it you're to hear? Well, the Spirit of God, I think, would make this clear to us. And will you listen to me very carefully here? The fact of the matter is that John the Baptist fulfilled the messenger that was to come in Malachi 3:1. But the question arises, if they had accepted Christ at that time, it had been promised that Elijah would come. All right, what about that? Our Lord said that this, if ye will receive it, that is, receive him, this is Elijah, which was for to come. I know somebody's going to say to me, well, that means he would establish the kingdom immediately. Then that would mean that John the Baptist would have been Elijah. That's it exactly. Somebody then says, well, how can that be? And I have an answer for you. I don't know. I just know that's what Jesus said. And do you know that he can do things that I can't explain? And there are a lot of things God has done, is doing, going to do. I can't explain them, but God says he's going to do them, and I go along with the Lord on this. That this would have been true. In other words, this keeps this argument down today. There are those that say, well, it wasn't a sincere offer of the kingdom if he came and intended to go to the cross and die. Oh, yes, it was. Somebody says, well, if they had accepted him. Well, the interesting thing is they didn't. And these iffy questions are no good anyway. People say, if Adam and Eve had not have sinned, what would it have been? I don't know, because they sinned, friend. That's an if question. And these iffy questions are no good. And they pose problems that don't exist. And there are enough problems that do exist without making up some. Now, will you notice, he goes on to say here, verse 16, but whereunto shall I liken this generation? And this is one of the parables he gave that is loaded, my friend, with biting sarcasm and irony, not to hurt or harm, but to illustrate a great truth. He says, whereunto shall I liken this generation? It's likened unto children sitting in the markets and calling unto their fellows and saying, we piped unto you and you've not danced. We've mourned unto you, and ye have not lamented. The picture is this, a group of children out playing in a street. And one group says, let's play funeral. They play funeral, and they say, no, we don't like that. Let's play wedding. They play wedding, and then they say, we don't like that. One extreme to the other. They're spoiled children. That generation was like that, and we have them like that today. Now, will you notice what is said here? For John came neither eating nor drinking, and they say, he hath a demon. John came, he's austere. My, I tell you, John was very severe, and he was out there in the wilderness fasting. Now the Son of Man came eating and drinking, and they say, behold, a man gluttonous and a wine bibber, friend of publicans and sinners, but wisdom is justified of her children. That is, there were those that said, oh, John is too austere. Well, Jesus is friendly. What about him? Oh, he's glutton. There are some people in the church, friend, I've learned a long time ago, you can't please them, and you're better off if you forget about them because nothing will please them. They don't like this preacher because he's quite dry. He just stands up there and in a monotone gives his sermon, and it's too deep, and they don't understand it. And then here comes along another. He pounds the pulpit. And he has a great time, and he's very simple. And they said, we don't like him either. There are a lot of people, you'll never please them, friend, at all. And that was true in our Lord's day. Now, verse 20, then began he to upbraid the city. Now we've come to a tremendous change. He's the king. He has presented his credential. He's performed miracles. He denunciated the ethic. He had presented himself. He preached the gospel. The kingdom of heaven is at hand. They had rejected him. He's the king, friend. And therefore, their decision caused him to make a decision. He rejects them. The king always has the last word. Listen to him now. Then began he to upbraid the cities, wherein most of his mighty works were done, because they repented not. Woe unto thee, Chorazin! Woe unto thee, Bethsaida! For if the mighty works which were done in you had been done in Tyre and Sidon, they would have repented long ago in sackcloth and ashes. Now, Chorazin and Bethsaida were two places right up near Capernaum, his headquarters. And he performed many works there. They had rejected him. He now pronounces a judgment upon them. Now, will you notice verse 22? But I say unto you, it shall be more tolerable for Tyre and Sidon at the day of judgment than for you. And light, friends, creates responsibility. He never had a ministry or headquarters in Tyre and Sidon, but he did up on the Sea of Galilee. Light creates responsibility. And I think there are degrees of punishment as there'll be degrees of reward, because those that had a glorious opportunity, and many have, and turned their back on him. I sometimes put it like this, and I don't want to go into detail on it, but just make the statement. I do not know what God will do with that man out yonder in the South Pacific on a little island who's never heard the gospel, who's bowing down before an image. But I said, I do know what God is going to do with that man who comes and sits in a church where the gospel is preached Sunday after Sunday and does nothing about it. That's very clear what he'll do there. And that's the one I'm disturbed about today. Now listen to our Lord speaks of the place he'd made his headquarters, and thou, Capernaum, which art exalted unto heaven. What a privilege they had having the headquarters of Jesus in their city. But they rejected him. Thou shalt be brought down to hell, for if the mighty works which have been done in thee had been done in Sodom, it would have remained until this day. God would never have destroyed Sodom, because if the mighty works he'd done there, why, that city would have made some movement. They'd at least turned from their wicked ways and would not have merited the judgment that came upon them. Now listen to him. But I say unto you that it shall be more tolerable for the land of Sodom in the day of judgment than for thee. And friends, this is very strong language, and it ought to make some folks sit up. I would 10,000 times rather be in the darkness of a jungle, never having heard the gospel, than to be an officer in one of our modern churches who has an open Bible and who's never accepted Christ as his Savior. He makes it very clear here. Sodom and Gomorrah were terrible places, but it's going to be more tolerable for them than a place that heard the message of Jesus Christ, and he was there. Now, verse 25, at that time, Jesus answered and said, I thank thee, O Father, Lord of heaven and earth, because thou hast hid these things from the wise and prudent and hast revealed them unto babes. And Lord of heaven takes you right back to Genesis, if you will recall, back to the 14th chapter. He's the Lord of heaven and earth. But many wise miss it, and yet sometimes the babes catch it. Dr. Ironside said years ago, always put the cookies on the bottom shelf so the kiddos can get them. The little ones can get them. And if you preach so the children understand it, you can almost be sure the older folk understand it, but even sometimes they miss it. How important it is. Now listen to him. Even so, Father, for so it seemed good in thy sight. All things are delivered unto me of my Father, and no man knoweth the Son but the Father. Neither knoweth any man the Father save the Son, and he to whomsoever the Son will reveal him. And this was his way, as he said to his own later on, no man cometh to the Father but by me. Now we come to a definite break and change in his message. I think anyone can see this. Before it had been, repent, the kingdom of heaven is at hand. He's now been rejected as the Messiah. These cities have turned their back upon him, and so had Jerusalem. But listen to him, verse 28. He's now turning from the nation, no longer presenting the kingdom. He's now on the way to the cross, and he's giving an invitation to the individual. Listen to him. Come unto me, all ye that labor and are heavy laden, and I'll rest you. Take my yoke upon you and learn of me, for I'm meek and lowly in heart, and ye shall find rest unto your souls. For my yoke is easy, and my burden is light. Now, the burden that he's talking about here, heavy laden, the burden is the burden of sin. Friends, sin's too heavy for you to carry. You'll really get a hernia if you try to carry your load of sin. And I mean, friend, the only place in the world to put your burden is at the cross of Christ. He bore it for you. He invites you to come. Bring your burden of sin to him, and he'll forgive you. He bore it for us on the cross. Then there's that commitment we can make, take his yoke. And that means to be yoked with him, learn of him. He's meek and lowly in heart. And then there's a rest that comes by being committed to Christ. You don't have to worry about certain things if you're committed to him. You don't have to be everlastingly trying to get on a committee in the church, become an officer, or become prominent, or sing a solo. You don't have to worry about that. Oh, there's so many preachers today trying to get on in their denomination. They want an office. And that's not confined to denominations. It's confined to all kinds of organizations. I just quit joining organizations. I got so tired of watching men that are ambitious, wanting an office, wanting a job, wanting to be chairman of something, a president of something. May I say to you, it's marvelous to be committed to him. And then you don't have to worry about the office or the position. You don't have to be running around after it, because he'll put you right where he wants you if you're yoked up to him. Now, that brings us to chapter 12. Now, we'll be able to get our foot in the door of this chapter. At that time, Jesus went on the Sabbath day through the corn, and his disciples were hungered and began to pluck the ears of corn and to eat. Actually, the Pharisees and the scribes broke with him on the question of the Sabbath day. He asserted that he was the Lord of the Sabbath day. Here is where they broke with him. And here is something I'd have you note that's so important. Before we get involved in this sabbatic argument that he had, they've been arguing it ever since, is this. His disciples were pulling the ears of corn and eating them, and it was the wheat or the oats or barley, and they were taking it and eating it. Now, to pull that was harvesting, and they were doing it on the Sabbath day. But the interesting thing is, why did they do it? Well, they were hungry. Why were they hungry? They were following him. And you remember, our Lord said to that man who wanted to follow, the foxes have holes, the birds of the air have nests. Son of man hasn't anywhere to lay his head, and he also has difficulty eating at times, the poverty that he bore. And they're hungry. That's the reason they did it. And our Lord now is going to defend them. And here is the break. And you have a Sabbath question in two places. You'll find it here on the outside in the field, then again in the synagogue. And these are two places, the inside and the outside, or the outside and the inside. Now, will you notice? But when the Pharisees saw it, they said unto him, behold, thy disciples do that which is not lawful to do upon the Sabbath day. They were harvesting. That's what it would have been called at that day. And I'm willing to go along with that, because they did it by hand in that day. And it sure looked like these 12 men going through just pulling it right and left. And they said, that's harvesting. You're breaking the Sabbath day. Now, our Lord defended them by referring to David. And remember, he's in the line of David. And David had done this for his men. And now he's in the line of David. David was the king. I say that he's asserting kingship here. But you know, we're going to have to reserve this until next time. Until then, may God richly bless you.
0: 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I'm Steve Schwetz, and I'll save a seat for you next time.

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0: Old Testament prophecy can be difficult to fully understand, even when the Bible provides a partial interpretation. 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
1: Daniel chapter 8 and verse 15. When I, Daniel, had seen the vision, I sought to understand it. And behold, there stood before me one having the appearance of a man. And I heard a man's voice between the banks of the Ulai, and it called, Gabriel, make this man understand the vision. So he came near where I stood. And when he came, I was frightened and fell on my face. But he said to me, understand, O son of man, that the vision is for the time of the end. And when he had spoken to me, I fell into a deep sleep with my face to the ground. But he touched me and made me stand up. He said, behold, I will make known to you what shall be at the latter end of the indignation, for it refers to the appointed time of the end. As for the ram that you saw with the two horns, these are the kings of Media and Persia, and the goat is the king of Greece. And a great horn between his eyes is the first king. As for the horn that was broken, in place of which four others arose, four kingdoms shall arise from his nation, but not with his power. And at the latter end of their kingdom, when the transgressors have reached their limit, a king of bold face, one who understands riddles, shall arise. His power shall be great, but not by his own power. And he shall cause fearful destruction, and shall succeed in what he does, and destroy mighty men and the people who are the saints. By his cunning he shall make deceit prosper under his hand, and in his own mind he shall become great. Without warning he shall destroy many, and he shall even rise up against the prince of princes, and he shall be broken, but by no human hand. The vision of the evenings and the mornings that has been told is true. But seal up the vision, for it refers to many days from now. And I, Daniel, was overcome and lay sick for some days. Then I rose and went about the king's business. But I was appalled by the vision and did not understand it. Amen. Heavenly Father, we pray once again for your help, the enabling of the Holy Spirit, that we might do justice to the text of Scripture. That nothing will be added that isn't there, and nothing will be accepted that is there to be said. Help us to this end, we pray, for Jesus' sake. Amen. Calvin, in commenting on the prophetic element, wrote as follows. If nothing had been predicted, the pious, that is, the people of God in this time era, the pious would have glided gently downwards to despair in consequence of their heavy afflictions. And if this had not been predicted, they would have thought themselves deceived by the splendid promises concerning their return. But when they perceived everything occurring according as they had been opportunely forewarned, and this became no slight solace in the midst of their woes. In other words, God, in his grace and in his kindness, provided this vision so that Daniel could record it, recording it, sealing it away, so that at the appropriate time, when people were turning to this material, they would understand that God was in control. We left things largely at the beginning of verse 9, and therefore we need to proceed apace. Out of the four kingdoms, or the four horns, came a little horn which grew exceedingly great towards the south. And it is this individual who is then described for us in the passage that we've just read. It is, of course, helpful that we have the interpretation which we've just read, but of course we have to deal with our interpretation of the interpretation. And that's where, of course, it gets a little daunting. But you will see that in verse 5, this particular individual, this little horn, by his cunning he makes deceit prosper under his hand, and in his own mind he shall become great. And the conflict which is then described is no longer a conflict that takes place, if you like, on the human plane between one empire and another, but it is the conflict, if you like, between humanity and divinity. It is the conflict that lies at the heart of all conflict in the world, where man in his rebellion against God succumbs to the advances of the evil one and seeks to fly in defiance of God. And the animosity of this little horn, this individual, is focused directly on the people of God and in the place of God. You will notice that it says that his animosity extended even to the beautiful land, toward the glorious land in verse 9. In other words, the place of God's dwelling. That God was going to take his people, remember, into a land flowing with milk and honey. It was the beautiful land, the land of God's appointing. It's referred in that way as the same in Ezekiel, for example, in chapter 20. And so the animosity is directed to God's place. And the animosity is directed towards God's people, verse 10. And some of the host and some of the stars it threw down to the ground and trampled on them. These symbolic, poetic images need to be taken as they are. Some of you may remember from your childhood a song that we would sing as children, all the jewels, precious jewels, his loved and his own. And the picture again of the children of God as jewels in a crown, the picture of God's people as stars, the picture of God's people as a vast host that is represented on earth. And the greatness of this individual, whom we've already identified as Antiochus Epiphanes, he became great. His mind extended even up into the highest heavens. And as it were, he goes up to that realm and casts these people down. And there is nothing that is beyond his defiance. Verse 11, it, that is this little horn, became great, even as great as the prince of the host. A reference to God himself. What does it mean? Well, it means that he deified himself. He had coins printed that had on them Theos Epiphanes, God manifested. And he identified himself amongst his people in his day as a very manifestation of God. Not the God and Father of our Lord Jesus Christ, but Zeus. If you want to know what Zeus looks like, he says, if you want to know how powerful Zeus is, then simply look at me. Every coin you take out of your pocket points in this direction. And the prince of the host himself was challenged by this arrogant, blasphemous individual. Incidentally, arrogant blasphemy is a mark of man's opposition to God. When in comedy, such as it is, we may refer to it as such, when in comedy and in politics, in the arts, in the arrogance of science, man exalts himself, he falls in line with the activity of this individual. And you will notice here that as he establishes himself, the regular burnt offering was taken away. In other words, he went into the temple, which history records. He stole the treasures of the temple. He forbade the Jews to conduct their worship. He built a pagan altar on the place of the altar of God, an altar to Zeus. And in the place where the Jewish people would offer the morning and evening sacrifices, he even brought in a pig to have it sacrificed on the altar of Zeus, to say to everybody involved, this is what I think of your God, this is what I think of your worship, and I want to show you how strong and mighty I am. And by making it impossible for the faithful priests to bring these morning and evening sacrifices, he took away the regular burnt offering. Now, this activity is recorded in the first book of Maccabees. And don't go out and buy yourself one, but even on your computer, you'll be able to get some help. But as you remember, the Maccabean rebellion and Judas Maccabeus and the great hammer of the opposition, as he was referred to. And in the book of Maccabees, this activity described here in these verses is the abomination of desolation. That's how Judas Maccabeus recorded it. And in fact, you will remember when we did Mark's gospel that Jesus actually uses that very phrase referring to when you see the abomination of desolation. And on that occasion, we said to one another, I wonder what that means. And I'm not sure we ever really answered it properly. Well, it doesn't get any easier, and verse 12 is a difficult verse. And a host will be given over to it together with the regular burnt offering because of transgression. Now, is this the transgression of Antiochus Epiphanes and his hordes, or is this the transgression of the people of God? I'm going to take it that it's the transgression of the people of God. You may do with it as you please. But it seems to make sense in this respect, that in Deuteronomy, God warned his people very, very clearly. You must obey my law. You must do as I tell you. If you disobey my law and you go your own way, your disobedience will bring you into bondage, will bring you into captivity. The people of God disobey his law and they are brought into bondage. The bondage that is described for us in the opening chapters of Daniel, where they find themselves victims of the overthrow of the Babylonians. Your enemies will be conquering over you when the Lord raises his hand against you. That's what he says in Deuteronomy. And so the people of God then, in the context of the return of the exile, if we just think about it for a moment, when they are given the privilege of going back to Jerusalem, they are then going to be confronted with an amazing choice. Because the activity that is described here, which will happen then, will make them decide, either I'm going to go with Antiochus Epiphanes and do what he says, or I'm going to oppose him and I'm going to die. I'm going to die as a result of my commitment to God, to his law, and to his word. And once again, the record records that not a few of the Jewish people said to themselves, listen, what's the big deal? There's no problem about us compromising on a few things. And as a result, they then broke the law of God, they despised his covenant, and they tried to settle down to the invasion of the world's system represented there within the context of their own realm. Now, just a slight aside here for a moment. In other words, the challenge that the people of God faced, having been torn out of Jerusalem and transplanted into a foreign world, was actually, in the end, easier to face than what they encountered being back in the apparent security of Jerusalem when the invasion took place right in there. We tend to think, of course, that the great challenge towards the people of God is the challenge that comes outward from the secular society impinging upon us and doing all these things. But in actual fact, the greater challenge that we face is a challenge that comes to us internally. And their sorry predicament, as in chapter 9 in Daniel's prayer makes clear, was as a result of their sin. When we get to chapter 9, Daniel prays to the Lord my God, and I made confession, saying, O Lord, the great and awesome God, we have sinned, done wrong, acted wickedly, turned aside from your commandments and your rules. We haven't listened to your servants, the prophets. We are absolutely up the creek. And the reason that they were in that predicament is described for us here. The truth of God, then, is cast to the ground. His sanctuary is overthrown. And it is a picture here again of what Antiochus did. He went in and he took the scrolls of the Torah and he shredded them. He had his soldiers shred them and burn them. He said, this is your law and this is what you want to do. Let me show you what I'm going to do with that. So he takes the Torah and he destroys it in front of the people and he sets it to fire. The truth of God is being trampled on the ground. And the question inevitably arises, and Daniel has the opportunity to overhear a couple of holy ones having a conversation. Then I heard a holy one speaking, and another holy one said to the one who spoke, But Daniel's ear is attuned to a conversation. Incidentally, and just in passing, it's an indication, isn't it, that the course of history is not fully comprehensible even by the heavenly court, even the angels. The angels don't know everything. And so they're asking one another, how long do you think this is going to go on? The angels actually don't know quite a lot of things. Remember in 1 Peter, it says that concerning Jesus when he comes, and the prophets are looking forward to it. And in 1 Peter 1, it says, and even angels long to look into these things. And they look down and they're saying, wow, what's going on here? And there's a wonderful old song that...

So the angelic beings are having a conversation with one another, and they're not discussing why it's happening, they're actually discussing how long it's going to happen. It's a bit like Psalm 11, how long, O Lord, will you forget me forever? And the answer that is given is the answer that Daniel himself was seeking. It's interesting, they're talking to one another, and then verse 14 it says, and he said to me, of course, it was Daniel that needed the answer to the question. And here we go, for 2,300 evenings and mornings, and then the sanctuary shall be restored to its rightful state. How are we to understand 2,300 evenings and mornings? Well, there are a number of ways that we can go at it. Two are the largest possibilities. If the number refers to days, i.e. 2,300 days, then that comes out to approximately 6 years and 4 months, somewhere in the region of 7 years, not quite 7 years. Therefore, it would actually cover the entire period of Antiochus Epiphanes' fiendish onslaught against the people. If it refers, because of the strange way it's put, actually to the morning and the evening sacrifices, and I'm inclined to this view, although most people who are significantly brighter than me are not, so that helps you, I think, to decide whether you want to go with me or not. But I'm inclined to the fact that there's so much mentioned here of the sacrifices and the temple and them being depleted and everything. If it then refers to the morning and evening sacrifices, then 2,300 becomes 1,150 days. 1,150 days puts it in the realm of around 3 years, which would be the period of time of the abomination of desolation, the violation of the temple precincts by Antiochus and his soldiers. Okay? Now, with that said, we're only at verse 15. So hurry up. When I, Daniel, had seen the vision, I sought to understand it. And behold, there stood before me one having the appearance of a man. And I heard a man's voice calling out, Gabriel, make this man understand the vision. Well, it's a wonderful thing, isn't it? This is God. He speaks to Gabriel. And Gabriel has the responsibility given to him. And I take it that this is our friend Gabriel, whom we know from elsewhere. And as a result of what he begins to say, even the encounter with him in verse 17, Daniel, when he came, was frightened and he fell on his face. Well, that's not a very good start, is it? You want to know what's going on, and you get the messenger sent to you, and then you just collapse in fearfulness. But he said to me, understand, O son of man, all lowercase. Don't get confused with the phrase son of man. It simply means you're a man, you're not God, you're nothing close to God. Understand, O son of man, that the vision is for the time of the end. And again in verse 19, behold, I will make known to you what shall be at the latter end of the indignation, for it refers to the appointed time of the end. Now, this is no time for falling asleep, and yet in verse 18, he fell into a deep sleep. I fell into a deep sleep with my face to the ground. Now, the reason for this is not because of the length of Gabriel's message, but the nature of Gabriel's message, unlike would be true for some of the rest of us. Now, the whole thing really turns, doesn't it, on this question of the end. As soon as people see the word end, they go immediately to the end, right? And all of a sudden, we're at the end of the age. It's the return of Jesus and everything else. Of course, ultimately, the end is the end. But the question is this the end to which this passage is referring? I will make known to you what shall be at the latter end of the indignation. That indignation is that abomination, that violation, that situation that has now been created within the temple of God. Now, it's up for you folks to decide. You're sensible people and you have to read the Bible for yourselves, right? It is common to read this reference to the end as referring to the end of the age at the return of Jesus Christ. If that is correct, then what this vision actually envisages is the time of the final Antichrist. This points to that time, but I don't believe it refers to that time. That the end to which it's referring concerns the destruction of Antiochus, which will be a foretaste of the final destruction of the Antichrist himself. And the character sketch that is given of this man,

0: Verse 23 and on, and at the latter end of their kingdom when the transgressors have reached their limit, here we have this description of this individual. And when you read the description, you find that this description could apply to more than one political leader from the history books of the world. Because these features that we now see are common in the kingdoms that are radically opposed to God's word and to God's people.
1: 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He left us with a bit of a cliffhanger. We'll hear the conclusion of the message tomorrow. In the meantime, we want to let you know about a couple of great books that can help you better understand who Jesus is, what he's done to reconcile us to God, and the ongoing roles he plays in the life of every believer. The books are titled Christ and His Threefold Office and Christ Humbled Yet Exalted. These books are revised versions of a classic work by Puritan author and minister John Flavel called The Fountain of Life. Flavel was deeply acquainted with sorrow, suffering, and loss, and yet he found comfort and even joy in knowing Jesus and his promises. In the book Christ Humbled Yet Exalted, Flavel takes a close look at Christ's incarnation and ministry, as well as his death, resurrection, and ascension, and he explains why these events are significant in our lives. In the second book, Christ and His Threefold Office, Flavel explains how salvation is revealed by Christ as a prophet, procured by Him as a priest, and applied by Him as king. 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The two-book bundle is yours when you donate to support the Bible Teaching Ministry of Truth for Life. 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Are you, like Daniel, overwhelmed by his prophecies of spiritual conflict and suffering? Join us tomorrow as Alistair prepares us to recognize and resist the schemes of the evil one. 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

0: Jesus and his disciples are eating their last supper together. Now we continue reading from John 13:12. So when he had washed their feet and taken his garments and reclined at the table again, he said to them, "Do you know what I have done to you? You call me teacher and Lord, and you are right, for so I am. If I then, the Lord and the teacher, washed your feet, you also ought to wash one another's feet. For I gave you an example that you also should do as I did to you. Truly, truly, I say to you, a slave is not greater than his master, nor is one who is sent greater than the one who sent him. If you know these things, you are blessed if you do them. I do not speak of all of you. I know the ones I have chosen. But it is that the scripture may be fulfilled, he who eats my bread has lifted up his heel against me. From now on I am telling you before it comes to pass, so that when it does occur, you may believe that I am he. Truly, truly, I say to you, he who receives whomever I send receives me, and he who receives me receives him who sent me." When Jesus had said this, he became troubled in spirit and testified and said, "Truly, truly, I say to you, that one of you will betray me." The disciples began looking at one another, at a loss to know of which one he was speaking. There was reclining on Jesus' bosom one of his disciples, whom Jesus loved. So Simon Peter gestured to him and said to him, "Tell us who it is of whom he is speaking." He, leaning back thus on Jesus' bosom, said to him, "Lord, who is it?" Jesus then answered, "That is the one for whom I shall dip the morsel and give it to him." So when he had dipped the morsel, he took and gave it to Judas, the son of Simon Iscariot. After the morsel, Satan then entered into him. Therefore Jesus said to him, "What you do, do quickly." Now no one of those reclining at the table knew for what purpose he had said this to him. For some were supposing, because Judas had the money box, that Jesus was saying to him, "Buy the things we have need of for the feast," or else that he should give something to the poor. So after receiving the morsel, he went out immediately, and it was night. Therefore, when he had gone out, Jesus said, "Now is the Son of Man glorified, and God is glorified in him. If God is glorified in him, God will also glorify him in himself, and will glorify him immediately. Little children, I am with you a little while longer. You will seek me, and as I said to the Jews, now I also say to you, where I am going, you cannot come. A new commandment I give to you, that you love one another, even as I have loved you, that you also love one another. By this, all men will know that you are my disciples, if you have love for one another." Simon Peter said to him, "Lord, where are you going?" Jesus answered, "Where I go, you cannot follow me now, but you will follow later." Peter said to him, "Lord, why can I not follow you right now? I will lay down my life for you." Jesus answered, "Will you lay down your life for me? Truly, truly, I say to you, a rooster will not crow until you deny me 3 times. Be listening next time for more from The Word. This is Nicholas Hope.
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2: SRN News, I'm Rich Thomason in Washington. Shooting last evening in the Pacific Northwest leaves 3 dead, 4 people injured.
3: Gunfire broke out during a food festival at an events complex near the Space Needle in Seattle, Washington. That's what a fire department spokesperson says. Police are investigating the incident. Washington State Governor Bob Ferguson says his prayers are with the families of the victims and the first responders.
2: Correspondent Andrew Stewart says one suspect is in custody. Police are looking for a second, Investigators believe the two were shooting at each other. They say there's no ongoing threat to the public. The on-again, off-again exchange of fire between the U.S. and Iran is off again, both sides taking a pause amid efforts to restart talks on an interim ceasefire deal. Watching Wall Street this morning, stock futures are sharply higher. Dow futures up 554. This is SRN News.
4: It's a question as old as time itself. Why do good people suffer? Not the ones who've walked away from God or compromised their integrity, but the faithful ones, the ones who've done everything right. Today on Insight for Living, Chuck Swindoll will dive headfirst into this issue as we begin our series, Job, A Man of Heroic Endurance. If life has ever felt not just difficult, but genuinely unfair, if you've ever wondered where God is in the middle of your pain, then you're in the right place. Chuck sets the stage.
5: If you have a Bible with you, I'd like to invite you to turn to the book of Job. If you're not familiar with your Bible, it's a large book just before Psalms, toward the center of the Bible. By the way, it's a good time for me to suggest, if you don't own your own copy of the Scriptures, and I find that more common than one would think, this would be a good time this week for you to go to a Christian bookstore and purchase. I would suggest the New American Standard Bible, if you want to follow along with the text that I use. And be sure you get the whole Bible, not just the New Testament. And you may want to get a study Bible. It's a little more serious work. It has some helps in the bottom, and then you'll find out where I get all my ideas. You get a hold of a good study Bible, and then you'll begin to mark it, and it'll become your own. One of the great legacies we leave for our children and our children's children is our Bibles. I have my dad's Bible. I have a copy of one of my mother's Bibles. On occasion, it's very insightful to read through there, see the times they were praying for me, among other things. So anyway, Book of Job, let me read for you the first 12 verses of chapter 1. There was a man in the land of Uz whose name was Job. And that man was blameless, upright, fearing God, and turning away from evil. 7 sons and 3 daughters were born to him. His possessions also were 7,000 sheep, 3,000 camels, 500 yoke of oxen, 500 female donkeys, and very many servants. And that man was the greatest of all the men of the East. His sons used to go and hold a feast in the house of each one on his day. That probably refers to his birthday, on his day. And they would send and invite their 3 sisters to eat and drink with them. It came about when the days of feasting had completed their cycle that Job would send and consecrate them, rising up early in the morning and offering burnt offerings according to the number of them all. For Job said, "Perhaps my sons have sinned and cursed God in their hearts." Thus Job did continually. Now there was a day when the sons of God came to present themselves before the Lord, and Satan also came among them. The Lord said to Satan, "From where do you come?" Then Satan answered the Lord and said, "From roaming about on the earth and walking around on it." The Lord said to Satan, "Have you considered my servant Job? For there is no one like him on the earth, a blameless and upright man, fearing God and turning away from evil." Then Satan answered the Lord, "Does Job fear God for nothing? Have you not made a hedge about him and his house and all that he has on every side? You have blessed the work of his hands, and his possessions have increased in the land. But put forth your hand now and touch all that he has, he will surely curse you to your face. And the Lord said to Satan, behold, all that he has is in your power. Only do not put forth your hand on him. So Satan departed from the presence of the Lord.
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5: When Scott Peck picked up his pen to write his best-selling book, The Road Less Traveled, he began with a three-word blunt sentence, life is difficult. When the writer to the inspired book named Job picked up his stylus to write his book, he too could have begun with a blunt three-word sentence, life is unfair. Difficult, most of us have learned to handle, but unfair, something kicks in that makes it almost intolerable for us. Our drive for justice overrides our patience in pain. A couple of examples come to mind. You're born Canadian and you're on ice skating.

our patients in pain. A couple of examples come to mind. You're born Canadian and you're on ice skate. You fall more times than you can remember, but in every fall you learn another lesson. And in a period of time, you begin to skate very well. You get a special teacher, and in doing so, you also find a partner who will skate with you, also from your homeland. And the two of you skate along with dreams of being at the Winter Olympics. And then your moment comes. Your names are announced and you slide out on the ice, and then you do a performance, that routine, better than you've ever done it before. And you know when you finish, it was a gold medal performance. Until you see the scores. And your heart sinks. Life is difficult. As you read those numbers, you know that you'll get the silver medal. And another country will get the gold. In a few hours' time, however, you find out that the judging was skewed and that the competition was fixed. And in fact, one of the judges ultimately would be removed. You didn't know that at the time you hear. When you find out that it's unfair, that's a whole different subject. You can't bear the thought now of not getting what you have coming once you find out that it was judged unfairly. The second example doesn't have as good an ending. You're a single parent and you live 1,200 miles from a job offer that comes from Houston. And you give thought to moving you and your three children, who are all under the age of 15, down south so that you might get a job working for a company that is really going up. It's called Enron. And you become employed and you are involved not only in a fine job, but you begin to invest in the stock. And, oh, it just seems like there's nothing but flashing green lights. The money is pouring in and the news is everywhere that this is the company to be a part of. They're even naming the new stadium after the Enron Corporation. Then you begin to hear something at the water fountain. The scuttlebutt around the office isn't very encouraging. You doubt it. You question it. In fact, you put it out of your mind because, after all, your entire retirement funds are there and your health benefits are there. And it isn't but a few more days, and you get a pink slip, and it's all over. You lose everything. Though you were doing a good job, you moved for all the right reasons, and now there's the threat of losing your house. A couple of days later, you're showering, and you notice under your left breast a lump. You can't believe it. 2 days later, the biopsy shows the physician that you are suffering in an advanced stage of cancer. Oh, I failed to mention, your husband 3 years ago ran off with his secretary, and by the way, they're doing great. Both of them have a new car and fine jobs and no kids. And you now are going to move in with your aging parents, neither of whom is all that healthy. And the home just has 3 bedrooms. It isn't fair. It isn't fair. Welcome to Job's world. Without knowing it, you have just walked onto Job's turf. And to think some people believe the Bible is not relevant. This book to which I invite you to turn represents one of the oldest and best pieces of literature in all of time. Some would date it back to the days of Genesis. Certainly in light of Job's age, it falls in the category of being written during the days of the patriarchs. Martin Luther once referred to Job with the two words magnificent and sublime.

0: Scottish essayist, 19th century Thomas Carlyle, wrote, "There is nothing written in the Bible or out of it of equal literary merit." Victor Hugo, the French poet and author, concluded that Job is perhaps the greatest masterpiece of the human mind. Eugene Peterson, one of our contemporary writers, in the writing of the Wisdom books, in paraphrase, says this in the introduction of Job. "It is not only because Job suffered that he is important to us. It is because he suffered in the same ways that we suffer, in the vital areas of family, personal health, and material things. It is not suffering as such that troubles us. It is undeserved suffering." Almost all of us in our years of growing up, writes Peterson, have the experience of disobeying our parents and getting punished for it. When that discipline was connected with wrongdoing, it had a certain sense of justice to it. When we do wrong, we get punished. One of the surprises as we get older, however, is that we come to see that there is no real correlation between the amount of wrong we commit and the amount of pain we experience. An even larger surprise is that very often there is something quite the opposite. We do right and get knocked down. We do the best we are capable of doing, and just as we are reaching out to receive our reward, we are hit from the blind side and sent reeling. That's exactly what happened with Job. Life was not only difficult, life became, for Job, absolutely, categorically unfair. You may not know the story of Job, and so I might be shooting in the dark. Allow me a few moments for a quick and dirty analysis. He's a man of unparalleled piety. He's a man of well-deserved prosperity. He is a good and rich man, a fine husband, and a faithful father. In a quick and brutal sweep of calamities, he is reduced to a twisted mass of brokenness and grief. The extraordinary accumulation of back-to-back disasters are enough to finish off any one of us. Job is left penniless, homeless, helpless, and childless, standing beside 10 fresh graves on a windswept hill, his wife heaving in sobs beside him, having heard him say, "Whether he gives or takes, we will follow him." She secretly whispers, "Just curse God and die." I have a friend who is in ministry, and I emailed him this past week, told him of my plans to go into the book of Job. He wrote back, warned me about watching out. You never know what happens when you get into books, how often you become the very part of the story that you're preaching on. He also added, "I have a friend who was driving across Texas one night searching for a radio station and tuned into a country preacher who was beginning a study on Job. He had titled his message, 'I can't eat by day, I can't sleep by night, and the woman I love don't treat me right.'" That's Job. And the only thing funny about the story is the title. There's no laughter in Job. Misery and mystery are added to the insult and injury of his experience. As he sits there covered with skin ulcers that are now erupting with pus, swelling his body with fever, and maddeningly giving him an itch that will not go away, there are three friends that arrive. They sit and stare for 7 days and 7 nights without a word. Just imagine. First, they don't recognize him, which tells you something of the swelling and the sores all over him. And then they are at a loss for words. Unfortunately, they lost that loss for words. And when they spoke, they had nothing but blame. You're getting what you deserve. Though they couch it in much more philosophical terms. That was bad enough. But the misery turns to mystery with God's silence. If the words of the friends were hard to hear, the silence of God was intolerable. Not until the 38th chapter of the book does God speak. However long that took, if it were just months, try to imagine. You're the object of your alleged friend's accusations, and the heavens are brass as you plead for an audience with the Almighty. And nothing comes to you by way of comfort. And you have done nothing to deserve such pain. The book opens with a wonderful resume of a good man. Don't make Job into something other than a man. That's all he was. He's called a man. He's no superhuman being. He's no quasi-angel in human form. He's a man. He's just a man. Blessed for sure. But look at him as a person. There was a man in the land of Uz whose name was Job. That man was blameless. Doesn't mean perfect. It means he did not compromise with moral evil. He was a man whose business was handled with integrity. He was a man who was respected by those around him, whether in or outside the family. He was upright, fearing God, turning away from evil. And then the next most important part of him, following his character, would be his family. He's blessed with 7 sons, 3 daughters that have been born to him. By the time the story is told us in the text, they're all grown. This is a grandfather's life at its best, if you will. By now, he has amassed a remarkable number of possessions. Possessions had to do with these 7,000 sheep. The wool from the animals could be woven into fabric, which would be made into warm clothing for the cold winter days. The food would also be provided from them, and that would add to the diet. There were 3,000 camels. I would imagine Job ran a trucking business for the caravans that went from the east to the west, and his camels were for hire. And those camels became for him his own personal transportation. There were 500 yoke of oxen. Don't miss this. That means there were 1,000 of them. 2 yoke together to plow the fields, to cause the crops to be plowed and to be prepared, and the soil to be prepared for the growing of the food. And then there were 500 female donkeys. I scratched my head on that one and wondered why would that be mentioned, and I discovered in my study that in those days, female donkeys provided the delicacy of the day, donkey milk. And I thought that's a delicacy I would do without if I lived in that day. Over and above that is a wonderful family, all grown. No diapers to change, no baths to give, no carpools, no big meals to prepare, no lunches, no boys with tattoos driving vans showing up and honking out front for the daughters, no daughters with nose rings and tattoos and pierced belly buttons to run around the house. These are all grown kids. This guy is rich, and he's got it made, and no one is criticizing because there's nothing to criticize. Vernon McGee, in his day, wrote this about him. The man lived in the lap of luxury. He was Howard Hughes, John D. Rockefeller, Henry Ford, and the oil men of Texas, all rolled into one. When I read that, I thought McGee wrote that in the 1970s. Because by the late 1980s, the closest Texas oil men got to money was when they pumped gas at the Texaco station on the corner. Today, we would say he was Bill Gates, Donald Trump, Ross Perot, all wrapped up in one. Wealthy, good, godly, but not out of touch. You will notice he did have his concerns. His sons, verse 4, used to go and hold a feast in the house of each one on his day, and they would send and invite their three sisters to eat and drink with them. Came about when the days of feasting had completed their cycle, Job would send and consecrate them, rising up early in the morning and offering burnt offerings, according to the number of them all, offering up 10 burnt offerings in the name of each one of them, concerned that perhaps, maybe even in their hearts, there had been a little bit of profanity or perhaps an off-colored story that was told in the feasting. And Job was so concerned, not only for his walk, but for the walk of his children. Praying man, trusting man, priestly man, faithful man. What a man. One man writes, no disapproval of this pleasant life is expressed. It is a mark of good fortune, or rather of God's blessing. The finishing touch to this happy scene is the godly parent making doubly sure that all is well. What a man. At the end of verse 5, there must have been a pause. If this were a novel, you would change chapters, have a page go by, and move into another part of the story. If this were a film, it would be a slow fade out. You would sit in darkness for a few seconds, and then a bright scene would appear, telling you you were in another setting at another time. If this were a stage play, the curtains would close at the end of verse 5. Audience was given a few moments to stretch and stand and sit back down for the opening of the curtains as the stagehand had changed it from heaven, from earth to heaven. But there is no such marking in the Bible. You just move quickly from verse 5 to verse 6. Don't let yourself do that. Learn to read the Bible pacing yourself with the emotion of the moment.
1: Chuck Swindoll reminds us to slow down, to feel the weight of what we're reading. 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And somewhere between verse 5 and verse 6 of Job chapter 1, everything changes. 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Suffering is part of the human condition. 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Join us when Chuck Swindoll's biography of Job continues Tuesday on Insight for Living.

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4: Today we have good news for couples who feel like they're always fighting about the same thing. That seems normal. The key is what you do after the conflict. Do you sit and stew, or do you try to soften your heart and reach out to the heart of your spouse? Today, we're sharing an upbeat workshop on this very topic, featuring our own Dr. Greg Smalley and his wife, Erin, who head up our marriage ministry here at Focus. Greg and Erin are the authors of several books, and you're about to hear, they are very engaging speakers.
8: They really are, and here now are Greg and Erin Smalley speaking at a couples conference sponsored by Focus on the Family.
9: We all deal with hard times. Even with simple things like conflict. And that's really, I think, what God's been working in our own marriage is this really learning how to repair that. Because when we think about conflict, I think that most of us were taught when it comes to conflict that we need to learn how to resolve that, right? I mean, do a simple Google search of conflict resolution and millions, billions of information is going to pop up. Because that's what we imagine when there's something going here, how do we resolve this? Mm-hmm. And the unfortunate part is that we've been taught something that actually is not even true. We hate the term within marriage, conflict resolution, because it sets us up, we think, to fail in a lot of ways. Because there's some amazing research that really explains why that often doesn't work within our marriage. Mm-hmm.
7: So probably the foremost expert in our country on marriage research is a guy named Dr. John Gottman. What he found is that 70% of relationship conflict is about perpetual problems. So they're arguments that never go away and they're not fully resolved. They happen over and over and over again. So 70% of the time we're going to argue about something probably pretty similar to what we argued about last time.
9: Yeah.
7: And so we're going to run through just some examples of what does this look like? What are those perpetual problems? They're things that don't change.
9: Yeah.
7: It's very consistent.
9: Yeah, in kind of two big buckets of this idea of perpetual things that just that they don't ever go away. We just keep dealing with them over and over mm-hmm. and over again. So one would just be personality differences, mm-hmm. right? Aaron's an extrovert. So Aaron, it's beautiful to watch Aaron. She's, the way she loves on people and the sheer volume of relationships that she has. For me as an introvert, I always tell people, I only have friends because my extroverted wife has set me up on play dates with other men. So, seriously, she came home one time, she said, hey, by the way, Wednesday, you're going to have lunch with Fred. I went, I'm sorry, who? Fred. Oh, I met his wife. He's amazing. How do you know? Do you meet him? No, but she just speaks so highly of him. I'm not having lunch with Fred. And now he's one of my very best friends. So... But it's perpetual because it's not like, in spite of her constant prayer, it's not like tomorrow I'm going to wake up and be an extrovert, right? So that we can have all these people over. Because how many times do we argue and debate if we're going to have people over during the week? Mm-hmm. She's always saying, hey, by the way, so-and-so, last night, yes. so-and-so's going to be over there. I'm like, oh.
7: We had three people over last
9: they're
7: night.
9: They're terrible people. Why would you even want them over? So that's not going to change. It's perpetual. We've been arguing about how many nights that we do stuff with others for 31 years. Yeah. So,
7: how about the early and late? Like sometimes one of the spouses will stay up, be a night owl. The other one will be an early morning person. And I know for you are the early morning person. Greg will get up and he is just ready to go at 5 a.m. Ugh. I never even roll over at 5 a.m. I'm much more of like a 7 a.m. girl, but I like to stay up late. And that's not going to change.
9: Yeah, we always tell couples, you know, if one of you is late night, one of you early, just at least start off in bed together. Just have that time. And then Aaron will get up and after I fall asleep. I remember one time I come down 5 in the morning and get to the bottom of the stairs and I ram into a massive picnic table that wasn't there the night before. And I'm like, do we have gnomes or... What? Where did this come from?
7: You went to bed. I had got this table. I had bought it earlier in the day. It needed to be assembled. So I called a friend at like 10 p.m. and said, hey, you want to come over and help me put this table together? So we did. I was in bed by 1.
9: She has a whole nother life that I don't even know about. Yeah. That's my 1 a.m. friend there. I'd love to introduce you. Yeah, I mean, it can be one of you is very logical. One of you is very emotional. One of you has lots of words. The other doesn't have hardly any words. Sense of humor can be, man.
7: Pace.
9: Yeah, exactly.
7: I run a much faster pace than you. And thank goodness. What I will say is your pace slows me down. That's good.
9: Yeah, so it's again, good. The point is that when it comes to personality, I mean, those conflicts, those disagreements that we get in around that kind of stuff, it's perpetual. It's not like we're going to resolve that. The other big bucket, too, is what we'd call lifestyle differences.
7: Totally. And one of my favorite differences between us is I love to have lights on in the house. Oh. I cannot tell you the number of times, and it's not every light. It's just a few lights very strategically placed to create like a soothing mood. Today alone, I think before we left, I turned a light on and you turned it off no less than like 5 times.
9: Because we're leaving.
7: I walk into
9: to come
7: a room and
9: here.
7: I turn it on.
9: I'm like, why is that still on?
7: And even leaving, I'm like, Olive, the dog needs a light on.
9: She always says that. I'm just trying to create a mood. I'm like, well, if the mood is utter irritation, you know, then you're successfully creating that mood.
7: I would try to convince him that actually you're wasting more energy by turning it off. Just leave it on. You know, kind of like if you turn a car on and off.
9: It's exactly right? Like that.
7: Yes. Well, there was an electrical engineer sitting in the front row at one of our events, and he came up at the break, and he said, actually, Aaron, you're wrong. It's better to turn it off. So now we know.
9: I hugged him.
7: Yes.
9: As painful as an introvert as I was, well, I hugged him. Yeah, communication, right? Household responsibilities, just the differences. I mean, if you're cooking, man, everything's out and there's mess everywhere.
7: Cupboard doors are open.
9: You know, when I cook, I just love to clean along the way so that when we sit down to eat, you know, it's mainly 90% cleaned up. And so this one time, so we were frying up some chicken or something. I don't remember what we were doing, but we were using her grandmother, seriously, big, huge glass lid. So we finish, and so I take the lid, and I go to set it in the sink. And she yells out, "Whoa, don't you run water over that." I'm like, I am 40-something. I'm an adult man. I know what I'm doing. I know how to clean. And so I grab something else and bring it over, forget that the lid, piping hot lid, is right there, turn the water on, and it was like an explosion went off. I told her, probably shouldn't run water over that after all. So, yeah. But even that's a difference. I mean, again, all these things, lifestyle differences, you know, temperature. Do you guys ever battle about temperature in the house? I mean, the point is that that's the stuff that we're talking about. That's all this perpetual stuff. We don't resolve that stuff.
7: Mm-hmm. And so couples are going to return to the same things over and over again. And Dr. John Gottman found that the difference between happy couples and unhappy couples is that happy couples, they have the same amount of fights and disagreements, conflict as the unhappy couples. Happy couples repair. They come back to it. They talk about it. And so often couples don't go back. They don't have that conversation of coming back after the fact. They don't sit down right in the middle of it and try to resolve it because hearts are closed. It won't go well. So how do we repair conflict like Dr. Gottman says?
9: You know, I love, he has a line that says, "All couples argue, successful couples repair." That is really where God has us. Just really, what does that look like? Because we do frustrate each other. We do get into conflict. And just, especially for me, because I think you do that much better. You're better at repairing than I am. So it's really something I've been trying to learn to do. And so we love the verse out of 1 Peter 3:7. So it says, "Likewise, husbands, live with your wife in an understanding way." What I like about that word, understanding, is that it actually, another way to say that word, understanding, is compassionate. So really what it's saying, husbands, live with your wives in a compassionate way. It's all about care.
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9: The essence, the goal that we're discovering around repairing these things, that these perpetual problems, is really, how do we just care that, you know, I blew up your antique, you know, 9-generation lid or whatever. So how do we repair in those moments? And so that's really what we want to talk. You've got some notes there. I'm just going to hit 3 things that kind of make sense to us as we go to repair this. The first one really is all around, if I'm going to repair something, so something has happened, got an argument about, you know, the fourth night in a row that we've had people over, or the lights being on, or the temperature costing us all this money, whatever. So the first thing that has to happen is that, again, whatever, in spite of Erin, whatever she's doing, I can choose to become humble. Because the great verse in Proverbs that talks about that pride leads to conflict. So much of this perpetual stuff that goes on and how it's hard to repair that stuff is I just get prideful. I think I'm right. You know, the verse that talks about do nothing out of, what, selfish ambition or vain conceit? The beautiful part of that verse, selfish ambition, vain conceit. Vain conceit is when we're excessively proud of our own opinion. That is so me. So often I'm so excessively proud of how I see things or my perspective. Saw this one time. Our son, Garrison, and I loved to watch basketball. We just loved to watch sports together. So it was March Madness. So it was one of those weekends that there were so many great games on. And really, Garrison and I spent the entire weekend in our basement just watching games. We didn't shower, you know. We'd beg Aaron to bring us food. We didn't want to miss anything. It was just one of those weekends. So now it was kind of late Sunday, right? Mm-hmm. And so you came down.
7: Mm-hmm. And I just was checking in with Gerson. I knew he had a big project due on Monday. Hey, son, you've completed the project, right? And he's like, oh, no, I haven't. And so we got into a conversation about just suggesting maybe he goes upstairs and starts the project Sunday night.
9: Oh, there was like a minute left in this game that we were so into. It was a great game. So I said, hey, there's like a minute left. Well, I'll send him up when he's done. And you're being a little hard on the kid. Oh, man. Oh. Have you ever seen one of those scary movies to where the monster thing all of a sudden starts turning slowly, the head kind of goes all the way around? Because that's what she did. And I could swear at some moment her eyes, like a great white, kind of rolled back, and it was just white. So she's just now locked onto me, and I'm thinking, oh, no. So she goes, Garrison, why don't you go up and start in on your homework? Your father and I need to talk. I was like, no, we don't need to. Really. You win. I was wrong. It's a noob. We're talking. So we began to discuss all of this. And, man, it just kept going on and on. Mm-hmm. And what I've learned a lot of times within our marriage is that obviously there's no winners or losers, you know, in a situation like this. But to quote unquote, I often win these things by simply wearing Aaron down. I just kind of win by attrition. She just gets tired. Mm-hmm. And so she gets worn out. She's like, okay, my head is splitting. I don't know where we are. And I'm just going to go. I'll see you up in bed. So Aaron starts to climb our basement stairs. Then she stops, turns around again, looks right at me. And she goes, and by the way, she goes, your mother warned me that this is what you would do anytime we had an argument. And then she just left and kept going right up the stairs.
7: It was like 25 years into our marriage, so I decided that was a good time to share that piece of information.
9: Yes. So how do we repair that kind of stuff? Because that is the kind of stuff that happens. Mm-hmm. So at some point, I have to go off and spend some time with the Lord, really looking for a humbled heart, mm-hmm, instead of a prideful heart. Because as Aaron left, actually her comment really bothered me. Not because I was like, well, that was so disrespectful or so snarky. Like, none of that. What bothered me was, that actually true? Like, did my mother really warn you this is how it'd be? Yes. It was rhetorical,
7: okay,
9: by the way. So
7: my head didn't move.
9: Triggered now. So it just bothered me. And again, I love how God shows up, because the next morning, you know, often when our kids would be getting ready and we were out in the kitchen and we had this little Devo. And so I'd just read a quick Devo. And so this one was on that Proverbs verse. It just said, pride leads to conflict. And it just was like, okay, fine, Lord, I get it. And so there's just something about just that Philippians 2, do nothing out of selfish ambition or vain conceit, but in what? But in humility, consider others, you know, is more important. So just that moment, what I've learned is, if we're really going to repair something, I've got to go off with the Lord, spend some time, get my heart back open, so that we can actually have a dialogue, right?
7: Mm-hmm. So once you have your humble self on, so often I'll just go, what would my humble self do right now in this situation? And it kind of takes me to that place. But then it's coming and establishing a dialogue between the two of you. So we've gotten really good at just going, hey, I really need a repair. You know, that thing that happened, can we talk about it? Are you available? And we like to use the language, are you available to have a heart talk? Because it's indicating, I want to talk about something of the heart, feelings, emotions. I want to offer that. And it's always nice to ask, like, are you available? Because maybe you're not. Maybe you're not there. Maybe your heart's still closed. You're still triggered. You're not ready to engage. And so just asking. In inviting you into that, so you don't feel, I know often you'll say, you feel like when I don't invite you in, you feel like you're drafted in.
9: Hijacked, I think is the
7: hijacked
9: word I use. But yes.
7: Hijacked, draft, it kind of goes hand in hand.
9: Same thing.
7: And
9: yeah,
7: you know, straight out of James 1:19, be quick to listen, slow to speak, slow to anger. And with that open heart, recognizing we're teammates, we're on the same team, we can establish this dialogue and work towards repair together. And so humble ourselves, establish the dialogue, but then simply leaning in and caring about how's your spouse feeling. So often we go logic and we want to, you know, nope, that didn't happen, or it happened this way, or it didn't happen, versus just sitting and listening, like, what are they feeling?

0: Aaron continued to talk with our daughters about all this stuff then that is an extrovert.
1: And just, you know, dreaming.
0: Just dreaming about all this stuff that we could then buy. And so I'm just hearing dollar signs, and it was just stressing me out, the whole thing. And so this one time, we were just all sitting in our little living room, kind of a couple weeks before we're supposed to move out, and just listening to Aaron and the girls just talk, and they're adding stuff in and stuff we never even talked about, and it just overloaded me. And so I said rather loud, very, very sharp, "Aaron, come on, we've talked about this. You gave me your word that you're going to stick within a budget. Like, everything you're talking about, that's like double our budget. Come on, man." And everybody just went silent looking at me because I said that with so much energy, probably more energy than I intended, but clearly I was triggered. And so they're all just staring at me. Well, Aaron doesn't say a word. She just gets up. She's across the room. She just walks straight at me. And I just remember thinking, the way that she's moving, so purposeful, so quick, right at me, that I remember just kind of leaning back, thinking, it's going to happen. I mean, 31 years, oh my goodness, this, the day is that she's going to smack me upside the head or something. And she came right over, and she grabs the sides of my cheeks and just pulls me right eye level to her. And I really have no idea what to think. And she goes, "You, listen to me." She goes, "You and I are on the same team. And therefore, we either will win together or we're going to lose together. I won't spend a dime unless it's something that feels good to both of us." And then she planted this super big kiss right on my lips and then just let go. And I kind of fumbled back. And then she just went and sat down and just kept going, making out her dream list. I will never forget that moment, though. You talk about establishing a dialogue by reminding me that hey, we got this. Mm-hmm. And so we did later on that night. She said, "Hey, let's prepare this." I think maybe I even said, "Can we prepare that?" Mm-hmm. So as I apologize, but again, I need moments to get my heart back open. I need to be humbled. Mm-hmm. Then we establish that dialogue. We're on the same team. Let's repair this. Mm-hmm. What do we need to repair? And yeah, then you're right. Then it's just caring.
1: Because even in that moment, I was sitting there, I'm like, what is happening for him right now? Oh, he thinks I'm going to do something that I'm going to go buy things that he doesn't know about. And I'm like, oh, that's ridiculous. We're teammates. And so being able to recognize something's going on over there, oftentimes we begin taking it personally, and that's when we get triggered. And so it allowed me to just lean in and just care what was happening over there and then give you a big old kiss.
0: Yeah. That rocked my world. What it's done is just, again, within our own marriage, it's just such a great reminder for me that I'm not trying to resolve anything. More than anything, this is just an opportunity for us just to care about how the other felt and what was that like when I, with all that energy, you know, I did feel a wee bit controlling and whatever. I mean, these are small, quick little conversations. There's bigger stuff that we got to repair. Mm-hmm. And that can take a little bit longer. Holly and I will probably need at least an hour, you know, right? Just really easily. But I mean that, but more than anything, I'm just leaning in, listening to the feelings. I love the quote that says, "People will forget what you said, people will forget what you did, but people will never forget how you made them feel." And that's exactly right. Just to lean in, what was that like for you? Mm-hmm. In whatever the situation, all this perpetual stuff is just going to keep happening again and again. We're not going to solve the introvert-extrovert deal. But, man, we can care about how that felt when one of us, you're hurt because I've said I can't have anybody over. I'm hurt because we've had too many people. Whatever it is, that's what we're really learning to do that a whole lot better. Mm-hmm. And, again, the easy thing for me is just now going up to her and saying, "Hey, that interaction we just had a while ago, do we need to repair anything?" And there's sometimes she's like, "Eh, I know, we're both tired, we're both hungry, whatever." But there are plenty of times she's like, "Yeah, that'd be good." And I know what that means. I know my goal is just to go after her heart, hear the emotions, care about how she felt. Mm-hmm. She does that for me. And we're just watching that make such a big difference. Mm-hmm. It's hard. Because, again, I get all up into my head and I want to debate. I want to be right, and we're learning how to do that differently.
1: Mm-hmm. Because, again, remember, the scripture says, those who marry will face many trials and troubles. How do we do that in a way that we can come back together and repair

0: those trials and troubles if it's between us, because I believe that is the design.
1: And that's where we'll have to end this presentation from Dr. Greg Smalley and his wife, Erin. And if you're curious, Erin was referring just then to 1 Corinthians chapter 7, verse 28, from the Apostle Paul.
2: Yeah, and it's worth repeating. Paul said, those who marry will have worldly troubles. But as we've seen, healthy couples can grow closer by overcoming those troubles as a team. That's God's design. And we have a great free resource for you to check out. It's called the Reactive Cycle Assessment. It's a 10-minute quiz that will help you identify the hot buttons that might make an argument worse because a core fear has been triggered. It's really enlightening, and I know mine. I mean, I can feel it. Then you got to go to work on how to fix those things. Let me remind you, we are able to research, design, and share free resources because of donors like you. It takes money and talent to create everything Focus offers. 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
5: 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As expected, those who walked the most were the least likely to develop diabetes, and 4 miles a day seemed to be the sweet spot. 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
14: I'm going to give you the five major basics of depravity. And then I'm going to tell you what the blessings are of depravity. You say, you got to be kidding. It's a blessing to be depraved? Oh, yes. You will see in just a moment. And I hope your heart will be lifted with excitement when you hear that. We're not depressed by depravity. We are believers. We are not depressed. We see blessings in depravity. Now, what are they?

0: The fall of humanity didn't just change Adam and Eve's surroundings. It changed everything. Pain, conflict, frustration, hard labor, death, all entered into the human experience because of sin. But even as God pronounced judgment, he was already revealing his plan to redeem what had been lost. This is Hope for Today, and on today's broadcast, David Hawking is concluding his message, The Results of the Fall, from Genesis chapter 3, verses 16 through 24. We're continuing our series, In the Beginning, covering the first chapters of the book of Genesis. David takes us into God's Word in just a moment. Stay tuned for that. First, Matt's here. And Matt, we have a wonderful note, this simple note from Maureen, and she listens to us on KYAK in Yakima, one of the American Christian Network stations. Mm-hmm. Read that note. What does she have to say?
1: It says, I appreciate your creation teaching so very much. And Jim, I tell you, this really hits home because there's so much evolution versus creation.
0: Right.
1: And we got to know what the Bible says.
0: And Christians buying the lies of evolution as well.
1: Amen.
0: Well, Maureen, thank you so much for encouraging us. Our current series is In the Beginning, of course, covering creation and so much more. If you have a comment for us or a note of encouragement regarding our current series, do get in touch with us. And we'll tell you just a bit later how you can do that. Well, let's open our Bibles now to Genesis chapter 3, verses 16 through 24. As David Hawking concludes his message, The Results of the Fall.
2: The basics of depravity. Number one, depravity means the inability to do good in the sight of God. The second thing that is the basic of depravity as to what it means is inability to understand spiritual truth. The third basic of depravity as to what it means is an inability to respond to spiritual things. The inability to respond to spiritual things because we are spiritually dead. We can't respond. Number four is an inability to please God. Romans 8, verse 8. We simply cannot please God. And finally, number five, a real description of depravity is the inability to save ourselves. It's a very serious matter. So what are the blessings of depravity? You say, there's a blessing in knowing that you're totally depraved? I mean, that's a bum trip. We're talking worm syndrome here. You're going to send people out crying, David. They're going to go out and say, I can't do any good. I'm a worthless bum, and so forth. And a lot of us are saying, you got that right, brother. You got it right. You know, finally, you got the eyes open. But you know, we're not depressed by depravity. We are believers. We are not depressed. We see blessings in depravity. Now, what are they? Number one, turn to Luke 18. There's much blessing in depravity. First of all, it brings a profound sense of humility, the very thing that is the key to receive the blessing of the Lord. To learn about your depravity brings a great blessing, a profound sense of humility. Luke 18, 9, a parable really, really hits this. He spake this parable unto certain which trusted in themselves that they were righteous and despised others. Sound like anybody you know? Two men went up into the temple to pray, the one a Pharisee, the other a publican. The Pharisee stood and prayed thus with himself, God, I thank thee that I am not as other men are, extortioners, unjust, adulterers, or even as this publican. I fast twice in the week, I give tithes of all that I possess. And the publican, standing afar off, would not lift up so much as his eyes unto heaven, but smote upon his breast, saying, God, be merciful to me, a sinner. I tell you, this man went down to his house justified rather than the other, for everyone that exalteth himself shall be abased, and he that humbleth himself shall be exalted. A profound sense of humility. You remember back in Luke 15, verse 19, that prodigal son, but when he came to himself and said he would confess his sin to his father, he said, I'm no more worthy to be called thy son. Make me as one of thy hired servants. One of the greatest evidence of true conversion and brokenness and repentance is humility. I like what one writer says, humility is often centered in humiliation. You have to think about that. Do you ever feel humiliated and ashamed before God? Do you ever feel embarrassed about what you think, motives that you have, emotions that you've expressed, actions you've engaged in. Do you ever feel humiliated, embarrassed, ashamed? My dear friends, one of the greatest blessings that can come to your life is to understand your depravity and to humble yourself before God. That is so important. Number two, in terms of blessing from depravity, there will be a deep realization of your need of a Savior. Psalm 51, David learned that in spite of his sin, it drove him to know that he needed cleansing. Purge me with hyssop and I shall be clean. Wash me and I shall be whiter than snow. When you understand depravity deeply, you begin to realize how much you need a Savior. You don't just tack Jesus on to an otherwise fulfilled lifestyle, or because there's a lack in some particular area of your marriage or family, therefore you become a Christian. No, we're talking about the only hope for us, because we are depraved, is a Savior who can deal with our depravity. Our old sin nature has been crucified with Christ, says Romans 6:6, that the body of sin, the whole principle of what it is, might be rendered inoperative, that we would never again have to be a slave to it. What a wonderful, wonderful encouragement that is. Yes, a deep realization of your need of a Savior. What can wash away my sin? Nothing but the blood of Jesus. Not talk therapy. Not 51 things I can do this week to redeem myself. But the precious blood of Christ is the only thing that will work. And the more you realize your depravity, the more you are thankful for your blessed Savior, our Lord Jesus Christ. We'd be nowhere, folks, without him. You know, as Christians, we become aware of our depravity, amen? Sometimes in working with each other, have you noticed? Everything is not peaches and cream. Everything is not, my brother and sister, what a joy to see you today. It is not all like that. We can blow up at the slightest thing. We can be mad for days, and sometimes longer, unfortunately. Aren't you glad we have a Savior? Man, this whole thing would be a tragic, colossal mistake. Even coming here and acting like we're church, it's a mistake without a Savior. There is no other hope. That's where it's at. There's a third blessing of depravity. I call it a clear recognition of guilt. Turn to Mark chapter 7. You know, one of the most freeing, liberating things in the world is to admit guilt. And what are we always doing? We're trying to blame something or someone else. We're trying to justify and defend ourselves. It is so easy to do. Why? Because we're depraved. And one of the blessings of knowing your depravity and being reminded of it is to have a clear recognition of guilt. You know, there are two kinds of guilt. There's real guilt and false guilt, right? That doesn't take much to figure out. Well, what's real guilt? Real guilt means you're guilty. Means you've done something wrong. Well, what's false guilt? You only feel you have. Everybody understanding me? This is biblical psychology 101A, okay? You either are guilty or you just feel guilty. If you feel guilty, what's the answer? Well, you're wrong. You're not guilty. But I feel guilty. Well, stop it. Isn't it interesting? How do you stop someone who feels guilty? Because their whole premise is wrong. But you see, most of the time, we cover up the real facts that we are guilty. We're guilty of something. And when you understand depravity, all of a sudden, it all clears up. Mark 7 makes it clear, Jesus said, beginning at verse 14, "And when he had called all the people unto him, he said unto them, Hearken unto me, every one of you, and understand. There's nothing from without a man that entering into him can defile him. But the things which come out of him, those are they that defile the man. If any man have ears to hear, let him hear. And when he was entered in the house from the people, his disciples asked him concerning the parable." That bothered them. "He saith unto them, Are ye also without understanding also? Do you not perceive that whatsoever thing from without entereth into the man, it cannot defile him? Because it entereth not into his heart, but into the belly. It goeth out into the draught, purging all meats. And he said, that which cometh out of the man, that defileth the man. For from within, out of the heart of men, proceed evil thoughts, adulteries, fornications, murders, thefts, covetousness, wickedness, deceit, lasciviousness, an evil eye, blasphemy, pride, foolishness. All these evil things come from within and defile the man. When you understand your depravity, all of a sudden there's a clear recognition of guilt. I am guilty before God because I have done this and this and this and that and so forth. And the nice thing about the Bible is it clears up the this and that. I don't have to worry about whether it's sinful to mow my lawn on Sunday afternoon. I might feel guilty about that, but I am not guilty. There is not one single verse in the entire Bible about it. There's no list of sin. Of all the lists of sins in the Bible, not once does it ever say, thou shalt not mow thy lawn on Sunday afternoon. So you understand, it's a wonderful thing to have Bible in hand and no depravity. But as easy as it is to say that, the heart is deceitful above all things. And what I find my heart doing is justifying and defending things that I know God said is wrong and explaining it. And sometimes with spiritual words, you know. Well, if you can just understand why that happened. Did you do it? Well, it looks like that, but Let me try to get you a spiritual perspective of this whole thing. Well, did you do it? Well, I think that's reducing it down to a rather simple answer. Did you do it? Well, I suppose you could say yes. Well, if you did it, then confess it and God will forgive you. Well, and all of that is revealing that we got a problem with depravity. We haven't really faced it yet. A clear recognition of guilt. Let me give you another one. A fourth thing that is a blessing of depravity is found in Luke chapter 5, a fishing story, and that is a dependency upon God. When you understand your depravity in the profoundest sense that the Bible teaches it, you realize why we need to depend upon the Lord, why we cannot depend upon ourselves, because we got a problem of depravity. In Luke 5, it was the story of where to fish, and Simon Peter thought Jesus was not giving correct advice, going out in the middle of the ocean, putting down your net. That's not where they fish. They fish alongside the lake. But look at verse 8. When Simon Peter saw it, when all the fish came in, he fell down at Jesus' knees saying, and look what he said, depart from me, for I am a what? Sinful man, O Lord. For he was astonished, and all that were with him at the draught of fishes. And verse 10 says, fear not, from henceforth thou shalt catch men. You know, we need to depend upon the Lord. At thy word I'll let down the net. I've got to depend upon God. Depart from me, I'm a sinful man. My depravity gets in the way. But my depravity also, like Peter, drives me to my knees and said, Lord, how could I have ever doubted you? What sin is in my heart to question you? Bible says, trust in the Lord with all your heart and don't lean to your own understanding. But in all your ways, acknowledge him. He will direct your paths. And what do? We want to understand everything. When we see our depravity, we see the reason for dependency upon God. Let me give you a fifth blessing of depravity, and that's a loving and an understanding heart towards others. When you really know the depravity of your own heart, there go we all but for the grace of God. It is a miracle that any one of us are still breathing. The Bible says it is of the Lord's mercies that we are not consumed because his compassions fail not. If God would just momentarily withdraw his love and compassion from any of us, we'd be consumed on the spot. That's how wicked God sees us. Not only a loving and understanding heart toward others, but another thing, and with this one we'll conclude, and that's a willingness to forgive. Be kind, tender-hearted, forgiving one another, even as God in Christ hath forgiven you. Gracing to people what they don't deserve. Why? Because you do understand depravity. You know, sometimes we are reluctant to forgive people because we want them to prove to us that they're worthy of it. Boy, is that a false understanding of depravity. Don't you know that the chances are they're going to prove the opposite? Well, I'm not going to forgive him. How do I know he's going to, you know, not do it again? Well, actually, the chances are he might. Well, see there? But that's not the reason why you forgive him. Forgiveness is rooted in grace, gracing to somebody what they don't deserve. Oh, by the way, you better do it, because if you don't, God will treat you the same way. Don't you want God to be gracious and loving and forgiving to you? Then be that way to others. We said that there were three things that were spiritual results of the fall. One was, of course, the reality of depravity. And the second was the receiving of a penalty. That's death. Through one man, sin in the world, and death by sin. The wages of sin is death, Romans 6:23. Ezekiel 18:20, the soul that sinneth, it shall die. 1 Corinthians 15:22, in Adam all die. What's the spiritual result of the fall? The receiving of a penalty, namely death. But the recognition of the cure is what we need to see as we go to Genesis 3:20-21. Right in the middle of this passage on the fall is the cure, is the answer. Verse 20 and 21, and Adam called his wife's name Eve. If you look at that in Hebrew, the lettering is the same as the word for life. And so she was the mother of all living, which I suggest to you means there was no pre-Adamic race. There are no people before Adam and Eve. She's the mother of all living. Wasn't it nice and kind and gracious on the part of Adam to say to Eve after this terrible thing, whom he knew only as woman, the feminine side of himself, Isha. And he looked at her. After all, he called all the names of all the animals. He can, you know, give her one. And he looked at her and he said, your life. It is through you. He had heard what God said to the woman, that a seed will come from you that'll crush that serpent and is the answer. And he looked at Eve and he said, Eve, woman, your name is life. Boy, I don't know if you've entered into that, but that was really a sweet thing on the part of him. You guys like that? Amen. It's not bad, is it? But look at what the next verse says. Unto Adam also and to his wife did the Lord God make coats of skins, animal skins, and clothed them, which means for the first time we have animals killed in order to have skins. There's no other passage about this. And yet in the very next chapter, the horrible, awful story of Cain, there is another reason to believe that right here, God established the cure.
0: You're listening to Hope for Today, the Bible teaching ministry of David Hawking. And today, David's concluding his message, The Results of the Fall, from Genesis chapter 3, verses 16 through 24. Again, this is part of our current series through the opening chapters of Genesis, and we're calling it the In the Beginning series. Stay tuned for more. David's coming back in just a moment. Before he does, though, Matt's here, and together we want to tell you about a wonderful resource that we believe will help you grow stronger in your understanding of God's Word.
1: Jim, this month we're pairing two of my dad's booklets together for a special resource offering. The titles are, Does the Bible Teach the Rapture? And The Security of the Believer.
0: That so many signs today indicate that we just may be in the end times,
1: yeah.
0: And the Lord's return could well be imminent.
1: Speaking of his return, what about the rapture?
0: Yeah.
1: I mean, some argue that the word rapture is not in the Bible, and believers will go through part or all of the tribulation. Some even deny that the tribulation is a literal period of time.
0: But we want to see firsthand just what Scripture has to say on this crucial question. And Matt, this is a compact 42-page study in a booklet form covering all the essential scriptures you need to know and understand on the question of the rapture.
1: Yeah, does the Bible teach the rapture?
0: And Matt, I love the subtitle.
1: And if it does, when will it occur?
0: Exactly, exactly. And this is the first booklet.
1: Yep.
0: And Matt, what's booklet number two of the July resource pack?
1: It's titled The Security of the Believer. Jim, over the years, we have heard many stories of believers who often in agony are unsure of their salvation.
0: Oh, yes.
1: Struggling, questioning, just what it means to be in Christ.
0: And Matt, this issue is not just one of differences between Bible teachers. It hits hard at the assurance and confidence of God's people in the specific promises of Scripture related to salvation and relationship with God.
1: You can get our July resource pack, Does the Bible Teach the Rapture? And the Security of the Believer for just $10. And remember to pray for hope for today.
0: We appreciate that. Thank you. 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And here's David.
2: Unto Adam also, and to his wife, did the Lord God make coats of animal skins and clothe them. We have animals killed in order to have skins. Right here, God established the cure. They tried to clothe themselves with fig leaves to hide their embarrassment and shame because of their sin. But when God clothed them, he said, no, we're going to get rid of all that stuff. I'm going to give you a new garment. It's going to be the skin of an animal. People ask me, when did animal sacrifices start? Because Abraham in Genesis 22 is going to take Isaac up, and then he's going to say, God will provide himself a lamb for you. Where did that all come from? I say to you that in the Garden of Eden, before man was put out, God established the whole system of sacrifice. And one day in John 1:29, when John the Baptist saw Jesus, he said, behold, the Lamb of God, which taketh away the sin of the world. The blood of bulls and goats don't do it, says Hebrews 10:4. But they were all signs pointing to the one who would. That seed of the woman, Eve, somebody in your line will provide the cure. And all the way through history, God demonstrated that that cure would mean the death of that someone. For the serpent will bite his heel at the same time he will crush the head of the serpent. And it was that moment of the cross when our Lord received the blow that Satan thought would be his victory, but in turn destroyed his power, as Hebrews 2, 14 and 15 says. What a Savior. Aren't you glad you know the Lord?
0: Perhaps you're a new believer, or maybe you're not yet a Christian, and you're trying to figure out, you're trying to understand what it truly means to know and follow Jesus. What does it mean to be a Christian? Well, David has written a helpful booklet called What is Christianity? That clearly explains the foundational truths of the Christian faith according to the Bible. Now, we're going to send that to you if you'd like, as well as a free Bible study by mail that'll help you begin learning what the Bible teaches and how you can grow in a relationship with the Lord Jesus. 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Well, tomorrow, David begins a message called, What Happened to Cain? What happened to Cain? Well, we're going to move into Genesis chapter 4, verses 1 through 24, and examine the first murder recorded in human history, and what Cain's story reveals about sin, worship, jealousy, and the condition of the human heart. 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
5: With SRN News, I'm Rich Thomason in Washington. Seattle police say the two gunmen who opened fire last evening at a popular food festival near the Space Needle were shooting at each other. Assistant Police Chief Chiron Davis says a call of shots fired came in just after 6 p.m.
6: Officers responded and addressed one of the shooters. That person gave up and was taken into custody. There was another person that we believe that was also involved that fled the scene. And officers began an active search for that person.
5: And that search goes on. The shooting left three people dead, a two-year-old boy, among four other people who were injured. The suspect in the deadly Berlin Pride attack that killed one person and injured 29, shot dead by German police. That happened during a confrontation in a Berlin suburb. The Dow up 186 points, NASDAQ down 61. This is SRN News.
7: And, yeah, you know, straight out of James 1:19, be quick to listen, slow to speak, slow to anger.
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7: 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So often we go logic and we want to, you know, nope, that didn't happen, or it happened this way, or it didn't happen, versus just sitting and listening, like, what are they feeling? And being curious about what happened for them. What was that like for them?
8: More tips from Erin Smalley and her husband, Greg, on resolving marital conflict at familyminute.org.
9: Here's another encouraging story from thechristianheart.com, the ministry that highlights how men and women display their love for Jesus in their day-to-day lives.
10: Life's not easy for a quadruple amputee. Just ask Gary Doss. His life changed when he got the flu that caused septic shock, then cardiac arrest and organ failure. He flatlined for 7 minutes, but God saved him. After 3 months, he left the hospital, but a blood infection had taken both arms and legs. He now had a choice: to feel sorry for himself or realize God had spared him and live his new life to the fullest. He relearned something new every day: how to brush his teeth, write a note, or load a dishwasher. He became the inspiration for the Mercy Me song, Say I Won't. We all have struggles, but Gary stands out because you can see his. He tells others that it's our job to figure out how to use our struggles for God's glory.
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16: Rebel religion and the news. Hey, the WNBA is actually getting a little interesting. The play is better, and there's actually some controversy, which adds to the excitement. We'll talk a little bit about the NBA as well, because LeBron James announced he's going to the Philadelphia 76ers. I don't know which is bigger news now. You know, the WNBA may have taken the NBA off the front page because of what's going on with Sophie Cunningham doubling down on defense of girls' sports. You know, she says that biological men should not be playing against women on women competition, and it seems to make sense unless you're out of your mind and you think it's okay to do that. Welcome to Rebel Religion in the News. I'm Jerry O'Lennon, along with Pastor Alfredo Romero of Rock of Life Fellowship. I want to talk basketball.
17: Yes, I love that.
16: You see, I'm glad you do, because I used to love basketball.
17: I was a huge fan.
16: Yeah, a lot of people don't know this. When I was in my 20s and early 30s, I covered the UNLV Running Rebels back with Jerry Tarkanian, back when the team was like really good.
17: That's the guy that chews on the towel.
16: He'd chew on the towel, and he had great players. Larry Johnson, Stacey Augman, Reggie Theus, great athletes to cover back in the day. And I used to love basketball, but for some reason and then of course the 1980s, you had the incredible, the 1980s still to me is the best NBA year, but of course that was in my prime.
17: 80s and 90s, best.
16: Right. Yes. But again, that's because we're younger. You talk to my kids, I have two boys who love basketball. They say, oh no, the Golden State Warriors, they're the Boston Celtics. They're the Los Angeles Lakers.
17: I'm a Laker guy. Was.
16: Yeah, I was. I maybe again now that LeBron is no longer.
17: Oh yeah, thank you. I can now watch the Lakers.
16: Yeah, I can cheer the Lakers on now, yes, a little bit. I'll find out who their coach is. I don't even know who that is. Who's their
17: coach? The ex-player of blah blah blah. I forget his. It'll come to me.
16: Norm Nixon, Derek Fisher. I don't have any idea.
17: No. He's a
16: more recent.
17: Yeah. Matter of fact, let me find it because it's gonna bug me. He used to be a sharpshooting guy. Actually, he used to do a podcast with LeBron James.
16: Yeah.
17: And he's actually, I guess he's pretty good. He had never coached before. I think they should have gone with somebody more experienced. It was J.J. Redick.
16: Oh, yeah, J.J. Redick.
17: Yeah.
16: I want to say he played for Kentucky, but I'm not sure. I don't know who he played for. I'm not sure. But there you go.
17: J.J. Redick, I'm just looking him up. He played basketball for the Duke Blue Devils.
16: That's right.
17: Yeah, and then he played for years with the Orlando Magic, and he was kind of one of those sharpshooter guys, mm-hmm, kind of irritating on defense. That's what I used to watch.
16: You know, but the WNBA, my favorite bit with the WNBA was the guy on Saturday Night Live, Norm. Well, Norm MacDonald.
17: Yeah, Norm MacDonald, yeah.
16: His line, he would always just rip on the WNBA. And it was, you know, the usual, it was, you know, it was just funny stuff. You could go on YouTube and it's funny. But the best line was, the next WNBA game I see will be the first WNBA game I see.
17: Oh, it was like that.
16: It was like that. Nobody watched it.
17: Nobody. They used to have, they used to play in arenas with about 10,000 seats, and they'd sell maybe 1,200 seats.
16: I actually watched some of the games. I mean, Caitlin Clark.
17: She changed everything.
16: And this
17: and
16: girl,
17: now Sophie Cunningham.
16: But you know what people are going to say? Well, it's because they're white. And that's not why it is.
17: No, not at all. It's their personalities. Incredible amount of charisma. And very outspoken. And let's just get to the truth about this. My wife is now an avid WNBA fan. And I've been watching the games, too, because it's interesting. Mm-hmm. But let me just tell you the truth. The WNBA right now is not so much about the basketball. It's a soap opera. It is an absolute soap opera. You've got politics. You've got racism. You've got bullying. You've got the transgender topic. You have... the topics that we talk about in politics, and now you have an actual article that came out that said there was cheating, a multiplayer cheating scandal, with some of multiple players. So I don't know what that means. Maybe it's the betting thing. I'm looking at the article right now. I just saw it this morning, actually. But it is a soap opera. Does it have some topics that are sensitive in some ways? Yeah, it's racism from all creeds, colors. It's racism everywhere. But if you watch it, it's a total... My wife loves soap operas, and she's watching WNBA.
16: Well, yeah. Well, let me tell you, there is another side to this. Somebody points out that transgender athletes in American sports are far and few between, even suggesting that they're non-existent. And it gives right-wingers a massive opportunity to make political statements against those on the left. Which is, you know, and there might be something to that, because are there really that many transgender athletes that are going to go to women's sports? Probably not, which leaves you two options. If there's not that many, why are we worried about a handful of people that could come in and make, you know, upend things? Or maybe we should just let them play because it's not going to be a significant enough difference.
17: Oh, it is a big difference. And here's the thing about it. It's already reached Congress. There's already been multiple sessions in Congress addressing this. So let me, and matter of fact, Supreme Court just about a month ago actually laid down that there's a difference now that for Title IX. But let me tell you quick, off the top of my head, I can tell you there was a volleyball player that had a boy that thinks he's a girl, and hit the ball so hard it gave a girl a concussion and permanent brain damage. And then, of course, there's Riley Gaines losing to the swimmer. And then now...
16: Leah Thomas.
17: Yes, Leah Thomas. And then there's the Olympics. It's off the top of my head. The Olympic sports where the guy beat up the Italian woman so bad with one punch he quit. End up winning the gold medal. I believe that a gold medal was really... Anyway, so... and there is some people that will say, well, wait a minute, he was one of those hermaphrodites. He was actually a man, but yet, you know, was born with a couple of different body parts. Okay, but still, it's an unfair advantage because of the male physique and the male hormones. Mm-hmm. And then just off the top of my head, there was a weightlifter, a man that said he was a woman and won medals in weightlifting. It is an issue, especially for the women. And I'll tell you another thing. There was a lacrosse player, and then there was another player just about a month ago that won first place in a track meet with the high jump. And he's got these girls that are second place and third place on the podium, and this guy standing in first place. So what they lose is they lose scholarships, they lose trophies, they lose something they've been working for all their lives. Mm-hmm. And so here's my last take on this part, I'll talk more later, but... Jerry, why do you think it is that it's okay for men to dress up in a dress, and then there's the locker room problems, you know, having a fully male undress in front of these women. But here's the other issue. If a man is unable to dress as a woman and enter in sports in the WNBA, what do you think would happen if, let's say, LeBron James or some basketball player at that elite status says, hey, I'm a woman now, I'm joining the WNBA?
16: Well, yeah, I mean, yeah, but is this an issue that is used by conservatives to just, you know, to disregard other issues that are far more important, like, you know, affordability, you know, the gasoline prices, the war in Iraq? Is this just a diversion to get votes? Because it does affect so few people. And you're right, it's not fair that people's records are broken unfairly. I agree with that. And there are many people on the left who agree with that. And yeah. Like maybe many conservatives are going to use this as a way to get votes. And I suppose there's nothing wrong with that. In other words, they're making such of a big deal out of this when it's really not that big of a deal, is what's being suggested.
17: Well, there's a few different takes on it. The first take is, for anybody that's a believer, for anybody that puts their faith in Jesus Christ and believes the Word of God is absolute truth, well, then you have to go to the biology and the way God made us. There's man, there's a woman, and that's it. There's no in-between. So there's those people that have faith that find this drastically unfair. And, yes, it is a big deal to them. Mm-hmm. And the other thing is, my daughter played basketball through all levels. She played card, and she played high school, and she played college ball. And she's a very good basketball player. So if I thought her spot was taken by a man, I'd be upset. But here's the other thing. The WNBA right now has multiple issues. And to your point, does this issue take precedence over more important issues? Well, let's just cover all of them. It is an issue to the people that it affects the most. If my daughter was affected, I'd be very vocal about it as well. I mean, that's the big thing. The WNBA.
16: But that's. I think that's the point that they're making. You're very few, very, very minuscule amount of people are affected by this. Very small. Think of all of the schools and all of the sports organizations. You know, Little League and softball and YMCA, YWCA sports. I mean, how many organizations are there in the country?
17: Yeah.
16: And there's one or two people in this, maybe in the whole vicinity that, and when I mean vicinity, I mean hundreds of square miles that are, they're involved in this. Maybe people are making a mountain out of a molehill. I don't know. I just want to throw something else out there. Yeah. I think that my gut tells me that this is something that is used because, in all honesty, you know, conservatives and many liberals and middle-of-the-road people will think that it's ridiculous and it's unfair.
17: Yeah.
16: But it seems that it's possible that many use this to politically to their advantage.
17: Well, okay, so I remember when I was a kid, a young guy, probably in my 20s, I saw a TV show. It was like Medical Center. And it was about this boy with Tourette's. And he went before Congress trying to get funding for Tourette's. And his whole point was, Tourette's is very minuscule. It's very low percentage of people that have it. And it doesn't get funding because it doesn't make the top 10 mm-hmm. of diseases. And just because it doesn't make the top 10, it's ignored. So that was his point. He goes, we need to fund these diseases that are rare just as much as we fund the diseases that are more predominant.
16: Well, no, not just as much.
17: Oh, sure.
16: No, because there's fewer people. You don't need to fund it as much because there's fewer people that have the disease. No, I don't know if I'm sure if I buy that.
17: Well, I'm saying proportionally, percentage-wise of money, the amount of money that would it take to handle the Tourette's. And,
16: well, we're not going to solve this other than that we both agree that the WNBA it's much more interesting because of what's going on in Indiana with the Indiana Fever, they're called. Yeah.
17: Yes.
16: I want to talk more basketball. What is LeBron doing? What's he thinking going to... I never saw that on the bingo card. We'll be right back.
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16: I was stunned to find out that LeBron James went to the Philadelphia 76ers. I'm not a LeBron James guy. He got into politics, and I don't care if he's a conservative. I don't care if he's a liberal. I don't really care what your political beliefs are. I mean, if it was a religious issue, I get it. That's good. You know, if you want to go off and talk about that Jesus is Lord and Savior, or that you believe in whatever it is that you believe, that's different. But I just think that athletes should just stay out of the political arena. It's really, and I think LeBron did that, and I think it's really turned off

0: win their 19th game in a row in 1972 with my dad. I'm a huge Laker fan. LeBron James, and I quit.
1: It hurts the legacy. Let me ask you a question. When you think of Jerry West, what team do you think of?
0: Los Angeles Lakers.
1: John Havlicek.
0: The Boston Celtics.
1: Larry Bird.
0: Boston Celtics.
1: Julius Erving.
0: Philadelphia 76ers.
1: Yeah. There's something to be said for that. Now, when you think of LeBron James, what team do you think of?
0: All of them. Cleveland, Miami, Lakers, now Philadelphia.
1: Yeah, it was, I think it started Cleveland,
0: Cleveland,
1: Miami.
0: Then back to Cleveland.
1: Back to Cleveland.
0: Then Lakers.
1: L.A.
0: And then now to...
1: Now Philly.
0: Yeah, he's chasing rings.
1: Yeah, but yeah. And that's, you know, that's... And it hurts the legacy.
0: The Philadelphia 76ers are a stacked team. This guy's trying to win one more championship. He's got four. And Kobe's got five, and Michael Jordan has six. Okay, I'm going to back up a little bit because I don't want to bash LeBron James as a person. I'm just going to...
1: Okay.
0: And I've had these debates with guys. So let me tell you two things. The reason why I stopped watching basketball wasn't LeBron James. It was what you said a while ago. Around COVID, 2021, politics overran sports. And sports used to be something that you could escape this world from. It brought people together. You could have different political views, different social views, different ideologies. But when your team was on, everybody was on the same team. We rooted and cheered. Politics entered into the NBA, and a lot of people checked out. And how do I know that? Because their ratings tanked. Mm-hmm. It did not get the ratings it used to. Now, why is it I don't like LeBron James as a player? As a person, I don't know him. He could be the greatest guy in the world. But what I'm saying is this. On the basketball court, he's a horrible player. Why? Because he flops. He's the flop.
1: That's what there you go, the king of flop.
0: He's the king of flop. And yeah. He fakes it. And he, oh, my bleeding. And then he's not a good teammate. During the Olympics, Kobe Bryant was playing with him, and he didn't take a shot to end the game in an all-star game. And Kobe's yelling at him, take the shot, take the shot. He doesn't have that killer instinct that Kobe did, that Larry Bird did, that Charles Barkley did, Michael Jordan. Mm-hmm. I don't like the way he plays as a basketball player. That's it. Now, as he is a person, whatever. As a basketball player, not my guy.
1: Yeah, yeah.
0: And now he's chasing a ring because the Philadelphia is stacked.
1: Because, I mean, really, when you think of legacies, my favorite sports guy is Mike Trout of the Los Angeles Angels.
0: Oh, yeah.
1: And he was a great player in the 2010s, probably the best player of that decade.
0: Yeah.
1: He's fallen off considerably. He's still a good player, but not like what he once was, injuries, that kind of thing.
0: Oh, 16 years later, yeah.
1: Yeah, he had a chance to go. Everybody thought, well, he's from New Jersey. He was going to sign with the Phillies, and he never did because he didn't chase a ring. But when I think of Mike Trout, his whole career will be, okay, look, here's a great example. Ernie Banks, what team?
0: Oh, Chicago Cubs?
1: Yeah, because he never even played in any postseason game ever.
0: Yeah, ever.
1: And you know what? I don't think it affected his legacy. I think people place too much emphasis on winning rings. Maybe in the NBA, it means more because there are fewer players and you have greater control of the game. You know, you're like, one of five players. You're 20% of the players out there of your team, so you have a bigger impact. When you're in baseball, you got eight other guys, and you know, you have four at bats, and you might have a couple of plays in the outfield. You're not making as big a difference in terms of the team as you do when it comes to a sport like the NFL, like the NBA.
0: Yeah, and the problem, too, with the NBA was they started to become, and this is my opinion, but I'll give you some facts. They started to become anti-Christian. Now, what do you mean by anti-Christian, Alfredo? Well, you could voice your political opinions, but as soon as you expressed a Christian point of view, you were fired. You were let go. As to like the Miami Heat, they let their guard go because he came out with a religious perspective on transgenderism and the topic of that, basically. Mm-hmm. And they let him go. And then the same thing with there's an Orlando Magic player who came out with his own line of clothing that was faith-based sportswear, and he refused to sit down for the national anthem, and he wanted to stand up. And there's a picture of him standing up, and all his players are kneeling, except for this guy, because of his Christian views. So suddenly he was the bad guy. So once you infuse that type of politics and your, what's the name for it, prejudice against religion and faith, then come on, I don't want to watch it anymore. And I haven't watched a basketball game

0: since 2021. It's been 5 years I haven't watched the NBA, and I haven't rooted for my Lakers at all. I can't do it. It's too political. It's too divisive. It's too anti-God. I'm just done with it. Now, once LeBron gone, it's because I don't like his style of play. It has nothing to do with his personal views or the kind of guy he is. I think he's married, got kids. Charity, okay, great. But as a player, cannot stand him. I'm glad he's gone. It's a bad culture, and he hasn't won a championship in 5 years, and the only championship he won was with the Lakers during COVID.
1: Yeah, I think he should have finished his career with Cleveland. Yeah. And whether you win or lose, I think it just looks better at the end of your resume to finish where you started, especially when you bounced around every 5 or 6 years. To me, that would have been the smarter play to do. But when it comes to legacies, very few have the Michael Jordan legacy of one team and, what, six rings? Was it six?
0: Six rings, three in a row twice. But he retired for 2 years. More than likely, he would have had eight rings.
1: Or Magic with five.
0: Yeah.
1: And
0: in the finals, nine times.
1: Yeah, and I think Larry Bird had three or four.
0: Yes, three.
1: Three.
0: Yeah.
1: Very few get that.
0: Kobe, five.
1: And really, it would have been better, for my view. We forget about the Celtics. Havlicek had, what, nine, seven, eight or nine?
0: You've got 11 rings with Bill Russell.
1: Yeah.
0: And that's as a player and a player coach.
1: Mm-hmm.
0: I think Bill Russell is one of the greatest players of all time. And because he didn't play, lately in today's world, he played in the 60s. People tend to overlook how great he was.
1: It just means more if you stayed with the same franchise.
0: It does?
1: It really does. I'm trying to remember Hank Aaron, the greatest home run hitter of all time, because Bonds doesn't count. I don't know whether he won a World Series with Milwaukee when the Milwaukee Braves. He may have won a World Series, but I can't remember them being in the World Series in the 60s or in the 70s when they went to the National League Championship Series, the division playoffs in each league. So I know they never advanced to the World Series. So, but he's still the greatest home run hitter of all time, Henry Aaron.
0: So you're dismissing Barry Bonds?
1: Barry Bonds has an asterisk.
0: He's roided up, or that was the allegedly, okay.
1: Right. Well, yeah, allegedly. Yeah, and in fact, the actual home run ball has an asterisk on it because the guy who got the ball sold it to somebody, and he actually had a poll of people. What should I do with it? Should I blow the ball up, leave it as it is, or should I put an asterisk on it and put it into send it to the Hall of Fame?
0: I would have sold
1: that. Nope, that ball is in the Hall of Fame with an asterisk on it.
0: No way, that's weird.
1: No, it is weird.
0: Just so you know, the company I used to work for used to sponsor the San Francisco Giants. I was at the game when he broke the record.
1: Oh, wait.
0: He hit it over the left field fence, Barry Bonds.
1: Okay. Was it the left field fence, or sure wasn't?
0: He knows left field.
1: He had everything right. Okay.
0: I'm trying to remember. It was 20 years ago or whatever. It was when he tied it or when he broke it, but it was at home. Left field.
1: Yeah. Okay.
0: Yeah, because we were in a booth on the left hand side.
1: Well, I guess to each their own.
0: By the way, Hank Aaron did win one World Series with the Milwaukee Braves in 1957, but they moved to Atlanta, so one team.
1: Yeah, one franchise.
0: Yeah.
1: I just think it's better that way. And so I think LeBron would have been better off staying with Cleveland. I understand he went to Miami, but just pick a franchise and stay there and try to build it, because if he gets five, it's not the same.
0: There's a possibility because he's older, obviously, but he signed a 2-year contract. He's already 42, I believe. And so, but the Philadelphia 76ers, they're stacked. They have a Joel Embiid, and now they have Jaylen Brown from the Boston Celtics.
1: Well, he only plays like 25 minutes a game now, doesn't he?
0: Yeah. But hand it to him at 42 years old.
1: Sure.
0: He's still averaging in the lower 20s. And
1: well,
0: still,
1: the point I'm making, still, Alfredo, is that it's not going to mean as much if he gets a fifth title and he's shopping around for it. It's just not going to have the same gravitas that Jordan's six or Kobe and Magic's five or all of the Celtics championships.
0: You know why? Because Magic Johnson wins five with the Lakers, Bird three with Celtics. And now here's the thing. That means that LeBron James will win two championships with Miami, one championship with Cleveland, one championship with the Lakers, and if he wins, it'll be one championship with the Philadelphia 76ers. Five championships, four teams. That's chasing rings.
1: Yeah. Yeah, I think it hurts the legacy. Yeah. I really do. Anyway, hey, thanks for joining us, everybody. We'll talk to you tomorrow here on Rebel Religion in the News. Take good care and so on.
2: I can do this.
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10: God was, and he's interested in the details of the lives of his people. 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Someone said to the late Dr. G. Campbell Morgan years ago, "Do you think we ought to pray about the little things in our lives?" And Dr. Morgan, in his characteristic manner, said, "Madam, can you mention anything in your life that's big to God?" You and I can divide in our lives big problems, little problems. Your problems and my problems are not divided that way before God. They're just little problems. And he wants us to bring everything to him in prayer. Worry about nothing. Pray about everything.
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12: Rudeness is running rampant in our society. One study claims that 12% of those interviewed had even quit a job because of rudeness in the office. 22% intentionally worked less hard because of the rudeness of bosses or coworkers. And 53% said they had lost work worrying about rude interactions. And that's just in the job place. 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So they have things on the air that just catch parents off guard with the kids listening. 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

0: Is anything 45 million years old? Find out on today's Creation Moments. And now, here's our Creation Moments host, Ian Taylor.
1: Axel Heiberg Island in northern Canada is the closest point of land to the North Pole. The landscape is completely barren today, but long ago a dense forest of large metasequoia trees grew there. At that time, the climate must have been like Florida today. The stumps of these fossil trees have not mineralized and are still wood, that is, cellulose, but they are claimed to be 45 million years old. Researchers at Johns Hopkins University studied the hydrogen and oxygen isotopes of the cellulose. These lightweight isotopes are normally quickly lost by evaporation from dead wood, but to their surprise, the researchers discovered an unusually high content. This means that their rate of evaporation was extremely low. In other words, not only did the trees grow in a humid climate, but this climate continued a long time after the trees were destroyed. Further, cellulose is quickly broken down by bacterial action if exposed to air, so that the trees must have been buried rapidly, deeply, and a lot more recently than 45 million years ago. Creation Moments happened to be present when a sample of this wood was used to calibrate the equipment at a well-known carbon-14 dating laboratory. Believing the wood to be 45 million years old, it should contain no carbon-14. But in fact, it did, and it dated at only 41,000 years.
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3: What happens when you embrace God's design for womanhood? Mary Cassian says,
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3: 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For Monday, July 27th, I'm Dana Gresh. 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
5: When I was a kid, my brother showed me a trick. Take a lemon, squeeze some juice into a bowl, dip a toothpick in it, and write a secret message on paper. Let it dry, it looks like nothing's there, but hold it close above the heat of a light bulb, and slowly the letters darken and become crystal clear, brown and unmistakable. So I was obsessed. I'd write notes to my friends, playhouse, 4 o'clock, or draw maps to our creek hideout, and the message was right there on the paper for them to read. They just needed heat to reveal it. Those messages remind me of what Paul said in Romans chapter 1, verses 19 and 20. For his invisible attributes, that is, his eternal power and divine nature, have been clearly seen since the creation of the world, being understood through what he has made. It's the lemon juice principle. God's attributes, his eternal power, his divine nature, they're invisible, like that message written on paper. But when you hold them up to creation, creation acts like a light bulb. The heat and the light of what God has made reveals the message. It becomes undeniably clear, distinct and unmistakable. Mountains shout his majesty. Oceans declare his power. Sunsets whisper his creativity. And you? You? Woman who, together with man, are the very pinnacle of creation? Male and female shout out truths about God that nothing else in creation can. And once you see this, you can't unsee it. Once it truly clicks in your heart, as it once did for me, It will change how you think about everything. Your body, your relationships, your sexuality, your purpose, your very existence as a woman. We started this series with a simple question. What is a woman? A question the world seems terrified to answer. And over our time together, we've unpacked a definition that I pray has transformed how you see yourself, your purpose, and your calling. And today, we're landing on the final phrase of that definition. And in many ways, it's the most important one because it answers the ultimate question, why does any of this matter? As image bearers, we were made to tell the story of Jesus and to glorify God. Paul says it this way in 1 Corinthians 10:31, so whether you eat or drink or whatever you do, do everything for the glory of God. And specifically, so listen to this. As a woman, you were designed to glorify him in a uniquely feminine way. Your womanhood isn't incidental to God's glory, it's instrumental to it. So what story does your womanhood tell? It tells the most magnificent story ever told, the gospel, the good news of Jesus Christ. Think about the plot line. Before the foundation of the world, God wanted a family, people bearing his image, who could know him deeply and love him freely and experience his glory firsthand. But he also knew the tragedy coming. Sin would crash into the world and shatter that intimacy. So God set in motion a rescue plan that would require the ultimate sacrifice. The Son of God would step out of heaven, take on human skin, walk our roads, feel our pain, live the perfect life we couldn't live, and then die the death we deserved, paying the full price for our rebellion. 3 days later, he'd explode from the tomb, crushing death itself. And through all this, he'd win a bride, not through coercion, but through love, purchased with his own blood, loved with an unending love. But here's the part that undoes me. This wasn't plan B. This was always the plan. Even in that act of creating woman from man's side, God was setting the stage before sin, before the fall, before anything went wrong. The script was already in motion. Male and female, designed from the very beginning to tell the story of Christ and his bride. So when God created male and female, he wasn't just making people. He was embedding the gospel story into human design. The relationship you can see with your eyes points to the spiritual reality you can't see. Remember Ephesians chapter 5? Paul lays out God's design for marriage, husband and wife, how they're called to relate to one another. And then he lands this bombshell in verse 32. This mystery is profound, and I am saying that it refers to Christ and the church. Mystery, mysterion. In the original Greek, that word means something that was hidden but is now revealed. And there were hints throughout the Old Testament. In Isaiah 54, God declares, your maker is your husband. The Song of Solomon is tender love poetry depicting God's passionate love for his people. And then there's Hosea. God commands Hosea to marry a prostitute who would betray him, acting out in flesh and blood the agony that God felt over Israel's spiritual adultery. Marriage imagery runs like a connecting thread through the whole story. But until Christ came, you couldn't see the full picture. The bridegroom leaving heaven, pursuing his bride, giving his life for her, preparing for the wedding feast to come. That's what marriage has been about all along. And Paul says this mystery is mega. That's the word he uses, mega. It's like 1,000 light bulbs clicking on at once. Since the very beginning of time, man, woman, sexuality, the covenant of marriage have all been about the story of the gospel. Marriage was designed to paint this picture in the boldest colors, husband and wife as a living portrait of Christ in the church. When the book of history opens, a man, a woman, a marriage. When the book of history closes, a man, a woman, a marriage. Jesus Christ, his bride, the wedding supper of the Lamb. The earthly story foreshadows the heavenly story, the temporary points to the eternal. Hear this. I've said it before, and I will say it again. You do not need a wedding ring to participate in this story. Single or married, 17 or 70, picture-perfect life or total disaster, God calls you, yes, you, to turn to Jesus and discover your identity as his precious bride. And here's a truth that might surprise you. Every woman bears witness to the gospel. Some faithfully, some poorly, but all inevitably. Your body says something. Your life says something. Your femininity says something. And the question isn't whether you're bearing witness. The question is, what are you bearing witness to? You're either making the gospel clearer or you're making it harder to see. There's no neutral ground. And that's why the enemy works overtime attacking gender. Satan can't negate the power of the story, but he can try to blur the image, garble the message, make it harder for people to see God's redemptive plan. And if there's one thing that you've learned during our time together, let it be this. Your womanhood matters. Who you are as a female is inseparable from the cosmic story. God's message inscribed in flesh and bone, written into the very fabric of creation. I've heard hundreds of testimonies, maybe thousands, from women whose lives were transformed when the click happened. Like Jenny, who spent years in prison for drugs and violent crime. Childhood sexual abuse shattered her early. She hated men, but was still addicted to sex. Crime felt like survival. Behind bars, she met Christ and embraced her identity as his bride. Loved, wanted, pursued by a bridegroom who would never exploit or harm her. Jesus freed her from the sexual brokenness, the hardness, the rage. Or Lauren, the exotic dancer whose self-image was in the gutter. She despised what she saw in the mirror, but didn't know how to escape until a street evangelist told her about Jesus, and suddenly everything shifted. She was God's daughter, Christ's bride, precious beyond measure. Her body wasn't a commodity. It was a gift from God designed to tell his story. The gospel didn't just clean her slate. It gave her a whole new identity. Or Pat, who embraced a lesbian identity for decades. She had rejected anything feminine, building her whole identity around not being that kind of woman. But when she encountered Jesus, really encountered him, everything she thought she knew about herself began to unravel. Not easily, not without cost, but as the gospel took root, she started embracing the design she'd spent years resisting. And she discovered a wholeness she never knew existed. And then there's Ashley, the high-powered attorney, making partner, while her marriage crumbled and her kids barely knew her. Success on the outside, devastation at home, until exhausted and desperate, she heard about God's design for womanhood, and the click happened. She made some hard choices, stepped back, reprioritized, and discovered that success without alignment to God's design is just another form of failure. Different stories, different struggles, different starting points, but the same transformation, the same click, the same discovery that who God made them to be as women mattered, that their womanhood wasn't incidental, it was essential, and it was part of God's story. Womanhood was created to bear witness to the story of Jesus and the glory of God. Years ago, I visited the Grand Canyon for the first time, and I'd seen pictures, of course, everyone has, but nothing, and I mean nothing, prepared me for standing at the edge and seeing it in person. The sheer scale of it, the layers of rock, the play of the light and shadow as the sun moved across the canyon, the colors, russet and ochre and crimson, shifting with every passing cloud. I stood there speechless, in awe. And what do you say when confronted with something so magnificent and so far beyond anything you could create or even imagine? All I could think was this. This shows me something about the one who made it. Listen to how the psalmist puts it. He says, "The heavens declare the glory of God, and the expanse proclaims the work of his hands." The heavens declare, the expanse proclaims. Creation isn't silent. It's shouting. Every star, every galaxy, every inch of the cosmos announces something about its maker. That's glory, when something reveals the greatness, the beauty, the majesty of its creator, when what you see points to someone beyond what you can see. And if rocks and rivers can do that, if landscapes carved by wind and water can point to God's power and creativity, how much more should we? We're not rocks, we're not rivers, we're not mountains or canyons or stars scattered across the night sky. Humans were created to display God's glory in a far more intimate and far more profound way. God declares this through the prophet Isaiah. "Bring my sons from afar and my daughters from the ends of the earth, everyone who bears my name and is created for my glory." Did you catch that? God specifically created sons and daughters, male and female, manhood and womanhood for his glory. Not as an afterthought, not accidentally. The human binary isn't incidental. It's woven into the very structure of creation. And when God created humanity as male and female, he was doing something deliberate, creating two distinct expressions of his image. And together, they reveal something one alone could never reveal. And the question for you and for me as women is this: am I faithfully telling the story God created me to tell? In my body, my identity, my demeanor, my attitude toward men, toward children, in what I pursue and what I value, what I hold dear? Your soft, responsive spirit tells the story. 1 Peter 3:4 calls it the imperishable beauty of a gentle and quiet spirit, which in God's sight is very precious. When Jesus calls, the church answers. When he leads, she follows. Your disposition can display the beautiful heart posture of Christ's bride. Your relational nature tells the story. That deep longing for connection, it echoes the human longing for communion with Christ. And your sexuality? There's no union with Christ outside of a covenant relationship with him. And when you guard your sexuality, reserving physical intimacy for marriage, you proclaim gospel truth. Union requires covenant. Bringing forth and nurturing life tells the story. When Christ and his church are united, people are born again. Your maternal design isn't incidental biology. It's gospel proclamation. And you can participate in this work whether or not the Lord blesses you with biological children. Your attitude toward men tells the story. When you view men as partners and fellow image bearers, when you honor their God-given design rather than resent it, you put something on display that a watching world catches a glimpse of in Ephesians 5, a living picture of Christ and his bride, something beautiful, something they can't manufacture, but were made to long for. So here's my invitation to you. Will you say yes? Yes to being soft in a hard world. Yes to pursuing relationships in a self-focused culture. Yes to creating a home when society devalues it. Yes to receiving and responding when the world demands you control and compete. Yes to nurturing life when the culture worships autonomy. Yes to being a helper when feminism calls it demeaning. Yes to God's pattern for sex and marriage when friends mock it. Yes to displaying the gospel when it costs you something. Will you trust that God's design is good? That his ways lead to flourishing? This doesn't mean you'll perfectly live it out. You won't. You're a sinner saved by grace, and sanctification is a process. You'll have days when you're hard instead of soft, and self-focused instead of others-centered, and resistant instead of responsive. You'll mess up. You'll need to repent. You'll need grace upon grace, as we all do. But by God's Spirit working in you, you can grow. You can become more of who He created you to be. And as you do, something beautiful happens. You not only glorify God, you also find yourself. The real you. The you God envisioned before the foundation of the world. C.S. Lewis puts it this way. He said, "The more we let God take us over, the more truly ourselves we become, because He made us." So here's the paradox. You experience the deepest joy when you stop living for yourself. You find your truest identity when you stop trying to create your own. You discover your fullest purpose when you surrender to His design. It starts small. It starts right where you are. Maybe it's softening your tone when you'd rather cut down, or refusing to echo the world's bitter sound, acknowledging the image of God in all men, recalling the story again and again. Maybe it's calming the chaos when you'd rather collapse, tending a need when you'd rather relax, taking the time to slow down and attend, recalling the story that will not end. Maybe it's making home matter when the world wants more, welcoming children when culture keeps score, cherishing marriage when passion grows cold, recalling the story that never grows old. But ultimately, it's embracing your calling to help, not compete, refusing to bend or to cave or retreat, swimming upstream when the current says flow, whispering, "Yes, Lord," when the world says no. You won't transform overnight, but you can take one step and then another and then another. And when women start living out God's design, something shifts, not just in them, but in everyone around them. Marriages begin to heal, children flourish, workplaces become more caring, churches come alive, communities are transformed. Because when you live as the woman God created you to be, you're not just changing your own life, you're putting the gospel on display. You're making the invisible God visible. You're showing a watching world what it looks like when someone says yes to their Creator. Let me return one final time to the definition we've been exploring together. A woman is God's living masterpiece, handcrafted in His image, intentionally created female, fashioned with softness and relational beauty, to receive and respond, bring forth and nurture life, bearing witness to the story of Jesus and the glory of God. That's who you are. That's who God created you to be. Not someday, not when you get it all figured out, not when your circumstances change. Right now, today, the world is watching, and it desperately needs to see true women. Women who know who they are, not because they've defined themselves, but because they've rooted their identity in the one who made them. Women who've discovered that God's design isn't restrictive, but liberating, not demeaning, but dignifying, not limiting, but life-giving. Think back to that lemon juice message. God's design for womanhood was written into your very being. And when Scripture illuminates your life, when you embrace what God made you to be, the invisible becomes visible and the message becomes increasingly clear. Be the woman God created you to be. Display His glory. Tell His story. Make the gospel visible through the gift of your womanhood. Our world needs women brave enough to answer the question it is afraid to answer. Will you be one of them?
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6: Welcome to Johnny Erickson Tada Sharing Hope. Have you ever been in a tight spot where there's no room to turn? Well, at Johnny and Friends, we understand what it means to be in that tight spot, that narrow place, that difficult situation where there's just no room to turn.
7: And you have been there too. Even though you are the peacemaker in your family, conflicts just seem to get worse. Or try as you may, your paycheck doesn't seem to cover your rent, utilities, and groceries. Another tight, narrow place? How about struggling with chronic pain? But all the side effects from more medication only makes it harder. So what do you do when you are in that narrow place where there seems to be no options, no solutions, no way out? Well, I've wondered that myself many times, what with balancing paralysis, breathing problems, pain issues, finding enough helpers, so much more. And believe me, when I get in those tight spots, I can literally feel panic rising, like, oh my goodness, how is this going to work? What if things don't pan out? How will I manage without people to help me this weekend? What if this pain doesn't go away by tomorrow? And if you're resonating with any of this, then you need to listen to this telling passage from Numbers chapter 22, verse 26. To set the scene, Balaam, remember him, Balaam? He's saddled his donkey and has gone off to curse God's people. But as he heads down the road with a hedge on one side and a wall on the other, his path becomes more narrow and he finds himself in a tight spot. And what does Numbers chapter 22 say? It says this: the angel of the Lord moved on ahead and stood in a narrow place where there was no room to turn, either to the right or to the left. Wow. Now, okay, laying aside for the moment Balaam's evil scheme, this verse really speaks to us. And it should speak to you, really, because God understands the tight, narrow places. He has, in fact, been in that tight spot himself. And this should not only give you confidence, but hope. Because maybe today you are in that narrow place. It's hard. It's a hard place that God literally has led you into. A difficult place in life full of impossibilities, as though your path has narrowed to a wall on one side and a hedge closing in on the other. And if you were honest, it feels panicky, doesn't it? Because it is a heartbreaking, challenging place with no room to turn to the right or to the left, and you feel so alone. But according to Numbers chapter 22, you are not alone. It's not a place where there's only room for the painful problem. Because read that verse again. The angel of the Lord, that is the very presence of God himself, stands in that narrow place. And as the saying goes, if God has brought you to it, he's going to bring you through it. How can that be? Because with God, all things are possible, even in, especially in, impossible situations. Believe me, I've experienced it time and again. God coming through, God redeeming, God answering, God leading me up and out of it all.
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11: Change is one of the toughest things for us to deal with. We like things familiar, comfortable, predictable, and in control. But experts tell us those things that we love so much can poison our dreams for moving ahead. Sometimes life will force us to change. A crisis, a job loss, an economic downturn. It makes us uncomfortable, to say the least. But years after those things happen, most people say it actually motivated them to make dramatic and positive changes in their lives. But why wait for life to force change? Start today. By reading the Bible, you'll begin to see how God worked change in the lives of some of the greatest people who ever lived. And those stories will begin to change who you are. And changing who you are as a person will be the beginning of positive change in your life. The main thing holding you back is resisting changing who you are. Too many people launch out to achieve their dreams before they really change themselves. John Maxwell said, "We cannot achieve our wildest dreams by remaining who we are." 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
12: We all have our personal testimony. Our story of how we came to Christ and our life changed. But Pastor Greg Laurie says, take care to tell it right.
13: Don't make your past sound better than your present. I've heard some people say, you know, I used to party, I had money, I had everything, I was great. But then I came to Christ. Now it's all of a sudden kind of a downer. Like, wait, don't talk about what you gave up for Jesus. Talk about what Jesus gave up for you.
14: This

0: When people hear what Jesus has done for us, they'll see what Jesus can do for them. That's the essence of sharing the gospel. But what has Jesus done for us? If we've lost sight of how our life has changed, it may be time for some soul searching before we go out soul winning. Today on A New Beginning, Pastor Greg Laurie helps us reignite the passion in our hearts and ignite our afterburners in our efforts to share Christ with those who need to meet Him. Today's study is from the series called Refresh.
1: John chapter 4, verse 3, we read, Jesus left Judea and departed again to Galilee, but he needed to go through Samaria. And he came to a city of Samaria, which is called Sychar, near the plot of ground that Jacob gave to his son Joseph. Now Jacob's well was there. Therefore, Jesus was tired from his journey, and he stopped by a well. It was around the sixth hour. That would be 12 o'clock noon. And a woman of Samaria came to draw water. And Jesus said to her, give me a drink. For his disciples had gone away into the city to buy food. Then the woman of Samaria said to him, how is it that you, being a Jew, would ask for a drink from me, a Samaritan woman? For Jews have no dealings with Samaritans. And Jesus answered and said to her, if you knew the gift of God and who it is that says to you, give me a drink, you would have asked him and he would have given you living water. This is a perfect example of how to build a bridge to a person. Now, this was an immoral woman, as the story reveals. She'd been married and divorced five times, and she was living with some guy at the moment. This is a woman who was ostracized from the rest of the community. She would not have been an educated woman. She didn't know what the Bible said. And so she was living this life that was in opposition to what the Bible teaches. But Jesus does not start with that. He appeals first to her spiritual thirst. He reaches out to her. Bringing me to some points now that you might want to write down. The first point is simply this. If you want to evangelize Jesus style, that's what I'm going to call this, Jesus style, it begins with the burden. Again, verse 4, he needed to go through Samaria. As a matter of fact, he did not need to go through Samaria. It was actually way out of the way. He was leaving his country. He was going effectively to another country that was populated by people that were known to be the enemies of Israel. So Jesus leaves his comfort zone, if you will. Jesus leaves his people, goes to this other place, not just to a woman who was a Samaritan, but an immoral woman who was a Samaritan. So when you want to share your faith effectively, it starts with a God-given concern. You have to care about the soul of a person who is not yet a believer. Second point, if you want to evangelize Jesus style, you need to use tact. I already touched on this earlier. Paul used tact there on Mars Hill. We should do the same thing. Isaac Newton said, quote, tact is the art of making a point without making an enemy, end quote. And that's a very great way to say it. Now, the woman isn't fully getting what Jesus is saying. And now she starts to effectively argue with him, bringing me to my next point. To share the gospel Jesus style, we must adapt to the situation. John 14, 15, the woman said to him, sir, give me this water that I may not thirst, nor come here to draw. She's being sarcastic. Oh, yeah, you have water to drink? Oh, sir, give me this water that you're talking about. Jesus effectively calls her out. He says in John 4, 16, why don't you call your husband to come here? She says, well, I have no husband. Jesus says, that's true. You've had five husbands and you're living with some dude right now. She's like, whoa, how did he know that? She says, sir, I perceive that you are a prophet. See, there will come a moment when you're engaging someone, you appeal to their spiritual thirst, but they might ask you a question like, well look, I'm living with my boyfriend or girlfriend or you know, I'm doing drugs. Would I have to give that up to follow Jesus? You might say, well, I don't want to say, you know, yes, that might turn him away. No, you need to tell him the truth. Yes, you need to give that up to follow Jesus Christ. You see, sin is keeping you from God. Now, I don't start with those issues, but I'm not going to avoid them when I get to them. They need to know that sin separates them from God. But the solution is a relationship with Jesus. The problem is sin. The solution is Jesus. And so Jesus engages her and tells her what she needs to do. Now, after this woman at the well, here's Jesus. Tell her the truth. She says, sir, I think you might be the Messiah. He goes, loose paraphrase, girl, I am the Messiah. You're speaking with the Messiah. And then we read these words, John 4:28. The woman left her water pot, went away into the city, and said to the man, come see a man who told me all things I ever did. Could this be the Christ? That brings me to my final point. Telling your story or sharing your testimony is a powerful bridge for the gospel message. Again, telling your story, also known as your testimony. Now, this is a way of kind of preaching to a person without preaching at them. Let me illustrate. Here's how I might use my story. I might say, well, you know, I was 17 years old. I was using drugs. My life was empty. And I saw these Christians sitting in the front lawn of my high school campus singing about God. And I thought, these people are crazy. These people, you know, fell off the stupid tree and hit every branch on the way down. What's wrong with these people? Why do they believe this? So I'm kind of putting myself in the shoes of the person I'm talking to, because maybe that is actually how they feel at the moment. But then I'll go on to say, but then I tried a new thought on for size. What if this is true? And I quickly dismissed it. It couldn't be true. There's no way it could be true. But again, I thought, what if it's all true? And then a guy got up to speak and he said, Jesus said, you're for me or against me. And I looked at the Christians and I realized I wasn't one of them. And that was the day I prayed and asked Christ into my life. Now, see, I'm telling the story. I'm putting myself in the way I used to think, which may be the way the person I'm talking to is thinking at present. And I'm showing them the transition, how I got from A to B. And in a way, I'm preaching to them because I'm telling them what the preacher said, but I'm not pointing my finger at them, but I'm building the bridge. That's the point of a testimony. It builds the bridge.
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1: Just a few tips about sharing your personal story. Don't glorify or exaggerate the past. Don't glorify or exaggerate the past. You know, some people, their testimony gets more dramatic with the telling. I've heard some people talk and tell how they came to Christ, and I hear them a few years later, and wow, a lot more stuff is in that story. Did you just remember that, or are you embellishing it a little bit? You know, don't make your past sound better than your present. I've heard some people say, you know, I used to party, I had money, I had everything, I had women, it was great, but then I came to Christ. Now it's all of a sudden kind of a downer. Like, wait, your old life was miserable. Why are you making your old life sound better than your new life? Someone might be listening to you and thinking, I want your old life, not your new life. I love the way that Paul had perspective on his past. Paul was a very accomplished individual, very intelligent, but he dismissed all of it. He said in Philippians 3, all the things I once thought were so important are gone from my life. Compared to the high privilege of knowing Christ as my Lord Everything I used to think was significant is now insignificant. And then one translation puts it, it's dog dung. And the word that Paul used is that root word, excrement. That stuff, it's like poop. Compared to what I have now, he says, I've dumped it in the trash so I could embrace Christ and be embraced by him. Isn't that beautiful? So don't talk about what you gave up for Jesus. Talk about what Jesus gave up for you. I really don't care what you gave up. It's nothing compared to what God has done for you. Talk about how Jesus died on the cross for your sin, how he made the greatest sacrifice of all. It's not about you, it's about him. And you tell your story only to make a beeline to his story, the greatest story ever told. But this is where it breaks down for a lot of people. How do you get the person from A to B? How do you get them to come to Jesus? You've shared your testimony. You've shared the gospel. How do you pop the question, if you will? It's a little bit like a marriage proposal. I've heard of some pretty amazing and creative marriage proposals. A friend that proposed to his wife underwater. He had one of those little tablets, you know, you can write underwater, and he wrote, "Will you marry me?" I've heard of people putting it, you know, skywriting, "Will you marry me?" My wife tells me I never properly proposed. She says we were out having dinner, and I looked at her, and we'd been going out for around, 2 years at that point. And I said to her, according to Kathy, "Well, I guess we're going to get married, huh?" And she says, that was my proposal. No getting down on one knee. No, "Will you marry me? Here's a ring." No, just, "Well, I guess we're getting married, huh?" Well, it's kind of weak, but at least I said something. So you might ask, how do I actually pop that question? It's as simple as this. After you've shared all those things with the person, you ask them this question. Would you like to ask Jesus Christ to come into your life right now? You need to be led by the Spirit, but the Lord might direct you to ask this question at an unexpected time. Let me tell you a story about a man named Roy. My wife, Kathy, and I would go take walks in the morning, and we came upon this older gentleman that was obviously struggling because he would walk and have to stop. And so we started talking with him, and he said, "I think I've seen you on TV." I said, "Yeah, I've been on TV a few times." "And are you a preacher?" "Yes, I'm a preacher." "What's your name?" "My name is Roy." "Well, my name is Greg. Nice to meet you, Roy. How you doing?" "Well," he says, "I have a heart condition, and my heart actually will hurt. But I'm exercising and I'm doing everything that I can to, you know, stay strong." And so I started to share the gospel with Roy. Roy's immediately defensive. "Oh, my whole family's Christian," he says, "and they're always telling me to believe in Jesus. But I have a lot of questions about the Christian faith." I said, "Well, Roy, what are some of them?" So he asked me a couple of the questions and I answer them. And then we say, "Nice to see you." And that day's over. So the next day we see Roy again. He goes, "I have another question for you."

house, and we're actually having a devotion together. We're reading the Bible and we're praying, and I look out my window, and literally right in my eye shot, I see Roy just standing there. And I said, Kathy, I think this is Roy's day to come to Christ. So I walked out of my house. I walked up, hey, Roy, how you doing? He says, I'm okay. I'm just stopping. My heart's hurting a little bit. I said, Roy, I'm going to ask you a question. We've had a lot of talks about the questions you have. Yes. Here's my question for you, Roy. Would you like to accept Jesus Christ right now? He said, yes, I would. It was a moment. So I said, let's pray. And I prayed with Roy. It was a beautiful thing. So I gave him a Bible, and then I would see him after that. I knew his family. They were all Christian, and they were all very excited. I heard that Roy had come to Christ. So I'd see him the next day, and he goes, I was just remembering some of the songs I used to sing in church when I was a little boy. And then I saw him the next day, and he says, my heart's hurting right now, but I'm just thinking of how much pain Jesus went through as he died on the cross. Roy was like growing in his faith. It was amazing. And then for a few days, we didn't see Roy out there walking. And one day we get a knock on our door. There's a young man standing there, and he says, I'm Roy's grandson. I said, yes. He says, I'm sorry to tell you that my grandfather went to be with the Lord, but I want to thank you for sharing the gospel with him. And he loved the Lord, and we had such great times together after he had committed his life to Christ. And I was so thankful I popped the question. Maybe I can close by popping the question to you. And I'm talking to somebody right now that needs Jesus. And the problem is no one has ever told you how to actually become a Christian. Let me tell you in the simplest way I can. Let me go back and remind you of something I already said. You're a sinner. Don't take it personally. I'm a sinner. We're all sinners. We've broken God's commandments. We've fallen short of his glory. God loved you so much, he sent his son to die on the cross for your sins. And then Jesus rose again from the dead. And Jesus is literally standing at the door of your life, and he is knocking, and he is saying, if you will hear his voice and open the door, he will come in. So here's my question. Would you like Jesus Christ to come into your life right now? It's as simple as a prayer. I'll lead you in the same prayer I led Roy in some years ago. Simple prayer where you will just say, Lord, I want your forgiveness. I want to have my spiritual thirst satisfied. I want to know that when I die, I will go to heaven. If you want Jesus to come into your life, if you want that void in your life filled, if you want your guilt taken away, if you want to go to heaven when you die, if you want to find the meaning and purpose of life, pray this prayer with me right now. I'm going to pray it, and you can pray it out loud, or you can pray it quietly in your heart. But would you pray with me? Just pray these words. Lord Jesus, I know that I am a sinner, but I know that you are the Savior who died on the cross for me and rose again from the dead. Jesus, I choose to follow you from this moment forward. Be my Savior and Lord. Be my God and my friend. In Jesus' name I pray, amen.

0: 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It's called A Great Awakening, the story of George Whitefield.
1: You have promoted the greatest awakening these colonies have ever seen.

0: sleeper, awaken!
1: Pastor Greg, there's a scene in the movie where a rather tired, stuffy old preacher reads a scripture with absolutely no conviction, then half-heartedly introduces George Whitfield as the guest speaker. And Whitfield steps up with his thunderous voice and his explosive passion, and the people are just riveted. But at the end, the old preacher is so incensed, he tells Whitfield never to come back again. Mm-hmm. And if I'm remembering right, you had a similar experience when you were a young preacher. Isn't that right?
2: Yeah, it's really true. And if you've seen the Jesus Revolution film, you'll remember that it was depicted there. But basically, I was invited to go speak at a church where another pastor had been speaking previously, but he wasn't coming that week, and they were supposed to tell them they were sending the very young man, Greg Laurie, up to speak. I think I was 18 years old, and They didn't know I was coming. So I walked up to the man that was clearly in charge and made sure everyone knew that, and they said, "Hello, my name is Greg Laurie. I'm from Calvary Chapel, and I've been asked to speak here tonight." He said, "Well, no one told me that you were speaking." "Oh, no, I've been asked to speak." And he goes, "Well, I'm not sure I believe that. Why don't you just go sit there in that pew and we'll wait to see if the other speaker shows up," which was kind of insulting, frankly. And I sat there and I waited because I knew he wasn't coming. I knew he was the guy. And then finally he said, "Okay, you can speak just this one time." Hardly a vote of confidence, but the Lord blessed that night. And that became the beginning of our ministry. And there's a very similar scene in this film that we're offering our listeners called A Great Awakening, where young George Whitfield gets up to speak and the elderly preacher got up and gave him the worst introduction imaginable. And then Whitfield got up there and he began to speak and quickly realized he wasn't going to read from these notes he had written out. He was going to speak more spontaneously. And he pounds the pulpit and dust comes out of the old Bible that was probably never opened. And he begins to preach. And it's one of the greatest scenes in the whole film. In fact, here's the scene. Listen to this.
3: The congregation has grown quite large, presumably in anticipation of our guest speaker, who has excited many of late and created not a little following for himself. I'm very sorry to see you here, Mr. Whitfield. So, without further ado...
4: So's the devil.
3: The Reverend George Whitfield.
4: I will not be a velvet-mouthed preacher.
0: Do not be deceived! You may have a religious head, and yet have the devil in your heart. Our Lord speaks the same words to you as surely as he spoke them to Nicodemus of old. You must be born again.
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12: Tasting tasteless water? 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Our tongues can sense 5 basic tastes: sweet, salty, sour, bitter, and savory. Well, one study suggests we can sense a 6th taste, tasteless water. The study on mice found that sour taste receptors can also taste water and help mice figure out what's water and what isn't. Well, these receptors also help tell the brain when the mouse's thirst is quenched. 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
15: With SRN News, I'm Bob Agnew in Washington. Police again today searching for a second suspect in gunfire that erupted yesterday under Seattle's Space Needle. Seattle Assistant Police Chief Tyrone Davis.
16: There were a total 7 victims that suffered gunshot wounds at the scene. We have a total of 3 fatalities out of those 7 victims.
15: Investigators believe the 2 suspects involved were shooting at each other. Although one remains on the loose, the other is in custody. Police did not offer a description of the outstanding suspect. Also at SRNnews.com, another 55,000 people evacuated overnight in southwest France in the face of advancing wildfires. That brings the total number of those displaced to 220,000. Those flames now creeping closer to the wine region of Bordeaux. On Wall Street, it's been a mixed bag. The Dow is up 115. This is SRN News.
17: Reason to believe. The evidence. Exhibit 4B. In 1879, a brilliant Oxford graduate, William Ramsay, set out to Asia Minor to disprove the historical accuracy of the New Testament. He had always been taught by his professors that the Bible was largely a hoax, and he never questioned it. So he assumed it would be an easy task, finding many historical and archaeological proofs that the Bible was inaccurate and fabricated. He focused on the ancient Roman culture, where much of the Book of Acts in the Bible supposedly took place. He pored over many ancient documents and records, locations, topography, officials' titles, administrative boundaries, customs, and even archaeological structures. He was going to leave no stone unturned to prove the New Testament was a hoax. But to his astonishment, he didn't find a single contradiction or inaccurate statement. In fact, he had to honestly conclude that the Book of Acts was in perfect harmony with history. William Ramsay was so shaken by his discoveries that he later himself became a follower of Jesus. One more reason to believe. 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

0: 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Later this week, Donald Perkins will continue his fascinating series, Understanding Revelation, and Josh Davis will wrap up our week together with the latest headlines from the end times. 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
1: 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Back in 2023, Southwest Radio Ministries was privileged to partner with a professional film crew and travel to the Holy Land. And while we were there, we were able to film several different Bible teaching series. We released the first of those projects sometime over a year ago, Pilgrimage to Zion, featuring Larry Stamm. I am excited to let you know the next project is now available from Southwest Radio Ministries. It's called In the Land. There's five different speakers in five different locations, taking you to places that few Christians will ever get to see in this lifetime. These are all filmed with a professional film crew on location in the Holy Land, bringing you God's Word. On today's Watchmen on the Wall episode, we're going to listen to little snippets from each of these five presentations. It's something of a Bible prophecy conference that was hosted in the land of Israel, featuring timeless content from some wonderful Bible teachers. The first that we're going to hear from today is our Watchman on the Wall host, Dr. Larry Spargimino, as he sits atop Mount Arbel near the Sea of Galilee. You know, many people think that this is the location where Jesus gave the Great Commission. But Pastor Larry is looking at Israel's role in Bible prophecy by looking at one key chapter in Ezekiel's prophecy. So let's listen to Pastor Larry as he explains some truth from God's Word.
2: And then verse 12 gives the reason to the Jewish people. Therefore prophesy and say unto them, thus saith the Lord God, behold, O my people, I will open your graves and cause you to come out of your graves and bring you into the land of Israel. And ye shall know that I am the Lord when I have opened your graves, O my people, and brought you up out of your graves. Verse 14, and shall put my spirit in you, and ye shall live, and I shall place you in your own land. Then shall ye know that I, the Lord, have spoken it and performed it, saith the Lord. You know, as I look at these wonderful promises for Israel, my whole attitude toward the Old Testament has changed. It's been a wonderful pilgrimage for me. I've traveled a great distance theologically. And friends, when we come to the point where we can look at the whole Word of God and we say, I love this book, I want to understand this book, I want to proclaim this book in Sunday school, I want people to see and to know the great truths that are therein, I think that's the promise that God has for us if we study His Word.
1: 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Next, we're going to hear from Bible teacher and Jewish follower of Jesus, Larry Stamm, as he kicks off his teaching from another unique location in Israel.
3: Shalom, friends. Larry Stamm here, coming to you from the Holy Land, Yeretz Yisrael, the land of Israel, and specifically coming to you from the Golan Heights, a strategic place in the modern state of Israel. In today's study, I want to ask you a question. Do the events of the day, the pandemonium and chaos of today's events in the world, discourage you and get you down? Well, I want to encourage you in this Bible study that we're about to embark on. I hope that you are refreshed in God's Word, focusing on the promises of God. Because I want you to know, friends, that the way things are not the way things will be in the soon coming future. We're going to study Psalm 2 today. This is a royal psalm. It's a beautiful psalm about the future reign of Messiah. I'm reading Psalm 2, beginning in verse 1. The Word of God says, "Why do the nations rage and the people plot a vain thing? The kings of the earth set themselves and the rulers take counsel together against the Lord and against his anointed, saying, 'Let us break their bonds in pieces and cast away their cords from us.' He who sits in the heavens shall laugh. The Lord shall hold them in derision. Then he shall speak to them in his wrath and distress them in his deep displeasure. Yet I have set my king on my holy hill of Zion. I will declare the decree. The Lord has said to me, 'You are my son. Today I have begotten you. Ask of me and I will give you the nations for your inheritance and the ends of the earth for your possession. You shall break them with a rod of iron. You shall dash them to pieces like a potter's vessel. Now therefore be wise, O kings, be instructed, you judges of the earth. Serve the Lord with fear and rejoice with trembling. Kiss the Son, lest he be angry and you perish in the way, when his wrath is kindled but a little. Blessed are all those who put their trust in him." Again, as I mentioned, this is a royal psalm. And as we start, the context is things appear to be falling apart, but they're actually falling into place. Because remember, history is history, and God is in control. In God's providence, things are unfolding exactly the way they should. So to us, in the current chaos and pandemonium of the day, things are falling apart. But make no mistake, they're not actually falling apart. They're falling into place.
1: Friends, that was Larry Stamm, our good friend and collaborator with Southwest Radio Ministries. He's just getting into the good part of his teaching, but we're just highlighting previews. Stay tuned to future Watchmen on the Wall episodes as we will hear more and more from these kinds of folks. And including tomorrow's program, we're going to listen to a lot more of what Pastor Larry Spargimino had to say from Mount Arbel near the Sea of Galilee on Ezekiel chapter 36. Next up, we're going to visit with Micah Van Hus. Micah is the director of Southwest Radio Ministries' Marginal Mysteries. In his In the Land presentation, he took some very common questions that he's been asked about Bible mysteries and gave them an answer. Let's listen to Micah's answers to a couple of key questions.
4: Micah Van Hus here with Southwest Radio Ministries, I'm the executive producer of Marginal Mysteries, and I'm here at the Sea of Galilee here on this beautiful evening. So what I want to do tonight is we have a list of questions that people have about the Bible, some mysterious questions about things that people just don't understand about Scripture. Some people don't, and they have asked these questions. So we'll go through these questions one by one and see if we can't talk around the issue, maybe even have some answers for some of the questions. So our first question, what is the light that was created on day one of creation? On day four of creation is when God created the sun, the moon, and the stars. And so if God created the sun on day four, then this light that is created on day one cannot be the sun. So what is Scripture talking about when that happens? So first, let's look at that instance where light is created. We're going to the very beginning, Genesis chapter 1, verse 2. And the earth was without form and void, and darkness was upon the face of the deep. And the Spirit of God moved on the face of the waters, and God said, let there be light. And there was light. And God saw the light, that it was good. What I think this light was, obviously it wasn't the sun, and I don't think it was a physical light that we can see. There are a number of passages in Scripture that tell us that God is light, and that we should be followers of the light instead of darkness. So let's look at some of those and maybe be able to answer our question. Our first reference is John chapter 8, verse 12. In John chapter 8, verse 12, it says, then spake Jesus again unto them, saying, I am the light of the world. He that followeth me shall not walk in darkness, but shall have the light of life. Our next verse is 1 Thessalonians chapter 5, verse 5. Ye are all the children of light and the children of the day. We are not of the night, nor of darkness. And the last reference we'll look at in trying to answer this question is 1 John chapter 1, verse 5. This then is the message which we have heard of him and declare unto you, that God is light, and in him is no darkness at all. So when God creates light on day one, it is likely the presence of God coming to our creation, the orb of water that is sitting there in space. So can mankind exist without God's light? Did God have a specific plan for humankind and so that his light was here so that humans could experience his light and be in light instead of darkness? His glory, maybe, is a better way of putting it. So that's my theory on answering the question of what is this light in Genesis, the first day of creation. Another question along with creation is, how long is a day of creation? Well, I do believe that each day of creation is exactly what Scripture says, and that is a day. First of all, a lot of people will say it's 1,000 years per day, because as later in Scripture says, a day is as 1,000 years, but it also says in Scripture, 1,000 years is as a day. So those cancel each other out. I don't think you can really use that to mean much at all. Another reason I don't think that a day of creation was 1,000 years is the fact that I don't think Adam rested for 1,000 years on day seven. I think Adam got to work right away after the day of rest. Let's take a look at Scripture. There's some Scripture to back up that creation is our literal days, and that would be Exodus chapter 20, verse 11. For in 6 days the Lord made heaven and earth, the sea and all that in them is, and rested on the seventh day. Wherefore the Lord blessed the Sabbath day and hallowed it. So right here in Scripture, God says that in 6 days the Lord made heaven and earth. And this is separate from the account in Genesis. This is another book. This is Exodus. I have no reason to believe that the day in Genesis means anything other than a day. The opposite side of this argument is synonymous with the gap theory, that there's a gap between Genesis 1 2a and 2b. I believe there is a gap between 1, 2a, and 2b, but I don't believe it's the evolution gap. People say that, you know, evolution happened before creation and that all this stuff took place before creation. But I do believe there's a gap of time between those two, but it doesn't allow for evolution because Earth is only an orb of water at this point. So I don't believe that that allows for evolution. Honestly, the only reason for a Christian that I can see a motivation to even want to believe in a day, meaning something other than the day in Scripture, is to try to want to fit in with the world to believe in evolution. There's no reason not to take God at his word when he says he created on day so-and-so. I think the Bible is a whole lot more literal than a lot of people give credit to.
1: 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The next two sessions will take us out of Israel into the land of Jordan to two very unique and special biblical sites. Next up is yours truly. I'm in the land of Petra and exploring Petra's role in history and Bible prophecy. On this little clip that you're going to hear momentarily, I'm looking at Matthew 24 and Jesus' prophetic message about the abomination of desolation. And I tie that into the book of Revelation and how Petra could come into play. Jesus tells his disciples in verse 15, "When you therefore shall see the abomination of desolation spoken of by Daniel the prophet stand in the holy place, whoso readeth, let him understand. Then let them which be in Judea flee into the mountains. Let him which is on the housetop not come down to take anything out of his house, neither let him which is in the field return back to take his clothes. And woe to them that are with child, and to them that give suck in those days. But pray ye that your flight be not in winter, neither on the Sabbath day. For then shall be great tribulation, such as was not since the beginning of the world to this time, no, nor ever shall be." He talks about the abomination of desolation spoken by Daniel the prophet. Daniel speaks about this abomination of desolation at least three times in the book of Daniel in the prophetic sections. And of course, this was famously and historically fulfilled in part by a man named Antiochus Epiphanes. During the intertestamental period, the time between the Old Testament and the New Testament, Antiochus Epiphanes went into Jerusalem and defamed the temple that was standing in that day. He sacrificed a pig upon the altar, profaning and defaming the sacrifice of Almighty God. And so the Jews were very revolted and upset by this, and it led them to a revolution. And they began to rebel and revolt against his authority, and they began to overthrow his rule. And we see someone like Judas Maccabees and others that were involved in that revolt in that period of time. Yet, there is a future fulfillment, because Jesus is speaking future here. He's not pointing back to what had happened in the past. He's pointing to the future. And so we know that Daniel's prophecy had both a historic fulfillment in Antiochus Epiphanes, but also Jesus launches it further into the future and says it is still future. There's still something future about this prophecy. And so we see that this goes on to be developed later on in the book of Revelation. John, the one who writes the book of Revelation, begins to describe a scene where there is a woman who has a child. The woman has a crown of 12 stars on her head. Most Bible scholars believe this to be a reference to the nation of Israel. And the child will be Jesus Christ, the Messiah. She being with child, travailing in birth and pain to be delivered, there appeared another wonder in heaven. Behold, a great red dragon having 7 heads and 10 horns and 7 crowns upon his heads. And his tail drew the third part of the stars of heaven and did cast them to the earth. And the dragon stood before the woman, which was ready to be delivered, for to devour her child as soon as it was born. She brought forth a man-child who was to rule all nations with a rod of iron. And her child was caught up unto God and to his throne. That's why they say that this is a reference to Jesus in this passage, because it's a child to be born to rule the world, and that was caught up to God. And we see that's exactly where Jesus is while John is writing this marvelous passage of Scripture. Here it is in verse 6, where people see Petra coming into play. And I'll describe this a little bit more. So I just want to explain the Scriptures to you and then come back and give some explanation of how does Petra tie into these kinds of things. Here in verse 6, we read, "And the woman fled into the wilderness, where she had a place prepared of God, that they should feed her there 1,260 days. 1,260 days. So that's 3.5 years. If you're familiar with the Scriptures, you understand that the Great Tribulation period of time is for a 7-year period. And again, that goes back to the prophecy in the book of Daniel. Other prophecies contained elsewhere in scriptures tell us that the great tribulation period will be a 7-year period. For this 3.5 years, the woman, a reference most believed to Israel, will flee into the wilderness to a place that God has prepared for her. Friends, I'm just giving you a little tease of the kinds of content that you're going to hear and experience and see in high definition 4K digital video. It's on the In the Land brand new video project released now by Southwest Radio Ministries. We're excited to bring this to you. It's chock full of different kinds of content, all filmed on location in the Holy Land. And just hearing the voices does not do this project justice. You need to see these things to experience them. One of our filmmakers was able to get on the back of a camel and ride through some of the ravines in Petra as we are filming this. And you can get a glimpse of the movement and the feel for the land. I encourage you, check out the In the Land video project at swrc.com. It's available as a digital download, also as a DVD. And if you'd like to give us a call and order the DVD over the phone, we are more than happy to help you with that. The phone number, toll-free, 1-800-652-1144. That's 1-800-652-1144. Well, we remain in the country of Jordan and go to another important place. It's Mount Nebo. And Clayton Van Hus, our archaeologist, will describe exactly what is significant about this location and some of the people who are involved with this particular site.
3: I'm so glad that you've joined us for our In the Land Prophecy Conference. I'm Clayton Van Hus, and I want to talk to you today about a star and a scepter, about a prophecy in the Old Testament. Now, we all love Bible prophecy, and oftentimes when we think of Bible prophecy, we think about the future. We think about things that are going to happen maybe in our lifetimes, maybe somewhere down the road. And so we talk about that a lot. We're excited about it. We're interested. Sometimes we forget that the Bible is full of prophecy that has been fulfilled. And I think that if we look at that prophecy in the Bible, the things that have happened, the things that God said would happen and then did happen, we can have hope and confidence in the things that he says will happen, that we look forward to. I come here across the river to the land of Israel, and I dig in the summers at the site of Tel Shiloh. That's ancient Shiloh in the Bible. That's where the tabernacle stood and the Ark of the Covenant sat for over 300 years. God has given me the opportunity to come and dig through the land with my own hands. It's one thing to come to the land and to see the sites. It's another thing to come here and to be able to put your hands on things, to be able to pick up a piece of an oil lamp from the Iron Age near where you think the tabernacle might have stood. And then you remember the story of a little boy who was there, a prophet, during the Iron Age. And he heard his name called one night audibly. Did he get up and light a lamp? This little piece that I'm holding, is that a piece of Samuel's lamp? These are the things you think of. But this is how real the Bible is. We can see the context of the Bible. And where we're standing today is a very important spot in the Bible. This is Pisgah. This is Mount Nebo. This is where Moses came up from Shittim. He came up and he looked out over the land, and God allowed him to see the land, even though he was not allowed to enter it. He saw from the north to the south. He saw all the way to the west to the Mediterranean Sea. God showed him the land that the people of Israel would enter. There was another prophet who came up this mountain. He came up a bit before this happened, not long before, but this prophet's name was Balaam.
1: Friends, that was Clayton Van Hus describing, as he is just getting into this magnificent prophecy from Numbers 24:17. About a star and a scepter. It has much more to do with Balaam. I apologize that we had to be brief with that, but stay tuned to Watchmen on the Wall. 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And request your copy of the In the Land Bible Prophecy Conference, filmed on location in Israel. 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
6: Welcome, everyone, to Family Talk. 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I'm Dr. James Dobson, and I'm thrilled that you've joined us.
7: Well, welcome to Family Talk, the broadcast division of the Dr. James Dobson Family Institute. I'm Roger Marsh. You ever wonder what it means to be unequally yoked in marriage? The phrase originally described a pair of animals that simply couldn't pull a plow together, one weaker, or maybe one unwilling to follow the farmer's lead. Well, today, it speaks to the strain that comes when two people in a marriage are not walking the same spiritual path. And many couples quietly wrestle with this very struggle. That's why on today's edition of Family Talk, you'll hear a conversation Dr. Dobson shared with Lee and Leslie Strobel. They're the authors of the book, Surviving a Spiritual Mismatch in Marriage. Now, Lee Strobel, of course, is an award-winning journalist and a leading Christian apologist. But there was a season in life where Leslie was walking with the Lord and Lee was not. Together, the Strobels will open up about the conflict that arose when Leslie did come to faith and Lee was spending most of his time trying to challenge her faith to get her away from this so-called cult, as he put it. Let's join the conversation right now on today's edition of Dr. James Dobson's Family Talk.
6: Well, Lee and Leslie, I have the highest respect for you and what you do.
8: Same with me toward you.
6: One of the nation's best apologists of the Christian faith. And you do it in such a way that's captivating and winning to people. So I'm thankful for the way the Lord is using you. And it's such an honor, Leslie, to have you here.
9: Thank you so much.
6: I met you for the first time today. But it's extremely appropriate that you're here today because of the topic that we're here to talk about.
9: Thank you. We're grateful to be here.
6: You're a grandmother of two.
9: Two and one on the way.
6: Oh, my. That's not fair.
9: No, it's wonderful.
6: And you guys are neighbors.
8: We are. We moved to Colorado, to Castle Rock, which is just between Denver and Colorado Springs, because my daughter and her husband and our grandchildren moved there, and we wanted to be in the same neighborhood. We wanted to be an influence in the lives of our grandchildren, and that was our motivation to be together. And fortunately, my son, who just got his PhD in theology in Europe, has moved in with us temporarily while he waits for his position to open to teach theology. And his wife is pregnant, so we're going to have a baby in the house for the first time in 32
9: years. Doesn't get any better than that.
6: A very pleasant time in your life.
8: Yeah, I'm catching up on my sleep right now. Storing it up.
6: We moved here from Southern California as well in 1991. Mm. Now, this is a great place to live,
8: isn't
6: it?
8: It's fabulous.
6: Well, it is particularly important that you be here because we're going to be talking about a very significant subject. Many years ago, an author named Joe Berry, that we talked about in my office a few minutes ago, had written an outstanding book called Beloved Unbeliever. I wouldn't be surprised if that book is still out there today.
8: I bet it is. Yeah,
6: but I interviewed her in 1983, and she went on to heaven shortly thereafter. So Joe is gone, but Lee and Leslie have walked the same bumpy road that Joe and her husband walked. Yeah. And you all have written a book on this subject. It's called Surviving a Spiritual Mismatch in Marriage. And it's autobiographical, isn't it?
8: Yes. It is.
6: It comes out of your early marital experience.
8: Yeah.
6: And when you all were married, neither of you were believers.
8: That's right. We were. I was an atheist, pretty hardcore non-believer. Leslie was more in, I call it spiritual neutral. She was friendly toward the idea of God, but did not know God personally, was not a born-again Christian.
6: Where did you meet?
8: We met in high school. We happened to bump into each other. She was with a friend of mine, bumped into each other, and she went home that day and told her mom, "I met the boy I'm going to marry."
6: They'll do it every time, right?
8: She had to, but then she was committed. She had to, and we did.
6: But neither of you grew up in a Christian home.
8: Well, my parents were Christians. They were members of a Lutheran church. They took me to church several times when I was younger, but they allowed me to decide what I wanted to follow, and I decided at a young age that God does not and cannot exist, and became a skeptic, and which is, you know, my personality. My background's in journalism and law, you know, so you can imagine you put those two things together, what kind of a skeptic you get. So I lived a life that was reflective of atheism. It was an immoral life. It was a drunken life. It was profane. It was narcissistic, self-centered, self-absorbed. I mean, that was who I was. Leslie was always the nice one.
6: Well, were your parents believers?
9: My mother was raised in Scotland. She was from Scotland and was a war bride, was raised in the Scottish Presbyterian Church. And my father didn't want anything to do with church. She didn't drive, so consequently, she didn't go to church. She taught me about God. She used to sing hymns to me and read me Bible stories. But I never really knew who Jesus was other than the baby in the manger. There was never any kind of personal relationship with him.
8: You know, the good news about her dad was, though, he did come to faith. I got to pray with him to receive Christ just literally hours before he had a stroke that debilitated him, and he lingered and eventually died. Mm-hmm. So it was really the last cogent conversation of his life at age 89 that he received Christ. So thank God he's in heaven today, but that was the world in which we came out.
6: Since we're going to be talking today about your marriage and the relationship as it relates to the Christian faith, what was your early marriage like? Did you bond together? Did it work? Did you have problems?
9: It worked well until I became a Christian.
8: Right, that was the problem. We were pretty happy. I mean, I you know, yes, I would get drunk. I enjoyed getting drunk.
9: He was
8: I enjoyed
9: a happy
8: drinking.
9: Drunk.
8: I was a happy drunk. I was the friendliest guy in the bar. And but we were, our relationship was good.
9: It was. It was very good. But it was upon my accepting Christ that the trouble started.
6: What kind of trouble?
9: Well, he hadn't expected me to become a believer, and I hadn't expected to. I was in spiritual neutral, as Lee had mentioned, but we had just moved into a new apartment, and a neighbor came down with a plate of cookies, and her little girl, who was about the age of our daughter, and Linda, was a Christian. And we struck up a really close relationship, and over time, she led me to the Lord. And
8: which I thought was the worst possible thing that could happen. Yeah. Honestly, when she told me, I'll never forget, she said, Lee, I've made a big decision. I've decided to become a follower of Jesus. And the first word that went through my mind was divorce.
6: Serious.
8: It was the first word that went through my mind. I thought, I don't need this stuff. This is not what I signed up for. I don't need this. I don't want some holy roller for a wife. I don't want her putting curbs on my lifestyle. I don't want her looking down her nose at me when I get drunk. I don't want her dissing my friends because they're obnoxious people. That's what I thought was going to happen. And honestly, I remember I did something. This is how immature I was. I remember I was mowing the lawn later that day, and she had a beautiful flower garden, and I just mowed down the whole flower garden.
6: Me.
8: I did. Honestly.
6: Are you that kind of, well,
8: oh,
6: were
8: yeah.
6: you that
8: I
6: kind
8: was.
6: Of guy?
8: I was. Yeah.
6: Well, Leslie, you know, there are many things that happen in the Christian life where we're inclined to ask, what are you doing, Lord? Mm-hmm. Here you give your heart to Jesus, and the next thing you know, you're having marital problems.
9: Yeah. You're so
6: that
9: right.
6: doesn't make any sense, but it was God's will for you
9: That's
6: guys.
9: That's right. And I don't know how I would have gotten through it without the support of Linda, who was a tremendous godly woman, who wasn't just someone there to kind of helped me gang up on Lee, but someone who was there to give me really wise, godly counsel on how to proceed and how to grow myself.
6: Yeah. Did you feel guilty or despondent because you were frustrating the man you loved?
9: Over time, I felt guilty that he wasn't accepting Christ. I felt guilty that I wasn't somehow able to lead him to the Lord that I loved. And that's where the guilt came from, not so much my having become a believer.
6: Yeah, were you nagging him a lot?
9: I did go through a point of doing that. I'd leave tracts out or little books with underlined things for him to read, hopefully. And he would just close them and put them aside. And eventually, Linda really counseled me well on that and said, you know, God doesn't need your help in trying to win Lee to the Lord. That's between God and Lee.
6: Did that turn you off, Lee?
8: It did initially, yeah. She would do those little things. She'd leave a book open with highlighted passages that she wanted me to read. And it made me mad. It frustrated me. But I overlooked it because there were a lot of emotions going on at the time. You know, she was feeling bad because is there something wrong with me as a Christian that I can't lead my husband to Christ? Well, she was taking an unfair burden upon herself that she really shouldn't have. I was feeling all kinds of emotions because what was happening over time is it was almost as if her life were a mirror. And as she became more godly, as she lived a life of purity, as she pursued God in an authentic and transparent and honest way and grew in her faith, it was like she was holding a mirror up to me, and it was accentuating my sinfulness and my cynicism and just the corrosion of sin in my life. She wasn't doing it on purpose. She wasn't mocking me or she wasn't pointing her finger at me, but just her godly lifestyle, the contrast between that and my lifestyle was very convicting to me, and it made me mad. I was angry, and I don't know why. If you ask me, why are you so mad? I couldn't tell you, but that's what it was. And I remember one day I was talking to Leslie, and our little daughter was there, and she was talking about going to church. And I was so full of rage. I remember I reared back, and I just kicked a hole right through our living room wall, just out of raw anger over that. And she's crying, and our daughter's crying. I mean, that was the depth of the frustration I felt because I didn't want to face the truth of who I was.
6: And yet her godly character is what drew you toward the Lord.
8: That's exactly right.
6: So two things were going on inside
8: exactly.
6: of you.
8: Exactly. I was resisting it, and it was convicting to me, and it was making me angry. And at the same time, though, all of the things I thought were going to happen negatively to Leslie and to our marriage didn't happen. And she became more loving and more committed to me and our children. And so it was winsome and it was attractive at the same time. So I remember one Sunday morning she said to me, Lee, why don't you go to church with me today? And I thought, you know what, I'm going to go and get her out of this cult that she's involved in. And I went and I heard a sermon. And that was the moment, January the 20th of 1980, that I realized, even though I was still an atheist, if this was true, it had huge implications for my life. And that's when I decided to use my journalism training and legal training to investigate whether there's any credibility to Christianity. And that led me on this adventure of a year and 9 months of investigating the faith. And the whole time, of course, Leslie is going through this with me, and many times it was not a very pleasant experience.
6: Well, you were at that time the award-winning legal editor of the Chicago Tribune, and you had a master's degree in law from Yale Law School, so you were in a very secular world.
8: Oh, you better
6: that
8: believe
6: you're
8: it.
6: In.
8: You better
6: and
8: believe
6: all
8: it.
6: Of a sudden, you're unequally yoked.
8: Exactly, and my marriage
6: to this
8: is
6: lady. Yeah.
8: Up in the air, and the conflict that came over things like, she would want to go to church on Sunday, and I didn't want to go with her. She wanted to give money to the church, and I blew up over that. She wanted to raise the children with Christian values, and I didn't care about that.
6: It changes everything, doesn't it?
8: Yes, mm-hmm. There is no part of marriage that it doesn't affect.
6: Leslie, what about the children? How were you dealing with the fact that their father didn't know or love God, and you were trying to teach them that he is everything?
9: Right. Fortunately, Allison, Kyle was much younger, but Allison still was young enough to where it wasn't something she'd articulate, but she would wonder why Daddy wasn't going to church with us. And sometimes I struggled with how to even answer that, but eventually I just said, you know what, you and I and Kyle are going to go to church. Daddy's had a hard week at work, and he just doesn't feel like he can. We feel differently about church, and that's okay.
6: So you tried to cover for him.
9: I kind of covered for him. Eventually, it got a little harder as they got a bit older, but I don't know that it ever became a big enough problem because they still were so young.
6: How many years did this go on?
9: Only two, and it felt much longer at the time, but thanks to God, it was only 2 years.
6: Now, you do realize we're talking to many people who are right there now.
9: I do.
6: And some of them never really quite got past it.
8: Yeah.
6: My grandmother and grandfather were like that. Mm-hmm. My grandfather was an incredibly moral man. Mm-hmm. His handshake, as it was in those days, was his bond. But he didn't want anything to do with the church. He mm-hmm. saw hypocrisy there, mm-hmm. and he took a look at it and said, that's not for me. And he said to my grandmother, who was deeply committed to Christ, that you can do what you do, just don't involve me in mm-hmm. it. And they had six children. My father was one of them. And my little grandmother weighed 97 pounds. Would pack up those six kids to get them to church. Wow. She would gather them around and pray for them and pray with them and say, if I lose one of you, it would have been better that I had never been born. Uh-huh. That's the way she saw her task. But her husband would have none of it.
8: Yeah.
6: And he was a strong man. He was a 6'5". He was just a powerful man. And she began praying for him, and she prayed for him for 40 years.
8: Yeah.
6: She fasted weekends. Mm-hmm. She prayed for him, and he never moved. Mm-hmm. Now, I don't want to take too much of our time here, but I have to tell you what happened.
8: That is so powerful because, when Leslie says 2 years for us, and it felt like an eternity in our lives. And yet there are people who will go their whole life, and their spouse will never come to faith.
6: That's right, and that's discouraging.
8: It's very discouraging.
6: But it can also result in a wonderful conversion, and that's what happened to my grandfather. Mm-hmm. He had a stroke when he was 69 years of age, and then I had another one, and he was very, very ill. And his daughter, who was grown by then, was upstairs trying to help him, arranging his medication, taking care of him. And she looked at him, and he was crying. Mm-hmm. And no one had ever seen him shed a tear before. And she ran over to him, and she knelt down, and she said, Daddy, what's wrong? And he said, Honey, go get your mother. Mm-hmm. And so she went running down the stairs to get my grandmother, who came running to his side. And she knelt by his side and said, "Tell me what's wrong." And he said, "I know I'm going to die. And it's okay. I'm not afraid to die. But it is so dark. Will you pray for me?" Mm. She had been asking him if

0: You know, I think one encouragement for people who are in that situation is to realize that, you know, you can have, even though your spouse is not a believer, you can have a Christian marriage to the degree to which you are willing to live out Christian values. So in other words, Leslie, I wasn't a believer, and yet Leslie tried to create as best she could a Christian home. And she pursued honesty and integrity, and she pursued God, and the degree to which I allow that to happen is a degree to which she was able to flourish in her relationship with Christ, you know, create for her and the children a semblance of a Christian home, even though it wasn't truly because I was not a believer.
1: Lee, knowing what you know about the Christian faith today, isn't it amazing to you that God wanted you when you didn't want him?
0: Exactly. I think, you know, God didn't give me what I deserved. He gave me grace, and that's what I got from Leslie. And that was one of the things she did that really won me over in the long haul, was that God did not give me what I deserve, which was in eternity separated from him in hell. I mean, that's what I deserve. And yet he gave me love, and he gave me grace, and he drew me to himself over time. And, you know, Leslie did not give me what I deserved when I would come home drunk. She didn't give me what I deserved when I would let loose with a string of expletives. She gave me love. She gave me grace. Those times when the marriage was at its most tense and when I thought, I'm going to get out of here, those were the times when she would reach out to me physically and she would put her arm around me and she would reconnect with me.
2: But I look back on that time and I can see God's hand, because I was doing, when Lee talks about how in the midst of a difficult time I would reach out when he felt like walking out, that was not Leslie coming. That was the Holy Spirit working through me, because I had been praying. I wouldn't know what to do. My natural inclination would be to lash out. That's what I would normally do. But I would sense in my spirit not to do that. Psalm 4:4 was my mantra, which was, do not sin in your anger. And that just always would come to mind, because I was angry. I was very upset. I couldn't understand why someone so intelligent and who was so open to so many ideas somehow closed his mind off to the whole idea of Christianity. I couldn't understand why he wouldn't even talk about it or listen to it or go check it out for himself. And so even though I felt angry, I would sense that I needed to just reach out. I remember one time we'd had a blow up. I don't even remember what it was about, but I was at the sink doing dishes and he was in the other room, and I just knew God was saying, stop doing the dishes, go in there and just sit with him and tell him you love him. And I didn't want to. I mean, it was the last thing I wanted to do, and I told God that. But I knew I had to do it to be obedient, and I thought, okay. And we were sort of in that stalemate where no one's talking, and it's just icy. But I went in, I sat down, and I just put my arm around him and just said, you know what? I don't want to fight about this stuff. I love you. And that just sort of broke the ice, and it melted and diffused the whole situation, so that we kind of laughed about it in the end. And that happened over and over again. God was so good to give me eyes to see times when I needed to not be who I normally am in the flesh, but to rise above it. And I believe the Christian in the relationship has to do that. You are the one with the wisdom.
1: Lee and Leslie Strobel, it's so good to have you here.
0: Thanks so much.
1: There are times when we are talking about a subject thinking, you can just feel the message going out through these microphones and out into homes and cars where you're touching the lives of people. I mean, this is such a common problem. The church is filled with people, and especially women, but sometimes men, who do not have a spouse that shares the most important dimension of their lives. And you all have taken us there. And tomorrow you're going to take us home with it, okay? Thank you for being our guest.
0: Our pleasure.
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0: conflict in marriage. 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Box 39000, Colorado Springs, Colorado, the zip code 80949. Once again, our ministry mailing address is the Dr. James Dobson Family Institute, or just use those initials, JDFI for short, P.O. 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Well, I'm Roger Marsh. 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It's coming up on the next edition of Dr. James Dobson's Family Talk, the voice you trust for the family you love. This has been a presentation of the Dr. James Dobson Family Institute.
1: Love, even genuine love, is a fragile thing. 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
6: ...and could secure the seat outright by winning a majority of the special election vote. Otherwise, the top two vote-getters, regardless of party, will advance to an August 25th special runoff election. Democrats Tony Brown and Carlos Moore and Republican Cesar Gonzalez and Faith Park are all on the ballot. Scott's daughter is also running for the seat. Bernie Bennett in Washington.
7: On Wall Street, the Dow doing well right now. It's by 112 points. The NASDAQ down 123. This is SRN News.
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10: There was a wonderful example of that modeling that occurred in the state of Georgia some years ago when the Bulldogs of Rockdale County High School overcame a big deficit to win the state basketball championship. Coach Cleveland Stroud couldn't have been more proud of his team. But then a few days later, while watching the game films of the playoffs, he noticed there was an ineligible player on the court for 45 seconds during one of the games. He called the Georgia High School Association and reported the violation, costing the school a title and the trophy. When asked about it at a press conference, Coach Stroud said, "Well, some people have said that we should have just kept quiet about it, that it was just 45 seconds and the player wasn't really an impact player. But you gotta do what's honest and right. I told my team that people forget the scores of basketball games. They don't ever forget what you're made out of. You can be certain that every member of the Bulldogs team will remember the character of Coach Stroud." A letter to the editor of the local newspaper summed it up well. "We have scandals in Washington and cheating on Wall Street. Thank goodness that we live in Rockdale County, where honor and integrity are alive and being practiced."
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14: But I don't think it's right to say all devastation is brought about by the enemy. Why? Because we see God using nature to accomplish his perfect will. And he's going to use famine here, not just to elevate Joseph, not just to bring about his will, but to bring Joseph's family down into Egypt where they will grow and expand and flourish. So he's working on multiple levels.
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13: In today's broadcast, we have the second installment in our 6-part series from Pastor Sam entitled Joseph, a Man Like Jesus. We take up today in Genesis chapter 41. Joseph's ability to interpret dreams becomes needed by the Pharaoh, as he has troubling dreams that no one can help him understand. So he sends for Joseph. Let's listen in and see what happens next.
14: And so here's what's happening. God isn't just taking us from point A to point B. He is transforming us into people more like his son. And had Joseph gotten out and headed home, he wouldn't be where God needed him and wanted him when God called on him. And that might very well be the answer for some of us who are saying, well, if God loves me, why was my life the pits? Or why am I going through this trial? Or why am I going through such struggles? Well, God is preparing you, and he's working in you, and he's working through you. And in the midst of all that, it started because of his grace. You know, Pat shared a story with me the other day that I just love, that I think does illustrate this point, that it isn't just, you know, A to B. It's this whole venture, and it's all of grace. We didn't deserve to get started. We don't deserve to keep going. We don't even deserve to get to heaven after all the good and the changes that have happened. Why? He who began the good work is faithful to complete it. It's his work from beginning to end. But Pat was telling me about this pastor who was moonlighting, and he was moonlighting as a barber, and one of the people from the town came down to his barber shop that was just across from the church, and he wasn't there at the shop, but his wife Grace was there. And the guy came in and she said, you know, what do you need? And he said, well, I don't really need a haircut, but I am looking for a shave. And so she said, well, sit down, I can do that for you. She sits him down in the chair, lathers him up, shaves him really good and really close, and he's like, man, that is so good. I don't think I've ever had a shave that good. How much do I owe you? And she says, oh, it's all free. Don't even worry about it. Well, no, I got to pay you. That was a great shave. No, I just want to do it for you. It's all free. So anyway, he goes back home and he wakes up the next morning, feels his face, and there's not a whisker, not a stubble. He's like, whoa, this is amazing. Same thing the next day and the day after and the day after. A whole week goes by. He's feeling his face and there's not a stubble at all. So he goes back to the barbershop. This time the pastor's there, but Grace is gone. And he's like, hey, I got to tell you, your wife's some kind of miracle worker. I mean, I came in here, I got a shave. I haven't had a shave for a week since, and my face is as smooth as can be. What's up with all that? And he says, well, listen, man, you were shaved by Grace. And once shaved, always shaved. There is an important aspect to that little illustration, though, and this is it. God didn't save us just to get us to the destination. That may have been all we were thinking about. Okay, heaven or hell, let's see. How smart do you have to be? I want heaven. Well, it's going to mean a change of life. You're going to have to turn away from your old life of living for yourself, making your own decisions, living in sin. Oh, I don't know. Heaven or hell, okay, I still want the heaven package. And pretty much, well, you're going to have to go through some trials and tribulations and suffering and sorrows. Well, okay, I still want it. And you think through it and you sign up for the whole deal. You realize it's a narrow and difficult path that leads to everlasting life and few find it. You realize you're fortunate just that God called you. He didn't call you because you were the best of the bunch. He called you because he's gracious. And you're not saved because of your works. You're saved because of Jesus' work on your behalf. Well, all that brings us back to Joseph. God has him where he wants him. Did he have to leave him in the pit? No, but he chose to leave him there for a time. Did he have to allow him to be a slave in Potiphar's house? No, he could have done this a different way. But I want to suggest questioning God's ways is utter foolishness. Why? We never figure it out until we can look back on the whole deal and we say, wow, that's amazing. That's so perfect how you did that, Lord. Not only did you protect me and preserve me, but you transformed me. In the midst of that thing, I would have given anything to avoid. In the midst of that trial, I would have given anything to get past. And so Joseph was being prepared for glory. And that's where he's at this point. He's been in the pit. He's been a slave in Potiphar's house. He's been falsely accused and been in the prison. And now he's been left in prison for over 2 years. If you're one of those people and you're in a trial, maybe you're like me. You're like, Lord, it's already been 10 minutes. Whatever you want to teach me, I'm open. Does this have to go on forever? Oh, it's patience. All right, well, 2 days then. I'll give you 2 days. The deal is, some things take me 2 days, others take me 2 weeks, others take me 2 months, some take me 2 years, some may take me 2 decades to learn. And so it is for each of us. And God will take us through that as long as we need to be there. But know this, no matter how long we've been there and how discouraged we've been in the midst, God in an instant can change everything. And that's what happens in Joseph's life. It's one of those rags-to-riches story. It happens all at once. It happens without warning. It came to pass. Again, we read in chapter 41. This time, after 2 full years, Pharaoh had a dream, and he stood by the river. Here's the gist of his dream. He sees 7 beautiful cows. They're grazing. They're healthy. And then he sees these 7 ugly cows, gaunt, and they're just, you know, ugly and messed up. And they come, and they actually eat the good cows. Now he wakes up, troubling dream, takes some Pepto-Bismol, some Rolaids or something, goes back to bed, and he dreams a second time. This time he sees heads of grain, and the grain is beautiful. But then he sees, again, blighted and just messed up, wind-blasted grain, and the 7 ears that were thin devour the 7 plump. And so Pharaoh awoke, and indeed it was a dream. That takes us down to verse 8, where we read, "It came to pass in the morning, his spirit was troubled, and he sent and called for all the magicians of Egypt and all its wise men, and Pharaoh told them his dreams, but there was no one who could interpret them for Pharaoh." This is sort of interesting. You'll see this pattern develop in Scripture. You have these pagan kings. They have a staff of people that are magicians and wise men. They're supposed to help whenever he's confronted with something beyond him. And almost without exception, they're absolutely impotent. See, they're great to have around when there's no problem, but when there's a problem, they can't do anything. And that's exactly what's happening here. He tells them the dream, but they don't have a clue. Later, when you get to the book of Daniel, you'll read of another guy, Nebuchadnezzar. He's not so easygoing as this guy. When he brings his magicians and wise men in, he doesn't trust them. Maybe he's, you know, heard these stories. But anyway, he's there in Babylon. He has a dream himself. He brings these guys in, and they're like, "Well, tell us the dream, and we'll tell you the interpretation." And he thinks, well, they can make up anything. You tell me the dream and the interpretation, making it even tougher. And that sets the stage for Daniel to come on the scene. But that's another story altogether. Well, the chief butler at verse 9 speaks to Pharaoh, saying, "I remember my faults today. When Pharaoh was angry with his servants, put me in custody in the house of the captain of the guard, both me and the chief baker. We each dreamed a dream in a night, he and I. Each of us dreamed according to the interpretation of his own dream. And there was this young Hebrew," he goes on to say, "a servant of the captain of the guard, and he interpreted our dreams to us, each one, according to his own dream. And it came to pass, just as he interpreted them for us," verse 13, "it happened, so he restored me to my office, and he hanged him." So here's the scenario. Pharaoh has a couple dreams. He's troubled by them. His wise men, his magicians, are absolutely impotent. They can't explain a thing. But the butler remembers Joseph. Now, he could have remembered him 2 years earlier, but as I already shared, and I believe this makes total sense, it's unlikely Joseph would have been hanging around. So here he is. He's been left in there. He's put his hope in this butler who's completely blown it as far as remembering him for over 2 years. But all of a sudden, he does remember him. The circumstance presents itself where all of a sudden this information is vital. So Joseph is released from prison, prepared to come into the palace, presented before Pharaoh. And as they shave him and clothe him and bring him in, again, Pharaoh says to Joseph in verse 15, "I've dreamed a dream. There's no one who can interpret, but I've heard it said of you that you can understand a dream to interpret it." Now, if this were me, and I have a sneaking suspicion if it were some of you, we'd probably at this point say, well, what kind of deal are we talking here? I've been in prison, falsely accused, sold into slavery. It's been a tough road. And so I got to know what's in it for me if I interpret your dream. But Joseph doesn't say a word like that. He absolutely has one thing in mind at this point. I want you to see it. It's powerful. Again, Joseph answers Pharaoh in verse 16 saying, "It is not in me. God will give Pharaoh an answer of peace. He wants to make sure, before he says a word, that Pharaoh understands that it's God who has the future, who knows the future, who controls the future. And so he says, listen, it's not really me. Pharaoh's saying, I hear it's you. He goes, no, it's really God. Well, Pharaoh says to Joseph then, explaining his dream. I was standing on the riverbank. I see the nice cows. I see the ugly cows. I have this other dream. And basically, there's the good heads and then there's the bad heads and the bad devour the good. So Joseph, down in verse 25, says to Pharaoh, the dreams of Pharaoh are one. God has shown Pharaoh what he is about to do. This is a side note, just a very short diversion. There's something in most of our insurance clauses called acts of God. I think basically that's just things insurance companies don't want to cover. But generally they fall into categories like hurricanes or tornadoes or things like that. It's interesting if you're confronted with all of that and you're looking at an insurance policy, you can use this to actually share the Lord with someone. How do you do that? You just say, hey, by the way, what's this acts of God thing? Do you believe in God? Do you believe there are acts of God? No. What I want to share with you, though, on a more serious note is God does control nature. And what I don't want you to think, because I couldn't be sure this is true, is that everything that happens out there, God is causing. I think there's all sorts of havoc, all sorts of problems that could happen naturally, that could happen demonically. But certainly God has control of his creation. And we see this beautifully illustrated so many places in Scripture, in the life of Jonah, who, by the way, that's not just some fable or some story. Jesus called him a prophet, said as he was 3 days and three nights in the belly of the fish, the Son of Man would be 3 days and three nights in the heart of the earth. God used storms and he used fish and he used vines and all sorts of things in nature to get Jonah to where he wanted him to be. So God does, in fact, use storms and bring about storms. He can do that. He can also still storms, as Jesus beautifully illustrates in the gospel accounts. But here's the deal. I don't want to say that every time there's a disaster, it's God. Well, if we were to assume that, we'd have to assume, first of all, that God hates trailer parks, say. There's just some reason that tornadoes are attracted to trailer parks. And I wouldn't ever say, well, all devastation is brought about by the Lord. But I don't think it's right to say all devastation is brought about by the enemy. Why? Because we see God using nature to accomplish his perfect will. And he's going to use famine here, not just to elevate Joseph, not just to bring about his will, but to bring Joseph's family down into Egypt where they will grow and expand and flourish. So he's working on multiple levels. See that? Well, he says God's shown you what he is going to do, not just what's going to happen. Some have a limited view of God, like he knows the future, but he doesn't really have the power to control it. I believe absolutely he not only knows it, but has absolute power over it. Well, the seven good cows, he said, they're 7 years. The seven good heads, 7 years. The dreams are one. Then he says the seven thin are ugly, and then the blighted and wind bleached are 7 years of famine. Verse 28, this is the thing which I've spoken to Pharaoh. God has shown Pharaoh what he is about to do. 7 years of great plenty will come into the land, and after the 7 years, famine will arise, and it will be so great, he says, that the plenty will be forgotten. And the dream was repeated, verse 32, twice, because the thing is established by God, and God will shortly bring it to pass. Now, therefore, I want you to note what happens. He goes from interpreting and explaining the dream to counseling Pharaoh. This goes back to that third point of not only serving wherever you are and serving God by serving others or using your gifts to bless others, and giving God the glory for all you do. We see him doing all three. He's using his gifts to bless Pharaoh. And he's going to use his gifts to bless Egypt. And that's going to extend out into other countries and provinces as well. So Pharaoh, he says, let Pharaoh do this. Verse 34. Let him appoint officers over the land to collect 1/5 of the produce of the land of Egypt in the 7 plentiful years. Let them gather all the food, all those good years, into the cities and into Pharaoh's storehouses. Let them be a reserve for the 7 years of famine, that Egypt may not perish during the famine. So the advice, verse 37, was good in the eyes of Pharaoh and in the eyes of all his servants. And Pharaoh said to his servants, "Can we find such a one as this, a man in whom is the Spirit of God?" His standing up and saying, listen, it's all about God. God knows the future. God controls the future. God has shown you what he's going to do. Causes Pharaoh now, and we'll see this over and over in Scripture, to say, here's a guy in whom the living God dwells. Now, we know God was with him. Whether God was in him doesn't even matter, because God was working in and through his life mightily. But he says, could we find anyone else in whom is the Spirit of God? So he says to Joseph in verse 39, inasmuch as God has shown you all this, there is no one as discerning and wise as you. You shall be over my house and over my people. They'll all be ruled according to your word. Only in regard to the throne will I be greater than you. And Pharaoh said to Joseph, I've set you over all the land of Egypt. He took his signet ring. He gave him power of attorney. He said, you own it all. You control it all. You watch over it all for me. It's all in your hands. Steward, I should say. You're steward of it all. It still all would belong to Pharaoh. He had him ride in the second chariot. He went from that prison experience in a day, in a morning, in an hour potentially, to being second in command in all of Egypt. He wore the signet ring. He rode in the chariot. He was given a new name. And at that name, everyone had to bow when he passed by. He was married to a priest daughter. And then he began to be fruitful, bearing sons. The first son, Manasseh, he names him. Why? Manasseh means forgetting. And he said, now God has enabled me to forget all the past and all my sorrow. And then he names his second son Ephraim, which actually means fruitful, because he says, God has made me fruitful here in the land of my affliction. I believe that's what God wants to do today in many lives. He wants to close a chapter. It's perfect timing. We're headed into a new year. We're headed into a whole new season of opportunity. And he wants us to say, okay, I'm going to forget those things that are behind. And I'm going to bear fruit now and from here on out for the Lord. I'm not going to dwell on my failures. I'm not going to dwell on the things that have happened to me. I'm only going to dwell on what God is saying to me and doing through me. Well, he goes on in those latter verses, picking up around verse 53, saying the 7 years of plenty which were in the land of Egypt ended. And of course, as he had said, the 7 years of famine came. They began to gather all of the food that was in the cities and distribute it to those who had need. The famine, we read in the latter part of verse 56, became severe in the land of Egypt. And all the countries came to Joseph in Egypt to buy grain, because the famine was severe in all the lands. Listen. God was with Joseph. God was for Joseph. God was preparing Joseph. And when we see those things are true of us as well, we can look forward to whatever's ahead with absolute excitement and anticipation. God is with you today. He is for you today. And whatever you've been going through, just know he's been preparing you through it for greater things just ahead. You know, the Bible says if we'll humble ourselves, God will lift us up. But if we exalt ourselves, well, he'll humble us. Even if you're in that humble season, even if you're in a time of trial or trouble, God's intention is to lift you up and to exalt you and to use you. But you've got to be ready to give him the glory. Well, finally, my favorite part. And that is looking at just a few more of the parallels that exist in the life of Joseph and that of our Lord and Savior Jesus. Only a couple minutes to get through these. So a brief review of just, three or four, and then seven that are here in the text today. Just like Joseph was sent to his brothers, hated and rejected by his brothers, our Lord and Savior Jesus. And if you were here for earlier studies, this is sort of just summarizing four of, so many that already have come up. Jesus was sent to his brethren, hated and rejected by them, but embraced by those who believed and received in him. Joseph was sold for 20 pieces of silver, Jesus for 30 pieces of silver. Joseph served willingly, without complaint, and faithfully. So did Jesus in every situation. Joseph was falsely accused, Jesus was falsely accused. And here's where it gets exciting. Joseph, as we've just seen, was numbered with the transgressors. How many were there with him? Oh, a lot of people were potentially in the prison, but it points out to us that he was there with two specific transgressors. Even as Jesus was nailed to that cross between two transgressors, Joseph becomes a blessing to one of the two. He says, man, you're going to be lifted up and restored beautifully. The other, unfortunately, didn't have such good news. Jesus on the cross to one of the two transgressors said, today you'll be with me in paradise. Which one? The one who said, remember me when you come into your kingdom. The one who believed in him, trusted in him. So he proclaimed hope to one of the two. Then, even as Joseph was exalted, Jesus, after dying for our sins, being buried, rose again the third day. But that's not the height of his exaltation. No, he is now ascended into heaven, and he's been given a name that is above every name. And even as all authority was given to Joseph, all authority, Jesus says, is given to me in heaven and in earth. Joseph, given that name at which every knee must bow, Jesus is the name at which every knee will bow. Joseph was given a bride, and Jesus, of course, is given the church, the bride of Christ. Finally, Joseph was the only source of bread, of sustenance, of life, of hope during that time of famine in his generation. Jesus remains the only true source of bread, of life, of hope. Eternally, as he said, I'm the bread of life, the way, the truth, and the life, the resurrection and the life. And so for those of you who know the Lord, be encouraged. Know that whatever you're going through, whatever you've been through, God has been with you. He's for you, not against you. And he is preparing you for greater things just ahead. For any and all of you who've never given your life to the Lord Jesus, here's the good news. The very fact that you're here, says God, is drawing you to himself. You might be thinking, I'm just not sure about this whole thing. Then continue to check it out, because I guarantee you there is no plan B for your salvation. Jesus, we're told, died for your sins, was buried, and rose again the third day. He offers you forgiveness of sin, the same thing he's given to those of us who believe in him. We didn't earn it. We don't deserve it, and we could never even repay him for it. But he offers you the same gift, forgiveness of sin, freedom in him, a life that's filled with absolutes and certainties. And if you're today ready to open your heart to the Lord Jesus, know this, he's ready to forgive you every sin, to come in, to be your Lord and your Savior.
13: 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What comparisons between myself and Jesus are there? And if you ask that question, you might be surprised to find that there are going to be more and more of them each and every day. 2 Corinthians 3:18 tells us, "But we all, with unveiled face, beholding as in a mirror the glory of the Lord, are being transformed into the same image from glory to glory, just as by the Spirit of the Lord." The same image spoken of that we're being transformed into is the image of Christ. We're being made like him. The circumstances of our lives may not be played out like either Joseph or Jesus, but the Spirit of God is working in our lives spiritually as the glory of the Lord shines out of us more and more as we move closer to that day when we stand before him.
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0: Welcome to Through the Bible with Bible teacher Dr. J. Vernon McKee. You know, we're on a five-year journey through the whole Word of God, and we're pulling up to Matthew chapter 11 as we study the life of John the Baptist. So find your place in Scripture and grab your seat on the Bible bus. And as you're settling in, Greg and I want to take just a moment to give a warm welcome to those of you who are probably new to our listening family.
1: Yeah, this is an exciting time in the five-year cycle of Through the Bible, which, by the way, this is only the 12th time in half a century that we've started a new cycle. That's pretty amazing to think about.
0: Yeah, and if you're new and you're still listening, which means you went through Genesis and you went through the first part of Matthew, that
1: you're
0: means
1: doing well.
0: You're doing well, and you probably have a new habit formed, and we want to give you some tips and tricks and advice on how to make sure that you make it through the entire 5 years and beyond.
1: Yes, but before we get to some of those great tips and tricks, let's just talk about what is Through the Bible, because some folks, hopefully by now they've gotten it. Of course, anybody could step on the Bible bus at any time, but we have seen historically a great uptick in people's interest as we start the new journey. But basically, the Through the Bible program was designed by a retired pastor named Dr. J. Vernon McKee, who always believed in teaching the Bible systematically, and he decided to do this on the radio, and it's a simple, just read the Bible, explain it, and go from the Old Testament to the New and back and forth, because he integrates everything together.
0: Yeah, and the other thing that we've done is we've always had some level of resources, and we've continued to expand those over the years. Notes and outlines, for instance, have always been available. So if you would like to be able to have some type of a paper reference, we do have our notes and outlines now packaged into a single book. It's available for download and PDF for free, or we can send you an abbreviated copy also for free if you want to have that on your bookshelf.
1: Yes.
0: And then we've also come out with these Bible companions, which I love because they're tied to specific books of the Bible. It has a synopsis of Dr. McKee's teaching, and then there are some discussion questions. And oh, my friend, if you ever wanted a resource for a small group Bible study, do we have a product for you? And it's available for free. So it's not like I'm pitching a sale thing. If you need a paper-bound copy, we can get that to you. We do charge to cover our costs on that. But we really want people to engage with the Bible themselves. And Dr. McKee is such a great teacher to take you along the study of all 66 books of Scripture.
1: Yes, and some other resources. We would encourage you to get on our newsletter mailing list.
0: Yes.
1: And again, if you're new, we want to emphasize something. Dr. McKee basically put restraints on those of us that lead Through the Bible. We do not, other than mentioning once in a while that we're listener-supported, we never send out appeal letters asking for money. So if you would get our newsletter, you could just go to ttb.org, and it's very easy to sign up, or call 1-800-65-BIBLE. It will literally take you less than 1 minute, and you'll get this beautiful monthly newsletter with teaching from Dr. McKee, prayer requests from around the world, articles from our global team members who are traveling the world, and it's a really great resource, and we hope you'll get it.
0: Yeah.
1: It also includes a very handy bookmark, so you can keep up with whatever passage we're in based on the days of the calendar year.
0: Yeah, and I really like that. And that's another tip if you're new to the program. Yes, Dr. McKee tells you where he's at in Scripture, and he reads verses as he goes through the study. But if you could read that entire passage before the study, you will get so much more out of it. I don't think I've ever read a testimony of a person that said, you know, I took your advice, Steve, and I read it, and I just didn't get any more
1: out
0: of it.
1: That's correct. We hear the other a lot.
0: Yeah, everybody says, man, that was really a kind of an X factor to get more out of the Scripture and out of Dr. McKee's teaching. So I'd encourage you to do that. And then finally, full circle, sign up for our World Prayer Team.
1: Yes.
0: We don't have a lot of time to go into detail, but go to ttb.org and sign up for that, and you will be able to get an email every day, Monday through Friday, and you can pray around the world with us that the impact of Through the Bible would continue, and get a testimony of how the program is impacting that particular part of the world. It will revolutionize the way you go through your inbox and hopefully add some fire to your own personal prayer life.
1: And just one last thing, if you're a seasoned listener of Through the Bible, you've been on many trips or one or two, write to us and tell us what advice would you give new listeners, and we may share that on the air.
0: We would love that. Greg, why don't you pray for us?
1: Father, we just are in awe that you have kept this ministry going for more than half a century, this simple Bible teaching ministry that people just support in prayer and giving just because they love it. and we give it out in 250 languages around the world. This is a miracle, this whole ministry, and we thank you for it. And we ask you now to do miracles in our lives as we open our hearts and study your word. In Jesus' name, amen.
0: Let's open our Bibles to Matthew 11 as we go through the Bible with Dr. J. Vernon McGee.
2: Now back to the 11th chapter of the book of Matthew, the Gospel of Matthew. And this chapter has written over it, my Bible, rejection. He had gone out after he gave the ethic and had sent his disciples out first, and then he went out, and now there's been the rejection. First of all, there was the doubt, even in the mind of John the Baptist. Art thou he that should come, or do we look for another? And our Lord didn't rebuke John for that, but he did send back by these disciples, tell him what you've seen, and he'll know that I have the credentials of the Messiah, of the one who's to establish the kingdom. And you find that back in the 35th of Isaiah, verses 5 and 6. Let me just lift out this. The eyes of the blind shall be opened, the ears of the deaf shall be unstopped. Then shall the lame man leap as a hart, the tongue of the dumb sing. For in the wilderness shall waters break out and streams in the desert. Now, the wilderness didn't break out with water, and there wasn't streams in the desert. Why? He didn't establish the kingdom when he came the first time. But he was the king, and he had the credentials of the Messiah. And that's all that he said. Now he defends John in case anyone wanted to criticize him. Verse 7, and as they departed, Jesus began to say unto the multitudes concerning John, what went ye out into the wilderness to see? A reed shaken with the wind? And by the way, he wasn't a reed shaken with the wind. He was the wind shaking the reeds. The pulpit today has become very weak because it will not speak out and tell the truth always. There's the danger today of the pulpit being subject to somebody sitting out there in the pew that doesn't like the preacher or the message tailored to suit a certain group in a church. The message should be given out regardless, and the pulpit should be a wind-shaken reed. And too often it's a reed that's shaken by the wind, by the way, and that's not as it should be. John the Baptist, thank God for him. He was a wind-shaken reed. And he wasn't a reed shaken by the wind. And our Lord continues, verse 8, but what went ye out for to see? A man clothed in soft raiment? Behold, they that wear soft clothing are in king's houses. John the Baptist was rugged, and he was a rugged individual. Verse 9, what went ye out to see? A prophet? Yea, I say unto you, and more than a prophet. Now, he was a prophet, but he's more than that. The superiority of John, actually, over the Old Testament prophet is amazing here. For this is he of whom it is written, behold, I send my messenger before thy face, which shall prepare thy way before thee. Now, our Lord declares clearly that he came to fulfill Malachi, the 3rd chapter, verse 1, that he was the messenger. Now, he goes on, verily I say unto you among them, that are born of women, there hath not arisen a greater than John the Baptist. He's the greatest of any in the past. Now, we sometimes today debate the question of who was greater, Moses or Abraham. Then there are others that like to put David in the list. Well, the Lord Jesus said there'd been none greater than John the Baptist. And I'm sure our Lord would have put Abraham and Moses and David, since he mentioned them so many times. None of them topped John the Baptist. But now notice what he says. Notwithstanding, he that is least in the kingdom of heaven is greater than he. So that when you come to this period, after our Lord came into the world, and this group he's calling out of the world today, the least. Why? Because he's in Christ, clothed with the righteousness of Christ. Now verse 12. And from the days of John the Baptist until now, the kingdom of heaven suffereth violence, and the violent take it by storm. This has been a difficult verse. This force here can be either internal or external, and it's made it difficult to interpret this verse. the forces of evil from without seek to destroy it. That's true. But also only those who are committed wholeheartedly press into it. That is, they violently want to come in. You see, there is the note of need and desperation. We've already seen that one young man ran and fell at his feet and says, Master, I'll follow you whithersoever thou goest. You see, you have these two aspects. I'm not quite clear in my thinking what our Lord meant. I rather think he meant both. He was referring to both of these. Now let me read on at verse 13. For all the prophets and the law prophesied until John. You see, John is a prophet. And if ye will receive it, this is Elijah, which was for to come. He that hath ears to hear, let him hear. Now, what is it you're to hear? Well, the Spirit of God, I think, would make this clear to us. And will you listen to me very carefully here? The fact of the matter is that John the Baptist fulfilled the messenger that was to come in Malachi 3:1. But the question arises, if they had accepted Christ at that time, had been promised that Elijah would come. All right, what about that? Our Lord said that this, if ye will receive it, that is, receive him, this is Elijah which was for to come. I know somebody's going to say to me, well, that means he would establish the kingdom immediately. Then that would mean that John the Baptist would have been Elijah. That's it exactly. Somebody then says, well, how can that be? And I have an answer for you. I don't know. I just know that's what Jesus said. And do you know that he can do things that I can't explain? And there are a lot of things God has done, is doing, going to do. I can't explain them. Well, God says he's going to do them. And I go along with the Lord on this. That this would have been true. In other words, this keeps this argument down today. There are those that say, well, it wasn't a sincere offer of the kingdom if he came and intended to go to the cross and die. Oh, yes, it was. Somebody says, well, if they had accepted him. Well, the interesting thing is they didn't. And these iffy questions are no good anyway. People say, if Adam and Eve had not have sinned, what would it have been? I don't know, because they sinned, friends. That's an if question. And these iffy questions are no good, and they pose problems that don't exist. And there are enough problems that do exist without making up some. Now, will you notice, he goes on to say here, verse 16, but whereunto shall I liken this generation? And this is one of the parables he gave that is loaded, my friend, with biting sarcasm and irony, not to hurt or harm, but to illustrate a great truth. He says, whereunto shall I liken this generation? It's likened unto children sitting in the markets and calling unto their fellows and saying, we piped unto you and ye have not danced. We've mourned unto you and ye have not lamented. The picture is this, a group of children out playing in the street. And one group says, let's play funeral. They play funeral and they say, no, we don't like that. Let's play wedding. They play wedding and then they say, we don't like that. One extreme to the other. They're spoiled children. That generation was like that, and we have them like that today. Now, will you notice what is said here? For John came neither eating nor drinking, and they say he hath a demon. John came. He's austere. My, I tell you, John was very severe, and he was out there in the wilderness fasting. Now the Son of Man came eating and drinking, and they say, behold, a man gluttonous and a wine bibber, friend of publicans and sinners, but wisdom is justified of her children. That is, there were those that said, oh, John is too austere. Well, Jesus is friendly. What about him? Oh, he's gluttonous. There are some people in the church, friend, I've learned a long time ago, you can't please them, and you're better off if you forget about them, because nothing will please them. They don't like this preacher because he's quite dry. He just stands up there and in a monotone gives his sermon. And it's too deep and they don't understand it. And then here comes along another. He pounds the pulpit. And he has a great time and he's very simple. And they said, we don't like him either. There are a lot of people, you'll never please them, friend, at all. And that was true in our Lord's day. Now, verse 20, then began he to upbraid the city. Now we've come to a tremendous change. He's the king. He has presented his credentials. He's performed miracles. He denunciated the ethic. He had presented himself. He preached the gospel. The kingdom of heaven is at hand. They had rejected him. He's the king, friend. And therefore, their decision caused him to make a decision. He rejects them. The king always has the last word. Listen to him now. Then began he to upbraid the cities wherein most of his mighty works were done, because they repented not. Woe unto thee, Chorazin! Woe unto thee, Bethsaida! For if the mighty works which were done in you had been done in Tyre and Sidon, they would have repented long ago in sackcloth and ashes. Now, Chorazin and Bethsaida were two places right up near Capernaum, his headquarters. And he performed many works there. They had rejected him. He now pronounces a judgment upon them. Now, will you notice, verse 22, but I say unto you, it shall be more tolerable for Tyre and Sidon at the day of judgment than for you. And light, friends, creates responsibility. He never had a ministry or headquarters in Tyre and Sidon, but he did up on the Sea of Galilee. Light creates responsibility. And I think there are degrees of punishment as there'll be degrees of reward, because those that had a glorious opportunity, and many have, and turned their back on him. I sometimes put it like this, and I don't want to go into detail on it, but just make the statement. I do not know what God will do with that man out yonder in the South Pacific on a little island who's never heard the gospel, who's bowing down before an image. But I said, I do know what God is going to do with that man who comes and sits in a church where the gospel is preached Sunday after Sunday and does nothing about it. That's very clear what he'll do there. And that's the one I'm disturbed about today. Now listen to our Lord speaks of the place he'd made his headquarters, and thou, Capernaum, which art exalted unto heaven. What a privilege they had, having the headquarters of Jesus in their city. But they rejected him. Thou shalt be brought down to hell, for if the mighty works which have been done in thee had been done in Sodom, it would have remained until this day. God would never have destroyed Sodom, because if the mighty works he'd done there, why, that city would have made some movement. They had at least turned from their wicked ways and would not have merited the judgment that came upon them. Now listen to him. But I say unto you that it shall be more tolerable for the land of Sodom in the day of judgment than for thee. And friends, this is very strong language.

Here, here. Sodom and Gomorrah were terrible places, but it's going to be more tolerable for them than a place that heard the message of Jesus Christ, and he was there. Now, verse 25, at that time, Jesus answered and said, I thank thee, O Father, Lord of heaven and earth, because thou hast hid these things from the wise and prudent, and hast revealed them unto babes. And Lord of heaven takes you right back to Genesis, if you'll recall, back to the 14th chapter. He's the Lord of heaven and earth. But many wise miss it, and yet sometimes the babes catch it. Dr. Ironside said years ago, always put the cookies on the bottom shelf so the kiddos can get them. The little ones can get them. And if you preach so the children understand it, you can almost be sure the older folk understand it, but even sometimes they miss it. How important it is. Now listen to him. Even so, Father, for so it seemed good in thy sight. All things are delivered unto me of my Father, and no man knoweth the Son but the Father, neither knoweth any man the Father save the Son, and he to whomsoever the Son will reveal him. And this was his way, as he said to his own later on, no man cometh to the Father but by me. Now we come to a definite break and change in his message. I think anyone can see this. Before it had been, repent, the kingdom of heaven is at hand. He's now been rejected as the Messiah. These cities have turned their back upon him, and so had Jerusalem. But listen to him, verse 28. He's now turning from the nation, no longer presenting the kingdom. He's now on the way to the cross, and he's giving an invitation to the individual. Listen to him. Come unto me, all ye that labor and are heavy laden, and I'll rest you. Take my yoke upon you and learn of me, for I'm meek and lowly in heart, and ye shall find rest unto your souls. For my yoke is easy, and my burden is light. Now, the burden that he's talking about here, heavy laden, the burden is the burden of sin. Friends, sin's too heavy for you to carry. You'll really get a hernia if you try to carry your load of sin. And I mean, friend, the only place in the world to put your burden is at the cross of Christ. He bore it for you. He invites you to come. Bring your burden of sin to him, and he'll forgive you. He bore it for us on the cross. Then there's that commitment we can make, take his yoke. And that means to be yoked with him, learn of him. He's meek and lowly in heart. And then there's a rest that comes by being committed to Christ. You don't have to worry about certain things if you're committed to him. You don't have to be everlastingly trying to get on a committee in the church, become an officer, or become prominent, or sing a solo. You don't have to worry about that. Oh, there's so many preachers today trying to get on in their denomination. They want an office. And that's not confined to denominations. It's confined to all kinds of organizations. I just quit joining organizations. I got so tired of watching men that are ambitious, wanting an office, wanting a job, wanting to be chairman of something, a president of something. May I say to you, it's marvelous to be committed to him. And then you don't have to worry about the office or the position. Don't have to be running around after it, because he'll put you right where he wants you if you're yoked up to him. Now, that brings us to chapter 12. Now, we'll be able to get our foot in the door of this chapter. At that time, Jesus went on the Sabbath day through the corn, and his disciples were hungered and began to pluck the ears of corn and to eat. Actually, the Pharisees and the scribes broke with him on the question of the Sabbath day. He asserted that he was the Lord of the Sabbath day. Here is where they broke with him. And here is something I'd have you note that's so important. Before we get involved in this sabbatic argument that he had, they've been arguing it ever since, is this. His disciples were pulling the ears of corn and eating them, and it was the wheat or the oats or barley, and they were taking it and eating it. Now, to pull that was harvesting, and they were doing it on the Sabbath day. But the interesting thing is, why did they do it? Well, they were hungry. Why were they hungry? They were following him.
And you remember...

0: Lord said to that man who wanted to follow, the foxes have holes, the birds there have nests. Son of man hasn't anywhere to lay his head, and he also has difficulty eating at times. The poverty that he bore. And they're hungry. That's the reason they did it. And our Lord now is going to defend them. And here is the break. And you have a Sabbath question in two places. You'll find it here on the outside in the field, then again in the synagogue. And these are two places, the inside and the outside, or the outside and the inside. Now, will you notice? But when the Pharisees saw it, they said unto him, behold, thy disciples do that which is not lawful to do upon the Sabbath day. They were harvest. That's what it would have been called in that day. And I'm willing to go along with that because they did it by hand in that day. And it sure looked like these 12 men going through just pulling it right and left. And they said, that's harvesting. You're breaking the Sabbath day. Now, our Lord defended them by referring to David. And remember, he's in the line of David. And David had done this for his men. And now he's in the line of David. David was the king. I say that he's asserting kingship here. But you know, we're going to have to reserve this until next time. Until then, may God richly bless you.
1: 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The Bible Bus has more road to travel in Matthew. I'm Steve Swetson. I'll save a seat for you next time.

0: 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Is this your story too?
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3: With SRN News, I'm Bob Agnew in Washington. President Trump is touting his handling of the economy during a visit to suburban Detroit today.
4: President Trump is visiting a General Motors facility in Milford. That's a testing and proving ground for its vehicles. Before his speech, he'll view a drag race demonstration ahead of an IndyCar race in Washington next month, which the president has promoted as part of America's 250th birthday celebrations.
3: That is Bernie Bennett reporting. Police search for a second suspect today after gunfire erupted at a crowded food festival beneath Seattle's Space Needle, leaving 3 people dead over the weekend. Seattle Assistant Police Chief Tyrone Davis.
5: We do have one suspect that is being interviewed. We've recovered 2 guns. It's one thing to note, one of the 4 victims that was taken to the hospital was a toddler.
3: And the police chief also stresses that there is no ongoing threat to the public. This is SRN News.
6: Welcome to Psalms of Hope with Samantha Landy, author of over 20 books, businesswoman, magazine columnist, Bible teacher, international conference speaker, and distinguished woman of the year from Northwood University. The scripture says in Isaiah 55:11, "So shall my word be that goes forth from my mouth. It shall not return to me void, but it shall accomplish what I please, and it shall prosper in the thing for which I sent it." It is Samantha's desire to fulfill this scripture, encircling the earth with God's word and God-honoring music, bringing the message of Jesus and his love to you. And now, here's Samantha.
7: Welcome. Well, my theme for this program is about courage. You know, as frightening world events swirl around us, or our own personal world crashes and we don't know what to do, the only thing we can do is look to God for courage to help us in our sometimes confusing, disturbing, or even frightening lives. I'm Samantha Landy, and I want to share with you one of my favorite verses from the book of Joshua in the first chapter. There, God says to Joshua, "Be strong and of good courage. Do not fear or be afraid, for the Lord your God, he is the one who goes with you. He will not leave you or forsake you." Well, that's a wonderful promise for us too, isn't it? He will not leave us or forsake us. You know, when I think of someone with courage, I always think of my Aunt Bertha. She lived to be 102. And she and my Uncle Glenn moved to the Dakotas in the early 1900s, when it was still a territory. They faced many hardships only people moving to a new country can understand. There were long, snowy winters, illnesses without a doctor, loneliness, and prairie fires. But she faced her life with great courage, laughter, and gusto. She had a great trust in God that he would help her, no matter how afraid she was. And he did. Well, we may be facing our own devastating problem and feel all alone. And what can someone do to help? Yes, it's then we need to read that verse from Joshua chapter 1 over and over. God says to us, "Be strong and courageous because the Lord our God will never leave us or forsake us." He wants us to meditate on his goodness and believe his promises to keep our courage and to face our lives, knowing he will be with us. That's his promise. Well, there's a wonderful song based on this very scripture from Joshua. And now here is the group called Songs of Hope, and they sing for you, "Be strong and take courage."

Oh, yes, God says to us, be strong and take courage, for he will be with us. Courage is our theme for this program, and perhaps like me, you have found as you've grown older that sometimes it takes courage just to face one more day or one more night. I know, I've been there, and I know some of you, my dear listeners, are there right now. Well, this program is for you, to help you find courage by trusting again and again and again in Jesus. You know, I've been fortunate to have known some people who have faced life even in their senior years with grace and humility and humor. I've even known a few who have embraced life and aging with great gusto. Oh, they're delightful to be around, aren't they? But sometimes we look at the various issues we face and our problems seem insurmountable, don't they? Well, it reminds me of the man from Galilee. He certainly could have given up. His problem seemed insurmountable too. In the 3 short years of his ministry, he was misunderstood, lied about, betrayed, and eventually killed. And yet, people gravitated to him because he had a joy, peace, and courage in his love for them. Yes, Jesus of Nazareth reaches out to you in love and concern even these thousands of years later. So if you need encouragement today, listen to some of the lyrics of this next song. Here they are. I will go on, my past I leave behind me. I gladly take his mercy and his love. He is joy and he is peace. He is strength and sweet release. I know he is mine and I am his. I will go on. Oh, how I love those lyrics. May that be your choice today, to go on with Jesus by your side. Now here is the Bill Gaither Trio singing that wonderful song of encouragement for you now. I will go on.

I will go on. My past I leave behind me. I gladly take his mercy and his love. He is joy. He is peace. I am his and he is mine. I will go on. Oh, yes. Like the song says, we can say we will go on because Jesus is with us. I'm Samantha Landy, and this is the Psalms of Hope program. And I've been talking about keeping our courage in spite of our circumstances. You know, each country, each culture, each person has their own set of concerns that sometimes seem insurmountable, don't they? In thinking about my own life or that of my friends from around the world, I'm reminded that often God Himself seems to be the only one who can teach us how to act in a given situation. He's the one who can help us have courage in the face of a bad doctor's report, or who can give us peace when our personal world is falling apart. You know, when life shouts at you through the traumas you face and you are alone, oh, how thankful you can be that God will come alongside and be with you if you ask Him. He will give you courage and peace in the middle of your storm. One of the promises you can hang on to is in Psalm 37, where King David wrote, "The salvation of the righteous is of the Lord. He is their refuge and stronghold in the time of trouble. And the Lord helps them and delivers them. He delivers them from the wicked and saves them because they trust and take refuge in Him." Oh, how thankful I am that God Himself has promised in that scripture from Psalm 37 that He will be your stronghold in the time of trouble. May I encourage you? God Jehovah knows what you're facing. He knows the dangers you're in. He knows the loneliness and disillusionment. He knows. And yet He has promised that if you will invite Him into your heart, He will be with you and you can take refuge in Him. He loves you. So why not ask Jesus into your heart and forgive you of your sins as you listen to this wonderful song by Linda Randall. She sings, "God on the Mountain."

Oh, yes, what wonderful assurance. God is the God of our mountains and our valleys. I don't know about you, but music that honors God always helps me to have courage in my lonely nights or frustrating days. One of the men of great courage in the Bible that I love to read about is the prophet Elijah. One time, Elijah was being ridiculed and pushed to the limit, and he wanted to prove to the people of Israel that all the gods that they had begun to follow could not stand up to the one true God, God Jehovah. So Elijah had all 850 priests of the various gods come and try to set fire to the sacrifice without lighting it with fire, but rather call the fire down from the sky. Well, they couldn't do it, even though they chanted all day long. Finally, Elijah ridiculed the priests by saying, "Maybe your gods are sleeping or hard of hearing. Maybe you should shout louder." Well, still nothing happened. But then at sunset, Elijah had the servants pour water all over the animal sacrifices and over all the wood. And then he called on God Jehovah to send down the fire from heaven to burn the sacrifice, even though everything was drenched. Elijah, being a righteous prophet, knew God could do it, and God did. But not because Elijah shouted loudly. No, simply because God is God. You know, there are times you may not see God working out the situations in your life as quickly as you'd like. And maybe you think you have to cry real loud to get God's attention. Not so. What seems impossible to you is not impossible to God. His promise to you is that he will never leave you or forsake you, no matter what happens. Well, the Celebrant Singers, one of my very favorite singing groups, sings a wonderful song of assurance. Here they are, the Celebrant Singers singing, "He will never forsake you."

0: Oh, yes, it is true. God says in the Bible that he will never leave us or forsake us. And when we believe that Jesus died for us and will be with us, we can walk this walk of faith. Yes, we need to heed the words of the prophet Elijah when he said to the people of Israel in 1 Kings, "How long are you going to waver between two opinions? If the Lord is God, follow him. But if Baal is God, then follow him." You know, sometimes wavering between two opinions is the worst place we can be. The stress takes its toll on our bodies as well as our minds. In the Dakotas where I grew up, they call it sitting on the fence, a very uncomfortable place to be. Oh, yes, the Bible says a double-minded man receives nothing, and nothing certainly includes wisdom and courage to make the right decision, doesn't it? Oh, we can't control what other people do, but we can choose to trust God in our circumstances. And if you don't understand what God wants you to do in a certain situation, maybe ask God to show you in the Bible. There's great wisdom, especially in the book of Proverbs. God will give you direction and wisdom and peace no matter what you're going through. Oh, you may not be able to change the circumstance, but you can keep a good attitude with courage and peace in your heart. And like Elijah told the Israelites, we don't even have to cry real loud. No, we only need to have courage and trust to believe God that he will help us, and he will. I would love it if you will email me with your prayer needs, with whatever it is that's coming against you. We want to pray for you in this program. The announcer will give you the website. God bless you for helping pay for the airtime to stay on your station. I hope you'll listen next week, and I'll be here same time, same place. This is Samantha Landy, and it's my prayer that you will put your hope in God.
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1: Okay, God, my life's a mess, so I'm praying. What do you want from me?
2: Do you have a wallet?
1: Yeah. There's $4 in it.
2: I'll take it.
1: Great, no problem.
2: Do you have a savings account?
1: Yeah.
2: I'll take it.
1: Okay.
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1: Great!
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12: 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Hi, I'm Chuck Bentley with the Crown Money Minute. 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Faith isn't proven when we agree with God's word. 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
1: Well, before we went on for a break, we were talking about what does it mean for capitalism and you owning your own business if this should become a socialist country? Well, socialist theory defines the core issue of capitalism as the exploitation of labor. Therefore, you generally cannot hire employees to work for you while you obtain ownership of the profits. So if you have a business and you've been working that business by yourself and, oh, I need to hire somebody, that person you are hiring becomes co-owner of your property if we have a socialist government.
0: There are three building blocks in the foundation of America that are the antithesis of the Marxist socialist agenda, therefore the enemies of their cause. Judeo-Christian morality, justice, and human value is the foundation of Western civilization. Our Declaration of Independence, we hold these truths to be self-evident, that all men are created equal, that they are endowed by their Creator with certain inalienable rights, that among them are life, liberty, and the pursuit of happiness. That is to secure these rights. Governments are instituted among men, deriving their just powers from the consent of the governed. And then there's the third, First Amendment. Congress shall make no law respecting any establishment of religion, or prohibiting the free exercise thereof, or abridging the freedom of speech, or the press, or the right of the people peaceably to assemble and to petition the government for redress of grievances. Again, Karl Marx, religion is the sigh of the oppressed creature, the heart of the heartless world, and the soul of soulless conditions. It is the opiate of the people. Your Christianity is the greatest stumbling block to their agenda.
1: So what is the greatest threat of Christianity? Our Judeo-Christian foundation, the belief of our rights come from God himself, and our freedom to worship in the mind of the socialists must be abolished in order to produce the utopia society they so desire. So our belief system stumbles them from creating the utopia they think that they are going to have. For those Christians who are attracted to the democratic social agenda, open your eyes, honey. Open your eyes, folks, to the reality. Christianity is the enemy. We are not of the Marxists. Well, we are the enemy to the Marxists and vice versa. Some who call themselves progressive Christians will go so far as to say Jesus was a socialist. Jesus was a revolutionist. My question, where is the scripture does Christ tell us to put our trust in the government and not in Almighty God? Where in scripture does Jesus value the state above the individual person? Christ died on the cross for each of us and every individual. In Christianity, in person, every person is uniquely, wonderfully made in the image of the Creator, in the image of God. In communism, society and the government is a godless and classless society, neither male nor female. There's no distinction between people. They're looked upon as its. Not people, not individuals, not humans. We must, as Christians, take a stand against the coming wave of the radical democratic socialism here in America. Socialism is the opposition to everything you and I believe. There are uniquely created people in the image of God, that our trust in God frees us from the bondage placed on us by man, that individually is a gift from our Creator, and the pursuit of self-determination is a tribute given to us by the very grace of God. Every communist country, every single one of them, suppressed the right to worship. China, South Korea, Russia, Vietnam, Laos, Cambodia does not have state-sanctioned churches. They do have state-sanctioned churches, churches that tell you what you can believe and how you can worship.
0: According to them.
1: According to them.
0: Well, let us share some personal experiences. This 4th of July, we received a call from our adopted Hmong son, Tua. He had just traveled across the country with his wife and children. He marveled at the freedom of travel throughout America. This Tua had fled communist Laos as a young child and as a historian, made several trips to Southeast Asia to document Hmong history. The Hmong are proud to be in America. We can relate to what shared with us, and let us share some of our journey. Getting back to this idea of this freedom of travel. In 2001, we, along with Tua's father, Ty, and Uncle Jer, formed the Fact-Finding Commission, FFC, to bring to the world's attention the genocide of the veterans of the U.S. Secret Army who were hiding in the jungles of Laos. It was our first trip traveling along the borders of Thailand and Laos. We met the man we spoke of earlier as Styx. Well, as we traveled through Southeast Asia, this is in Laos, even in Thailand as well as Laos, you have to go through checkpoints. You have to have your ID. You have to have your papers. You might be going from one province to another. It'd be like we're gonna travel from Butte County to Glenn County, so we got to get the checkpoint and have our papers in order to get there. It was that type of thing, and you found that in both Thailand and Laos. As we traveled through Laos, about every mile or so on the highway was some young man with an AK-47 on his back, watching what was ever going on. And later, one night, one of the most important nights of our time, we were going into Laos to have a group of people, actually 173 women and children, come out of the jungles and surrender their lives to themselves to the Lao government. And as we're traveling there, we stop at a motel in Van Vien, which is a quaint little tourist village. And suddenly in the middle of the night, there's a great pounding on our door. And I go to the door, and there's two angry men there. And they look in, and they see that just Georgie and I, and so they kind of calm down, but tell me I have to go to the lobby. So I got dressed and I went to the lobby with them, and some official is there. Apparently, our driver had not given them our passports. We didn't understand we had to surrender our passports to the hotel. And so after some interrogation by them, they finally realized I was just some poor dumb tourist that didn't know any better, and they let us go, but decided... We couldn't stay there. We had to get out of there, and so we left in the middle of the night, because if we were detained, there were these people waiting and were depending on us to get to our destination. Their own freedom, their lives were dependent on us getting there. And yet, for a moment, I thought it was all had come to naught. Well, leaving this village on the last bus after the surrender of the people, and we had to leave on this last one, but that's where we encounter a young man with an AK-47 riding the bus as well. Leaving there was very, very difficult. We'll talk about that another time. But when we reached a checkpoint just outside the capital of Vientiane, they decided to detain us, and they kept us for 3 days. I'm going to ask Georgie to share her, we'll call it a talk. With Lao Foreign Minister Chantalawasi.
1: So Ed usually is saying, oh, it wasn't so bad. I just think, yeah, right. So when we first got into Laos, it's illegal to have a Bible in Laos. And I had one in my backpack, and we had stopped at a motel. It wasn't the one that they tried to break our door down with, but it was at another one, really kind of nice, and I woke up in the morning, and my Bible was gone. Oh, it's the weirdest thing. I had been packing it in my backpack. I had baby bottles and baby clothing because there was reports of the babies had no food. They were starving. They had no clothing. They had no baby bottles. And actually, when we finally got up there to the people, and I had all this formula and all this stuff in my backpack, they had never seen a baby bottle before, these babies. It was like...
0: Or a diaper.
1: Or diapers. It was amazing. So anyways, I had all this packed into my backpack, and my Bible was gone. I looked and I looked and I looked for my Bible, and I couldn't find it. We finally had to leave. Ed said, oh, I had the Book of John in my backpack. And he said, it's gone. I can't find it either. It was the oddest thing. And I just... The Bible my mom had given me in the 80s, and I treasured it. She had a little note in it to me. I'd read it through a few times, and I loved that Bible. I still to this day miss my Bible. But it was a miracle. So because after we got arrested and we were taken in to be interrogated, that was not a fun experience either. I just want you to know, whatever Ed says, it's not true. It was not a fun experience. It wasn't too bad experience. He'll say, oh, it wasn't too bad. Well, I don't agree with him. Anyways, I couldn't find my Bible. I'm writing on a little note tab pad that I had there. I love you, Lord Jesus, because you have no rights at all. I was so thankful because my friend Kay Dane from Australia, who had been arrested not a couple years before this time, when they had arrested her, they had put a black bag over her head. And she was trying to tell me, oh, if they do that, Georgie, she says, just kind of squint your neck up so you don't get too claustrophobic. I just think, I'm so grateful they hadn't done that. And so I was just like, but I was thirsty, I was hot, tired, really frightened, and really frightened for the people we had left behind and what had happened to them. They were going to be all right. So I was writing on a notepad, I love you, Lord Jesus. And I didn't know the man that was interrogating me could read English. He said, are you a Christian? And I said, yeah, I am. He says, I didn't say it like that. Yeah, I am. Like, no proudful stuff in at all, because I was pretty frightened at that time. We were well out of our league. And he says, well, not here. You're not a Christian here. And I just thought, that's amazing. I was so glad at that moment my Bible had disappeared out of my backpack, because they would have had the crime they could have charged me with and put me in prison.
0: So God is full of miracles, and he can take us through hard times like that, but let's not invite them into our own homes here, please.
1: Yeah, otherwise bringing in voting and socialism, that's what this country was, by the way. Laos is a communist socialist country. And that's how it's controlled, and that's how it's governed. So if you're wanting to bring socialism here into America, communism, and you think you are going to have freedom, you are so wrong.
0: Well, back to the promises of the socialists and their utopia, which are much like those made by the serpent in the Garden of Eden. Their fruit looks good, tastes sweet, but is deadly poison. What happens to the church under socialist government? Under socialism, nonprofit organizations like Samaritan's Purse would likely be allowed, but their structure and purpose would have to transform. Because socialism requires the state or the public to own and manage the means of production, nonprofits would operate more as democratically run public service entities rather than privately managed charities. Samaritan's Purse would face severe operational restrictions and a forced restructuring under the socialist system due to the reliance on private wealth, religious mandate, and international billionaire-style funding. Loss of private funding, no large donors, high net worth individuals, and corporate donors provide the bulk of the organization's revenue. Socialism eliminates private accumulation of wealth, drying up these major funding things. The state would take over Samaritan's Purse disaster relief. Samaritan's Purse relies heavily on its own fleet of aircraft, medical equipment, and field hospitals. Under socialism, the state or public collectives own the means of production and logistics. The organization's physical assets, like its emergency field hospitals and cargo planes, would likely be requisitioned by public health and emergency management agencies.
1: Yeah, they would take it all over and they'd say, oh, we know better how to use this than Samaritan's Purse and Franklin Graham. That's just one example we have of the destruction of the nonprofit group that is out there providing services for our world. Samaritan's Purse would be gone. So restrictions on religious mandates, secularization of aid. True socialist models strictly separate church and state. And they heavily discourage using aid for religious conversions, or proselyting, as they say. That's what we faced inside of Laos, was proselyting. And if they would have had my Bible, they'd found my Bible, I would have been charged with a crime and then put in prison. Employment protections. Samaritan's Purse currently requires employees to sign a specific statement of faith. Of course they do. Socialist labor laws would likely ban religious discrimination in workplaces, forcing the organization to hire secular staff. Well, that would go over real well in a Christian organization. You have to hire a Buddhist or a Muslim, or you have to hire somebody, an atheist. Yeah. Forced democratic reconstructuring. Worker self-management. The top-down executive leadership structure, currently led by CEO Franklin Graham, would be replaced by democratic worker councils. Even Franklin Graham would lose his CEO position. Salary caps. Executive compensation packages, which currently reach hundreds of thousands of dollars annually, would be heavily restricted or flattened to match the wages of field workers. What about Samaritan's Purse Operation Christmas, Christmas Child boxes? How would that be affected? How many churches do I know that every year they take hundreds of boxes or thousands, actually it's over a million now, and they fill them with gifts for children around the world? It would be affected through strict state regulations of foreign imports, customs, and religious proselytization. Under a socialist economic and political system, centralized government control would introduce distinct ideology hurdles for these Operation Christmas Child packages. They would be no more, folks. You would no longer be packing children boxes to go overseas. It would be, rather than allowing an external religious organization like Samaritan's Purse to coordinate, distribute these through local independent churches, a social state would likely mandate that any humanitarian relief or gift would go exclusively through state-run channels or official community organizations. That would be gone. You wouldn't be able to put a little gospel track in it. You wouldn't be able to send it out. It would be gone. That's what happens when we become socialism. We become a socialized communist state.
0: Well, the effect of socialism on churches depends heavily on whether it is implemented as a political economic philosophy within a democratic framework or as an authoritarian state model. The intersection of these systems fundamentally reshapes the role of religious institutions, their finances, and their social influence. In countries with robust social democratic policies, such as those in the European Union, universal health care, free education, and paid leave are provided by the government. As a result, churches tend to lose their traditional role as community safety nets, since citizens are less reliant on congregations for charity, food banks, or emergency financial support. I want you to think about the old parish system. The parish would take care, would be in the center of a town, and all the needs of individuals would be met by the church. And that's been taken over by the government, and this is even in a greater extent that they wish to do, to really remove the church from from our lives. There would be no pro-life groups or clinics. Most mainstream socialist organizations view abortion rights as a core component of gender equality and freedom from economic coercion, meaning pro-life advocacy would likely find little institutional alignment with the state. You might even find yourself arrested.
1: Mm-hmm. And they have that now.
0: In Christian recovery houses like Dean Challenge, there would be no Jesus.
1: Yeah. I'm hoping that our audience can understand a little bit the seriousness of socialism on the Christian church. Historically, Marx, Leninist, and state socialist models have actively suppressed religious institutions. In authoritarian contexts, churches often face severe restrictions on public gatherings, confiscation of property, or state atheism mandates, pushing the church to the margins of society. Even in democratic social environments, there is typically a strong push to strictly separate church and state, limiting the church's influence on public policy, or for that matter, on society, trying to hinder the church of being the salt and the light

0: of faith with socialist goals, asserting a preference for, option for the poor and the restructuring of oppressive economic systems.
1: Socialism would likely threaten the Trinity Broadcasting Network's financial model and programming. As a tax-exempt 501c3 heavily rooted in free enterprise and free speech, TBN relies on private donations and the prosperity gospel. A socialist system would impact the network in the following ways. It would threaten its nonprofit status. Socialist governments typically implement stricter regulations or remove tax exemptions for religious organizations, directly impacting TBN's fundraising capacity. Censorship and regulation. TBN frequently airs conservative political and cultural commentary that opposes left-wing ideologies. Increased state control would lead to the revocation of broadcast licenses and strict content regulations. And there'd be a loss of revenue. Heavy taxation of individuals and corporations would reduce the disposable income of viewers, drying up the donations required to keep the network on the air, and the network would also be taxed heavily. Private commercial funding and the donor-based models would likely be restricted or replaced by public broadcasting sanctioned by the state. Private listener donations, corporate sponsorships, and listener-supported networks such as commercial or nonprofit private groups would face strict limits or outright bans under the common ownership of the media. Airtime and stations' frequencies would instead be managed by public or community trusts rather than by private religious organizations.
0: You would see this with KKXX here. If socialism came into effect, this station would be censored, deeply censored. Other Christian stations throughout the country would be censored. It would be what can go on the air, what cannot go on the air, what would be deemed as offensive by the government, and what would not be deemed as offensive. And so we need to really dig down and look at what socialism would bring. It would not bring a free market. It would not bring where you have your First Amendment rights, your First Amendment speech. It would destroy that. Socialist economic policies inherently seek to abolish or heavily tax private wealth accumulation to fund public programs. Oh, yeah, that's what we love, more taxes. Synagogues and churches, we would likely lose our tax-exempt status at private nonprofit. Synagogues and churches would have to pay taxes on property, investments, and staff salaries. This would force a reliance on membership dues and voluntary contribution to shift toward funding state-approved community and educational service. But who, we need to go on and change our little bit, because looking at socialism, and my, it's been apologetics for years and years, the essential doctrines of Christianity, what is a cult, what is not a cult, what is a good religious movement, what is not, what is a good Christian church? So I've had to take a look at who is the God of socialist liberation theology? What is this that we're saying? Well, we believe in God. Well, we believe in Jesus. And then they're dictating to us what we are to believe and then what we are to say and what we're to think. The liberator, they say, God is defined by the divine act of setting people free from social, political, and economic slavery. That's what God is. They're mirroring the liberation of the Israelites from Egypt. You think, well, that sounds kind of good. That's not a bad thing. Jesus is understood as a savior who brought good news to the poor and challenged oppressive political and religious authorities of his time. Well, that may be true, but is that really and truly who Jesus is? Is that really and truly who God is? In socialism, liberation theology, Jesus is viewed as a historical liberator, a working class revolutionary, and a champion of the oppressed rather than a purely spiritual or conservative figure. Jesus, liberation theology say, lived and died as a poor, marginalized member of society, establishing God's explicit bias towards the economically and politically oppressed. Is that really true? Is that all Jesus was? The kingdom was preached not just as heavenly realm, but as a present call for radical social equality, sharing of resources and communal justice, and at times violent revolutionary acts. Liberation theology does use the Bible, but it does not believe the 66 books of the Bible is the Word of God. but it reads and interprets scriptures through a specific

0: lens of the poor and the oppressed. Rather than rejecting the Bible, it views God as an active liberator of victims from unsocial justice, political, and economic. Liberation theology does not teach or believe in the essential doctrines of Christianity. We only got a couple minutes left, folks, but this we're going to get as much as we can because this is so important. When you look at that big tent, this is the essence of that big tent.
1: In liberation theology, the doctrine of God defines God primarily as a liberating agent who enacts a preferential option for the poor, acts concretely within human history, and opposes systemic injustice. In liberation theology, the doctrine of God, the Son, focuses on Jesus Christ as the historical liberator, the champion of the poor, and the concrete embodiment of God's preferential option for the oppressed. Liberation theology reinterprets the Trinity as the social Trinity, a model of radical equality, mutual interrelationship, and community rather than abstract or authoritarian hierarchy. Liberation theology redefines salvation as a holistic process encompassing present earthly, social, and political liberation along spiritual redemption, focusing heavily on concrete historical actions for justice. Liberation theology reinterprets the second coming of Christ not as a purely distant, otherworldly escape, but as the ultimate realizations of God's justice, an active transformation of human history, and the culmination of liberation from systemic oppression.
0: So they completely missed the fact that the essential doctrines of Christianity, that God is almighty. He's almighty. He's holy. He's just. He's omnipotent. He's everywhere at one time, but he's still a divine person. He's still a divine spirit. He controls all things. He sits outside of this universe here, our world here, and he's dictating how the world is to be. He's loving. He's kind. He's a person. And he loves us, and he's just, and he's good. Next week, we're going to be going a little bit more into liberation theology. May God richly bless you and keep you in the palms of his wonderful hands.
2: Do you know what constitutes our Constitution? This living document that's a fusion of our forefathers' vision for the future of this nation? We have a Bill of Rights. We're not billed for these rights, but we've been given these rights because we live. We don't have to pay every day when we don't watch what we say. A penny for our thoughts is not what we give, but we give off our thoughts by the way that we live. And there are soldiers who've died, men and women who've paid the price, in the blink of an eye given their lives to make our lives nice. And we can't fight to preserve these rights, to reach new heights, get through the darkest nights together if we don't know. We the people, we the future, can't make it right if we don't show an interest in learning the script that governs our lives. So forgive me if I'm wrong, but if you belong to this country, then there are rights that belong to you so long as you do one thing. You know your Constitution and your freedom that it brings. You can't fight for what's right. You can't find a flaw if you've never shed light on the supreme law of the land. The land of the free and the home of the brave requires your knowledge and God's good grace in order to save our human race in the face of terror. And I hate to be the bearer of bad news, but you need to choose what you're going to do because you could lose everything.
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11: With SRN News, I'm Bob Agnew in Washington. Mediators have made progress in their efforts to bring the U.S. and Iran back into negotiations and prevent an all-out war in the Middle East. But scattered attacks by armed groups across the region underscored the lingering tensions. Neither the U.S. nor Iran have claimed any strikes for 3 days now. Police search for a second suspect today in a gunfire eruption at a crowded food festival beneath Seattle's Space Needle yesterday.
12: I realized it was semi-automatic. Probably it sounded like a switch. I looked to my left. I saw at least one individual with a switch, semi-automatic. I saw another one that was two. That's when I heard over that those shots fired. That's when I took off around the corner.
11: In Plymouth, Massachusetts, trial begins for a woman who claims postpartum psychosis drove her to kill her three children. District Attorney Shannon Buckingham says Lindsay Clancy knew what she was doing.
13: They were strangled, deliberately and meticulously killed by this defendant on January 24th of 2023.
11: And again, police searching for another suspect in Seattle after that deadly shooting yesterday. Among those who were injured there, an infant. French President Emmanuel Macron and officials discussing the wildfires crisis in France.
14: Emmanuel Macron and senior officials are focusing on the monster uncontrolled wildfires that have forced more than 250,000 people to flee their homes amid a first glimmer of hope that the spread of the largest blaze may have slowed. In the Gironde region of southwest France, where flames have burned an area four times the size of Paris, the prefecture said the situation overnight had remained globally stable, a change from successive days where the giant blaze raging since last week has edged closer to the wine region city of Bordeaux. I'm Charles de Ledesma.
11: On Wall Street right now, the Dow is up by 247 points, and NASDAQ off by about 30. This is SRN News.
15: Our nation fought and won America's religious freedom. Today, that constitutional right is being assaulted once more from within.
16: Religious liberty and rights in general were under attack. We all of a sudden became the enemy.
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21: With the Wall Street Business Report, I'm Rich Thomason. Oil prices have eased and Wall Street opened sharply higher this morning as the U.S. and Iran paused their attacks on each other. There are hopes for renewed talks to get the ceasefire back on track and potentially end the war. Oil prices sank almost 7%. Shares of Chinese memory chip maker CXMT have soared. The company began trading in Shanghai, in mainland China's biggest IPO in recent years. CXMT, founded 10 years ago, raised at least $8.6 billion with the IPO. It is China's leading memory chip manufacturer, making chips that are used in areas including AI servers and consumer electronics like smartphones. President Trump will talk about the economy and his economic policy when he visits a GM plant today in suburban Detroit. For the Wall Street Business Report, I'm Rich Thomason.
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9: It's been proven that the benefits of laughter include lower blood pressure, a healthier immune system, lower levels of stress, plus it makes life more enjoyable. 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

0: big red flag. Because my prayer would be that, and we get these calls sometimes to to give some men in the situation grace, that they get in trouble financially, that they were, that they've done money, they've taken care of all the money and they haven't been able to pay the bill. So they charge a credit card 1 month and then they end up in this bad cycle. Right. And it's like this horrible thing. And it's not good because they didn't tell their wife, but then it was, you know, then she found out, but this is why. And then they're trying to work together and rebuild it. Like there's salvageable situations. Yeah. You know what I mean? In this. And my prayer would be the golden stake would be that you find redemption in this. And over time, slowly, he chooses to rebuild trust, take the steps that you need him to take for you to feel good over a period of time. I mean, I'm talking...
1: It's going to take some time.
0: 2 years or something of him doing what you need, Jessica, because he did this for what you need to rebuild trust. And that if one of those things is going to therapy once a week for nine months, it's like, we're going to go, we're going to do this. Jessica, have your own account over here so you don't have to, you know, if you feel safer doing this, like, you know what I'm saying? Like, it is a, it's a total just surrender. But if that, if you can't get there, it's hard to move forward. Jessica, I'm sorry. I wish we had more time to talk it through. We're thinking about you. Well, remember, there's ultimately only one way to financial peace, and that's to walk daily with the Prince of Peace, Christ Jesus.
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0: Welcome again to Your Home Today. I'm Buzz Beatty with Crane Realty, working as a realtor under a Cal DRE salesperson's license. Number is 0147-3323. And it's great to have Kirsten Morgan from my office, Crane Realty, on the line, ready to help with another Forest Ranch report. And most of our audiences are familiar with you, Kirsten, but for those few that may not be, I'll let you introduce yourself.
6: Wonderful. Thank you so much for having me back on, Buzz. Always a pleasure to highlight some of the wonderful homes that we have in for sale in Forest Ranch. Once again, my name is Kirsten Morgan. I'm an associate broker with Crane Realty, Forest Ranch Realty, and I'm working under a Cal DRE broker's license 01808835. And I've got some great properties to talk about today.
0: All right, well, that sounds good. And before we get going, I just want to reemphasize, as we normally do, that Crane Realty not only covers, of course, the Forest Ranch area, but the greater Chico area as well, has surrounding areas in addition. And Kirsten, I know that you always like to talk about the unique community up in Forest Ranch. Sometimes there's some special events that are taking place. Not sure that's the case currently. I know there were some, but how are things going up in the Forest Ranch area before we start covering some of those listings?
6: Well, yeah, Forest Ranch is such a special community, always has some great things going on. We, I think in March, we had a very successful Monte Carlo event, which is a fun event for adults to go to and kind of a great social event. And it's a fundraiser for the community association. I think they raised over $2,000 this year, which is great. And that's held in the old one-room schoolhouse, which is where I went to school. and it is it's a fun event. And that one-room schoolhouse is now our community center, which is a fun place to have all the events. We have a great large school now in Forest Ranch, which I always like to highlight. It is open enrollment for Forest Ranch Charter School right now. And there are a lot of people who actually bus up from Chico just to attend Forest Ranch Charter School. So even though you don't live in Forest Ranch, or you might be thinking about moving there but don't live there yet, you can still have your children attend Forest Ranch Charter School. So that's something to look into. We had that fun Monte Carlo event. The Lions hosted the Easter egg hunt and pancake breakfast for the kids on the weekend before Easter, which is always super fun. And Lions Club also does kind of monthly bingo events, which everybody always enjoys a good time on that. I know we've got, bingo probably coming up in the next month or two again. And there's quite a bit of organized fire clearance activities going on and broom removal. So groups of people get together and remove the invasive weeds that are in some people's yards. And so just there's always fun things that people can get involved in. And some people are interested in one event and some people are interested in all the events. And Forest Ranch is really a community that has a little something for everybody.
0: Well, thanks for that information, Kirsten. And last time, I think we barely had time to get all the listings in. I don't know how many you have for us today, but I better let you get started on that. So I'll let you take it away with the listings.
6: Wonderful. Well, I want to highlight just an overview of the market right now. Currently, we have 11 homes active on the market. There are 3 homes that are pending. And within the last 2 months, we had 2 homes that closed escrow. So we continue to see activity up in Forest Ranch and good things happening. Of the 11 listings, they vary in price between $206,100 all the way up to $1.3 million. So we've got quite the range of listings in Forest Ranch as well. And the first listing is a foreclosure listing. It's a manufactured home on permanent foundation. It's a 2-bedroom, 2.5-bath home. The half bath is actually down in the large shop garage space. So that's a nice, it's a nice property, and that detached garage just adds a lot to the property. It's over an acre, And it is listed by Julie Rolls with Rolls Real Estate. And if you have any questions, you could reach out to Julie, or now might be a good time for me to do my usual pitch that if you are working with a buyer's agent, just call your buyer's agent. They'll be able to help you with all of these listings. They can get you into all of them, answer the questions. If they don't know the answers, they'll reach out to the listing agents and get those questions answered. So always touch base with the agent that you have secured as your buyer's agent. And if you don't have a buyer's agent, then that would be the time where you might want to reach out to one of these listing agents. And it's probably time for our first break, so I'll give it back to you.
0: Yeah, actually, Kirsten, we have about a minute and a half, so I think we have time to squeeze one in.
6: Well, then I get to showcase next my newest listing. We've just been on the market, just came on the market this week. This is the address is 4715 Cody Lane in Forest Ranch. It is a two-bedroom, one-bath. It's a manufactured home on permanent foundation. It's on over 2.5 acres. This one also has a really nice, large garage and then bonus space building. It also has multiple sheds. One of them's even been developed into a bunkhouse. It has a horse barn. It has its own private well. Really nicely maintained property, and we're listed at just $295,000 for this great property. It's a real usable property, which I love. You know, almost all of that 2.5 acres is very level, just slightly sloped and very usable. And it's accessed off of Cody Lane, which is a paved road all the way from the highway to the property. And it has a really nice circular drive. Lots of different rock enclosures, garden areas, that type of thing. Beautiful property, definitely something to look at if you're, especially if you're trying to buy something under that $300,000, this might be just the place for you. And that is a listing that I have, Kirsten Morgan with Crane Realty.
0: All right, perfect. Well, that does bring us to our first break, and we will be back with more opportunity to visit with Kirsten and explore Forest Ranch opportunities after this announcement.
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0: And welcome back to the second portion of our home shows. We visit with Kirsten Morgan of Crane Realty, doing what is our frequent and maybe semi-monthly, is that every twice a month? We probably get in maybe one Forest Ranch report every month and a half or so, but regardless, it's fun to visit with Kirsten about the properties and goings on in Forest Ranch, and I better be quiet and let you get on with the second listing, Kirsten.
6: Well, great. I appreciate the opportunity. The next listing I want to talk about is 4688 Cody Lane. So this is across the street from that last listing I just talked about. This is a stick-built home, about 1,000 square feet. It's on over an acre. It's a fully fenced property, just like the last one I talked about. And it is a two-bedroom, two-bath. This is a cute little property. It has the second bath, I believe, is over kind of in a separate little sleeping room area. And then the main house has a nice loft area and beautiful kitchen. It's a really nice property that has, it just has a nice feel to it. I like the feel to that property. It's listed at just $299,000, and it is listed by Sabrina with Remax of Chico, and she has some great pictures of it, so it's easy to see online as well if somebody wants to check that one out. The next property, going up in price here to $329,000, this property is listed on Peregrine. It's 4715 Peregrine in Forest Ranch, and it is listed by Michael Richards with Century 21 Select, and this is a really nice little log cabin in the woods. The owner did a lot of the construction himself. These logs came from, I think they came from like Yellowstone National Park or something like that. It's got a lot of cool history to it. Some beautiful porches, a vaulted ceiling in the living room. It's a two-bedroom, two-bath. The second bedroom is actually an open loft area, and there's a bathroom upstairs. And then downstairs, there's your primary with a bathroom off of that. There's also a large underfloor area, kind of basement area that's available as well. It's on 5 acres and has a shared well. And it also has quite a few outbuildings. And it's a nice property. I actually just had the opportunity to preview that one this week. And the next property is 4728 Hartley in Forest Ranch. And I always talk about Hartley. I love that location. It's the street I grew up on. And it's a nice, convenient location, walking distance to downtown Forest Ranch, and an easy drive to Chico, all paved streets. This one is listed at $349,999. It's a three-bedroom, two-bath, just over 1,900 square feet, and over half an acre. It was built in 1976. It has had lots of upgrades, though, over the years, which is great. And it also does have an attached one-car garage. So a lot of square footage for that price. It is listed by Sandy Patton with Real Broker Technologies. So reach out to your buyer's agent, or reach out if you had a question on that one. Reach out to Sandy if you're not working with a buyer's agent already. The next property I want to talk about is also listed by Michael Richards and Kristen Lake of Century 21 Select Paradise. And it is 4911 Contentment in Forest Ranch. And Contentment is another nice paved street in Forest Ranch. This one's pretty conveniently located off of Forest Ranch Road, which is a publicly maintained road. This home is a three-bedroom, two-bath, just over 1,600 square feet, and it's on over an acre. It's listed for $386,500. And this home has so many nice kind of extra touches and extra features. It has like heated floors in the bathrooms and really energy efficient heating and climate control. It just has a lot to offer, and it's a neat property. So definitely recommend if somebody's looking for a nice stick-built home on an acre in Forest Ranch, definitely check that one out.
0: Kirsten, also that, I was just looking at the map, but not the pictures. It looks like that's fairly close to the canyon. Does it have the chance of a canyon view?
6: You know, I think there are probably a few little peekaboo views. Yeah, because you're just basically right across the street from the canyon. So that is a nice opportunity there. So how am I doing on time here, Buzz?
0: We are doing okay. And you have, again, another minute and a half.
6: Wonderful. Okay. Well, this next one I want to talk about is 4920 Tippy Toe Lane in Forest Ranch. It is listed at $484,000. It's a four-bedroom, two-and-a-half bath, and it's almost 2,500 square feet. It's located on over 3 acres, and it has a four-car detached garage. So really a lot of bang for your buck with this property. And it has a lot to offer, I'm sure. I have not had the opportunity to show this property yet, so I can't speak to it in too much detail, but it is on tippy toe. That is not a paved road, but it's not very far off the highway, so you're not doing a lot of driving on the private road there. So I've driven by it, but never had an opportunity to go inside that lovely home. It is listed by Lou Martone of Martone Realty.
0: All right, and Kirsten, we have 45 more seconds. We can take an early break or let you squeeze one more listing in and we can adjust from
6: there. Why don't we take a break and then I'll get the rest of them when we come back.
0: Okay, sounds good.
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0: All right. Welcome back to the final portion of our home show, where we're visiting with Kirsten Morgan of Crane Realty, doing what we refer to as our Forest Ranch Report. And Kirsten, we're going to have a little bit more time than usual, so I'm saying we have at least 9 minutes, and I'll let you know when we have about 30 seconds to go, so hopefully we can get the remaining listings in.
6: Wonderful. Well, I think we'll be able to get these in, and I'm also going to talk a little bit about some of my land listings up there, because I've got some great land listings as well. So the next listing I want to showcase is 15004 Woodland Park Drive, and this is a really nice home. I've had an opportunity to tour this home. It is listed at $490,000. It's located in one of the three gated communities in Forest Ranch, and so it's kind of the closer area to Chico than even the downtown Forest Ranch area is. This gated community features a swimming pool. Each property also has a storage unit that is located kind of in all the storage units are in the same area, so you have a storage unit kind of off-site. And I believe this is the one that also has RV parking inside. The homeowners association doesn't, but I believe this garage can accommodate that. But I'd have to check my notes again on that one. But I can tell you this property is really lovely. It is a 3-bedroom, 2.5-bath, 2,200 square feet. It's on 0.38 of an acre. It is a 3-car attached garage. And this home was built in 1997. It does have views across the street and over to the canyon. Eventually, somebody will build on that lot across the street, but in the interim, you've got some gorgeous views, and you'll have other views, once somebody builds. There's really nice homes in that neighborhood, and it's just a great place that people live and really enjoy it. The Homeowners Association dues in that neighborhood are just $235 a month. The next property I want to feature is, I'm going to go back to this one and point out that the listing agent on that one on Woodland is Alicia Simpkins with Keller Williams Realty. This next one I want to feature is a listing that Dan Bosch with RE/MAX of Chico has. And the listing is 15756 Fitzgerald Court. And it is listed at $665,000. It is over 3,000 square feet, and it's on 5 acres. And I can tell you that this 5 acres is really nicely located. It's a very secluded feel. You're at the end of a dead-end road, but you also have access out another private road. So you do have two ways in and out, even though you're at the end of the road. It has a 3-car garage. It is, like I said, 5 acres. It's a 2-bedroom, 3-bath home. But this one also has that log home feel to it. It's a log home aesthetic inside and out. And it has these gorgeous soaring ceilings. And it's a very neat property. Really nicely maintained property, and has a lot to offer. So if you're looking for something in that, very secluded range, this might be one to, but yet still very convenient to get to, this might be one to look at. It's listed at $665,000. And that's a nice listing that Dan has there. The next listing that I want to talk about is 15001 Culican Court in Forest Ranch. And this one is a gorgeous property as well. It's listed at $949,000. It is a 3-bedroom, 3-bath home. It is almost 2,000 square feet. And this is located on 41 acres of property. And very tranquil feel. This is out on what I refer to as Doe Mill Ridge. So Forest Ranch downtown, you're located along kind of Highway 32 and that ridge, the ridge that goes up and you drive up to Lake Almanor. If instead you went east and down into Little Chico Creek Canyon and up the other side, then you're on Doe Mill Ridge. And this is just a really nice area, very, very tranquil feel. You do have a little bit more time to get there, but it's worth it. And people love the feel of living out here. And this home has gorgeous views, really high-end finishes throughout. It has kind of an indoor-outdoor feel and lots of development around the property. So definitely if you're looking for a real retreat and a place to call home, this would definitely be one to look at. Lisa Marie with Coldwell Banker is the listing agent on this one. And it's just a really beautiful property. I encourage people to look at that online if they're looking in that 949,000 range. This would definitely be something to check out. And with that, do I have a few minutes to talk about some of my great land listings?
0: I would say we have about 2 minutes.
6: Well, great. Well, I at least talk, I've got 3 properties that are large land listings that I want to talk about. One of them is on Crown Point Road, and this is a beautiful property that has just a tip of it. It has Little Chico Creek running through it, and it's very secure as far as accessing this property. You go down Crown Point and to get to it. Trying to pull up all the details so I can talk about it more, but that's a nice large land listing, and it has a lot to offer. If somebody's looking for a place to build their dream home, I would definitely consider this one on Crown Point as a contender for that. It is listed at $275,000. And it's over 50 acres, so a pretty neat opportunity there. The next property I want to highlight is listed at $250,000, and it's on Tollgate. It is about 60 acres, and it overlooks Big Chico Creek Canyon. You've got views up to Mount Lassen. You've got views to the Coast Range. And Tollgate is a paved road. So you've got a, you know, basically a paved access to get to this beautiful property. So much to offer on that one. And the last one I'll touch on is my listing on Knowles. And this is over 240 acres. It's listed at $300,000. It's got some beautiful building sites that could be developed and views to the Coast Range and the Sutter Buttes. It also has a nice deep well on the property. Somebody would need to bring in power. But there are some great opportunities for properties. So if anybody's looking for big land or even small properties, check out Forest Ranch. They've got a lot to offer.
0: Well, Kirsten, thanks for a great Forest Ranch report. And I'm going to let you close this out. And please give our audience your contact information again if anybody has questions about the properties they've heard Kirsten mention. She's the best one to call. So, Kirsten, take it away, and thanks again.
6: Well, thank you, Buzz. Once again, Kirsten Morgan, Crane Realty. My phone number is 530-680-8884. And you can always find all these listings and the photos at our website, www.jimcranerealty.com.
0: Thanks again, Kirsten.
6: 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Bye-bye.
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21: Hey, the WNBA is actually getting a little interesting. The play is better, and there's actually some controversy, which adds to the excitement. We'll talk a little bit about the NBA as well, because LeBron James announced he's going to the Philadelphia 76ers. I don't know which is bigger news now. You know, the WNBA may have taken the NBA off the front page because of what's going on with Sophie Cunningham doubling down on defense of girls' sports. You know, she says that biological men should not be playing against women on women competition, and it seems to make sense unless you're out of your mind and you think it's okay to do that. Welcome to Rebel Religion in the News. I'm Jerry O'Lennon, along with Pastor Alfredo Romero of Rock of Life Fellowship. I want to talk basketball.
22: Yes, I love that.
21: You see, I'm glad you do, because I used to love basketball.
1: I was a huge fan.
21: Yeah, a lot of people don't know this. When I was in my 20s and early 30s, I covered the UNLV Runnin' Rebels back with Jerry Tarkanian, back when the team was, like, really good.
1: That's the guy that chews on the towel.
21: He'd chew on the towel, and he had great players. Larry Johnson, Stacey Augmon, Reggie Theus, great athletes to cover back in the day. And I used to love basketball, but for some reason, and then of course the 1980s, you had the incredible, the 1980s still to me is the best NBA year, but of course, that was in my prime.
1: 80s and 90s, best.
21: Right, yes. But again, that's because we're younger. You talk to my kids, I have two boys who love basketball. They say, oh no, the Golden State Warriors, they're the Boston Celtics. They're the Los Angeles Lakers.
1: I'm a Laker guy, was.
21: Yeah, I was. I maybe again now that LeBron is no longer.
1: Oh yeah, thank you. I can now watch the Lakers.
21: Yeah, I can cheer the Lakers on now. Yes. A little bit. I'll find out who their coach is. I don't even know who that is. Who is their coach?
1: The ex-player of blah blah blah. I forget his. It'll come to me.
21: Norm Nixon, Derek Fisher. I don't have any idea.
1: No. He's a
21: more recent.
1: Yeah. Matter of fact, let me find it because it's gonna bug me. He used to be a sharpshooting guy. Actually, he used to do a podcast with LeBron James.
21: Yeah.
1: And he's actually, I guess he's pretty good, but he had never coached before. I think they should have gone with somebody more experienced. It was J.J. Redick.
21: Oh, yeah, J.J. Redick.
1: Yeah.
21: I want to say he played for Kentucky, but I'm not sure. I don't know who he played for. I'm not sure. But there you go.
1: J.J. Redick, I'm just looking him up. He played basketball for the Duke Blue Devils.
21: That's right.
1: Yeah, and then he played for years with the Orlando Magic, and he was kind of one of those sharpshooter guys, mm-hmm. kind of irritating on defense. That's what I used to watch.
21: but the WNBA, my favorite bit with the WNBA was the guy on Saturday Night Live, Norm McDonald.
1: Yeah, Norm McDonald, yeah.
21: His line, he would always just rip on the WNBA. And it was, the usual. It was, it was just funny stuff. You could go on YouTube and it's funny. But the best line was, the next WNBA game I see will be the first WNBA game I see.
1: Oh, it was like that.
21: It was like that. Nobody watched it.
1: Nobody. They used to play in arenas with about 10,000 seats, and they'd sell maybe 1,200 seats.
21: I actually watched some of the games. I mean, because of...
1: Caitlin Clark. She changed everything.
21: And this
1: And now Sophie Cunningham.
21: But you know what? But you know what people are going to say? Well, it's because they're white. And that's not why it is.
1: No, not at all. It's their personalities. Incredible amount of charisma. And very outspoken. And let's just get to the truth about this. My wife is now an avid WNBA fan. And I've been watching the games, too, because it's interesting. Mm-hmm. But let me just tell you the truth. The WNBA right now is not so much about the basketball. It's a soap opera. It is an absolute soap opera. You've got politics. You've got racism. You've got bullying. You've got the transgender topic. You have the topics that we talk about in politics. And now you have an actual article that came out that said there was cheating, a multiplayer cheating scandal with some of multiple players. So I don't know what that means. Maybe it's the betting thing. I'm looking at the article right now. I just saw it this morning, actually. But it is a soap opera. Does it have some topics that are sensitive in some ways? Yeah, it's racism from all creeds, colors. It's racism everywhere. But if you watch it, it's a total... My wife loves soap operas, and she's watching WNBA.
21: Well, yeah. Well, let me tell you, there is another side to this. Somebody points out that transgender athletes in American sports are far and few between, even suggesting that they're non-existent. And it gives right-wingers a massive opportunity to make political statements against those on the left, which is... and there might be something to that, because are there really that many transgender athletes that are going to go to women's sports? Probably not, which leaves you two options. If there's not that many, why are we worried about a handful of people that could come in and make, upend things? Or maybe we should just let them play because it's not going to be a significant enough difference.
1: Oh, it is a big difference. And here's the thing about it. It's already reached Congress. There's already been multiple sessions in Congress addressing this. So let me, and matter of fact, Supreme Court just about a month ago actually laid down that there's a difference now that for Title IX. But let me tell you quick, off the top of my head, I can tell you there was a volleyball player that had a boy that thinks he's a girl, and hit the ball so hard it gave a girl a concussion and permanent brain damage. And then, of course, there's Riley Gaines losing to the swimmer. And then now...
21: Leah Thomas.
1: Yes, Leah Thomas. And then there's the Olympics. It's off the top of my head. Olympic sports where the guy beat up the Italian woman so bad with one punch he quit. End up winning the gold medal. I believe that a gold medal was really... Anyway, so... and there is some people that will say, well, wait a minute. He was one of those hermaphrodites. He was actually a man, but yet, you know, was born with a couple of different body parts. Okay, but still, it's an unfair advantage because of the male physique and the male hormones. Mm-hmm. And then just off the top of my head, there was a weightlifter, a man that said he was a woman and went and won medals in weightlifting. It is an issue, especially for the women. And I'll tell you another thing. There was a lacrosse player, and then there was another player just about a month ago that won first place in a track meet with the high jump. And he's got these girls that are second place and third place on the podium, and this guy standing in first place. So what they lose is they lose scholarships, they lose trophies, they lose something they've been working for all their lives. Mm-hmm. And so here's my last take on this part, and I'll talk more later, but Jerry, why do you think it is that it's okay for men to dress up in a dress, and then there's the locker room problems, you know, having a fully male undress in front of these women. But here's the other issue. If a man is unable to dress as a woman and enter in sports in the WNBA, what do you think would happen if, let's say, LeBron James or some basketball player at that elite status says, hey, I'm a woman now, I'm joining the WNBA?
21: Well, yeah, I mean, yeah, but is this an issue that is used by conservatives to just, you know, to disregard other issues that are far more important, like, you know, affordability, you know, the gasoline prices, the war in Iraq? Is this just a diversion to get votes? Because it does affect so few people. And you're right, it's not fair that people's records are broken unfairly. I agree with that. And there are many people on the left who agree with that. But it does feel like maybe many conservatives are going to use this as a way to get votes. And I suppose there's nothing wrong with that. In other words, they're making such of a big deal out of this when it's really not that big of a deal is what's being suggested.
1: Well, there's a few different takes on it. The first take is for anybody that's a believer, for anybody that puts their faith in Jesus Christ and believes the Word of God is absolute truth, well, then you have to go to the biology and the way God made us. There's a man, there's a woman, and that's it. There's no in-between. So there's those people that have faith that find this drastically unfair, and yes, it is a big deal to them. Mm-hmm. And the other thing is my daughter played basketball through all levels. She played card, and she played high school, and she played college ball. And she's a very good basketball player. So if I thought her spot was taken by a man, I'd be upset. But here's the other thing. The WNBA right now has multiple issues. And to your point, does this issue take precedence over more important issues? Well, let's just cover all of them. It is an issue to the people that it affects the most. If my daughter was affected, I'd be very vocal about it as well. I mean, that's the big thing. The WNBA.
21: But that's. I think that's the point that they're making. You're very few, very, very minuscule amount of people are affected by this. Very small. Think of all of the schools and all of the sports organizations. You know, Little League and little softball and YMCA, YWCA sports. I mean, how many organizations are there in the country?
1: Yeah.
21: And there's one or two people in this, maybe in the whole vicinity that, and when I mean vicinity, I mean hundreds of square miles that are involved in this. Maybe people are making a mountain out of a molehill. I don't know. I just want to throw something else out there. Yeah. I think that my gut tells me that this is something that is used because, in all honesty, you know, conservatives and many liberals and middle of the road people will think that it's ridiculous and it's unfair.
1: Yeah.
21: But it seems that it's possible that many use this to politically to their advantage.
1: Well, okay. So I remember when I was a kid, a young guy, probably in my 20s, I saw a TV show. It was like Medical Center. And it was about this boy with Tourette's. And he went before Congress trying to get funding for Tourette's. And his whole point was, Tourette's is very minuscule. It's very low percentage of people that have it. And it doesn't get funding because it doesn't make the top 10 mm-hmm. of diseases. And just because it doesn't make the top 10, it's ignored. So that was his point. He goes, we need to fund these diseases that are rare just as much as we fund the diseases that are more predominant.
21: Well, no, not just as much.
1: Oh, sure.
21: No, because there's fewer people. You don't need to fund it as much because there's fewer people that have the disease. No, I don't know if I sure if I buy that.
1: Well, I'm saying proportionally, percentage-wise of money, the amount of money that would it take to handle the Tourette's. And
21: well, we're not going to solve this other than that we both agree that the WNBA is much more interesting because of what's going on in Indiana with the Indiana Fever, they're called. Yeah.
1: Yes.
21: I want to talk more basketball. What is LeBron doing? What's he thinking going to... I never saw that on the bingo card. We'll be right back.
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21: I was stunned to find out that LeBron James went to the Philadelphia 76ers. I'm not a LeBron James guy. He got into politics. And I don't care if he's a conservative. I don't care if he's a liberal. I don't really care what your political beliefs are. I mean, if it was a religious issue, I get it. That's good. You know, if you want to go off and talk about that Jesus is Lord and Savior, or that you believe in whatever it is that you believe, that's different. But I just think that athletes should just stay out of the political arena. It's really, and I think LeBron did that, and I think it's really turned off a lot of people. But the real surprise. Well, first of all, your thoughts on LeBron going to, were you surprised?
1: I can't. I used to be the biggest Laker fan, went to multiple games. I had jerseys signed by all the players, basketball. I went to my first game when I was basically 9 years old, and I 10 years old, and I saw Jerry West, Will Chamberlain, Gail Goodridge. I saw them win their 19th game in a row in 1972 with my dad. I'm a huge Laker fan. LeBron James, and I quit.
21: It hurts the legacy. Let me ask you a question. When you think of Jerry West, what team do you think of?
1: Los Angeles Lakers.
21: John Havlicek.
1: The Boston Celtics.
21: Larry Bird.
1: Boston Celtics.
21: Julius Erving.
1: Philadelphia 76ers.
21: Yeah. There's something to be said for that. Now, when you think of LeBron James, what team do you think of?
1: All of them. Cleveland, Miami, Lakers, now Philadelphia.
21: Yeah, I think it started Cleveland,
1: Cleveland,
21: Miami.
1: Then back to Cleveland. Then Lakers.
21: L.A.
1: And then now to...
21: Now Philly.
1: Yeah, he's chasing rings.
21: Yeah, and it hurts a legacy.
1: The Philadelphia 76ers are a stacked team. This guy's trying to win one more championship. He's got four. And Kobe's got five, and Michael Jordan has six. Okay, I'm going to back up a little bit because I don't want to bash LeBron James as a person. I've had these debates with guys. So let me tell you two things. The reason why I stopped watching basketball wasn't LeBron James. It was what you said a while ago. Around COVID, 2019, 2020, 2021, politics overran sports, and sports used to be something that you could escape this world from. It brought people together. You could have different political views, different social views, different ideologies, but when your team was on, everybody was on the same team. We rooted and cheered. Politics entered into the NBA, and a lot of people checked out. And how do I know that? Because their ratings tanked. Mm-hmm. It did not get the ratings it used to. Now, why is it I don't like LeBron James as a player? As a person, I don't know him. He could be the greatest guy in the world. But what I'm saying is this. On the basketball court, he's a horrible player. Why? Because he flops. He's the flop.
21: That's what they, the king of flop.
1: He's the king of flop. And yeah. He fakes it. And he, my bleeding. And then he's not a good teammate. During the Olympics, Kobe Bryant was playing with him, and he didn't take a shot in the game, in an all-star game. And Kobe's yelling at him, take the shot, take the shot. He doesn't have that killer instinct that Kobe did, that Larry Bird did, that Charles Barkley did. Michael Jordan, I don't like the way he plays as a basketball player. That's it. Now, how's he as a person? Whatever. As a basketball player, not my guy.
21: Yeah, yeah.
1: And now he's chasing a ring because the Philadelphia is stacked.
21: Because, I mean, really, when you think of, legacies, my favorite sports guy is Mike Trout of the Los Angeles Angels.
1: Oh, yeah.
21: And he was a great player in the 2010s, probably the best player of that decade.
1: Yeah.
21: He's fallen off considerably. He's still a good player, but not like what he once was. Injuries, that kind of thing.
1: Oh, 16 years later, yeah.
21: Yeah, he had a chance to go. Everybody thought, well, he's from New Jersey. He was going to sign with the Phillies, and he never did because he didn't chase a ring. And but when I think of Mike Trout, his whole career will be, okay, look, here's a great example. Ernie Banks, what team?
1: Oh, Chicago Cubs?
21: Yeah, because he never even played in any postseason game ever.
1: Yeah, ever.
21: And you know what? I don't think it affected his legacy. I think people place too much emphasis on winning rings. Maybe in the NBA, it means more because there are fewer players and you have greater control of the game. You know, you're one of five players. You're 20% of the players out there of your team, so you have a bigger impact. When you're in baseball, you got eight other guys. And, you have four at-bats, and you might have a couple of plays in the outfield. You're not making as big a difference in terms of the team as you do when it comes to a sport like the NFL, like the NBA.
1: Yeah, and the problem, too, with the NBA was they started to become, and this is my opinion, but I'll give you some facts. They started to become anti-Christian. Now, what do you mean by anti-Christian, Alfredo? Well, you could voice your political opinions, but as soon as you expressed a Christian point of view, you were fired. You were let go, as to like the Miami Heat. They let their guard go because he came out with a religious perspective on transgenderism and the topic of that, basically. Mm-hmm. And they let him go. And then the same thing with, there was an Orlando Magic player who came out with his own line of clothing that was faith-based sportswear. And he refused to sit down for the national anthem. He wanted to stand up. And there's a picture of him standing up, and all his players are kneeling, except for this guy, because of his Christian views. So suddenly he was the bad guy. So once you infuse that type of politics prejudice against religion and faith, then come on, I don't want to watch it anymore. And I haven't watched a basketball game since 2021. It's been 5 years I haven't watched the NBA, and I haven't rooted for my Lakers at all. I can't do it. It's too political. It's too divisive. It's too anti-God. I'm just done with it. Now, once LeBron gone, it's because I don't like his style of play. It has nothing to do with his personal views or the kind of guy he is. I think he's married, got kids. Charity, okay, great. But as a player, cannot stand him. I'm glad he's gone. It's a bad culture, and he hasn't won a championship in 5 years, and the only championship he won was with the Lakers during COVID.
21: Yeah, I think he should have finished his career with Cleveland. Yeah. And whether you win or lose, I think it just looks better at the end of your resume to finish where you started, especially when you bounced around every 5 or 6 years. To me, that would have been the smarter play to do. But when it comes to legacies, very few have the Michael Jordan legacy of one team and, what, six rings? Was it six?
1: Six rings, three in a row twice.
21: But
1: he retired for 2 years. More than likely, he would have had eight rings.
21: Or Magic with five.
1: Yeah.
21: Or,
1: and in the finals, nine times.
21: Yeah, and I think Larry Bird had three or four.
1: He has three.
21: Three.
1: Yeah.
21: Very few get that.
1: Kobe 5.
21: And really, it would have been better in, you know, from my view. We forget about the Celtics. Havlicek had what, 9, 7, 8 or 9? We forget
1: about
21: that.
1: Well, you've got 11 rings with Bill Russell.
21: Yeah.
1: And that's as a player and a player coach.
21: Mm-hmm.
1: I think Bill Russell is one of the greatest players of all time. And because he didn't play, you know, lately in today's world, he played in the 60s. People tend to overlook how great he was.
21: It just means more if you stayed with the same franchise.
1: It does.
21: It really does. I'm trying to remember Hank Aaron, the greatest home run hitter of all time, because Bonds doesn't count. I don't know whether he won a World Series with Milwaukee, when the Milwaukee Braves. He may have won a World Series, but I certainly can't remember them being in the World Series in the 60s or in the 70s when they went to the National League Championship Series, the division playoffs in each league. So I know they never advanced to the World Series.

0: sold it to somebody, and he actually had a poll of people. What should I do with it? Should I blow the ball up, leave it as it is, or should I put an asterisk on it and put it into the Hall of, send it to the Hall of Fame?
1: I would have sold
0: that. Nope, that ball is in the Hall of Fame with an asterisk on it.
1: No way, that's weird.
0: No, but it is weird.
1: Just so you know, the company I used to work for used to sponsor the San Francisco Giants. I was at the game when he broke the record.
0: Oh, wait.
1: He hit it over the left field fence, Barry Bonds.
0: Okay. Was it the left field fence, or she wasn't?
1: He knows left field.
0: He had everything right. Okay.
1: I was there for. I'm trying to remember. It was 20 years ago or whatever. It was when he tied it or when he broke it, but it was at home.
0: And 755. Left field. Yeah. Okay.
1: Yeah, because we were in a booth on the left hand side.
0: Well, I guess to each their own.
1: By the way, Hank Aaron did win one World Series with the Milwaukee Braves in 1957, but they moved to Atlanta, so one team.
0: Yeah. One franchise.
1: Yeah.
0: I just think it's better that way. And so I think LeBron would have been better off staying with Cleveland. I understand he went to Miami, but just pick a franchise and stay there and try to build it, because if he gets five, it's not the same.
1: There's a possibility because he's older, obviously, but he signed a 2-year contract. He's already 42, I believe. And so, but the Philadelphia 76ers, they're stacked. They have a Joel Embiid, and now they have Jaylen Brown from the Boston Celtics.
0: Well, he only plays like 25 minutes a game now, doesn't he?
1: Yeah. To do hand it to him at 42 years old,
0: sure.
1: He's still averaging in the lower 20s. And
0: the point I'm making,
1: still,
0: Alfredo, is that it's not going to mean as much if he gets a fifth title and he's shopping around for it. It's just not going to have the same gravitas that Jordan's 6 or Kobe and Magic's 5 or all of the Celtics.
1: Okay, you know why? Because Magic Johnson wins 5 with the Lakers, Bird 3 with Celtics. And now here's the thing. That means that LeBron James will win 2 championships with Miami, 1 championship with Cleveland, 1 championship with the Lakers. And if he wins, it'll be 1 championship with the Philadelphia 76ers. 5 championships, 4 teams. That's chasing rings.
0: Yeah. I think it hurts the legacy. I really do. Anyway, hey, thanks for joining us, everybody. We'll talk to you tomorrow here on Rebel Religion in the News. Take good care and so on.
2: I can do this.
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8: Let God's word touch your heart today.
9: God was, and he's interested in the details of the lives of his people. 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Someone said to the late Dr. G. Campbell Morgan years ago, "Do you think we ought to pray about the little things in our lives?" And Dr. Morgan, in his characteristic manner, said, "Madam, can you mention anything in your life that's big to God?" You and I can divide in our lives big problems, little problems. Your problems and my problems are not divided that way before God. They're just little problems. And he wants us to bring everything to him in prayer. Worry about nothing, pray about everything.
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10: Rudeness is running rampant in our society. One study claims that 12% of those interviewed had even quit a job because of rudeness in the office. 22% intentionally worked less hard because of the rudeness of bosses or coworkers. And 53% said they had lost work worrying about rude interactions. And that's just in the job place. But people often complain about how rude some radio stations can be. Many stations don't seem to be aware that there are kids listening to the station. So they have things on the air that just catch parents off guard with kids listening. That's just plain rude. Well, welcome.

0: 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We go out of our way to make sure we have nothing but good stuff on the air. No rude or crude jokes, nothing coarse or off-color. 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An oasis of clean, spiritual refreshment in the midst of so much rudeness out there in society. 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
2: One of the reasons I love summer is that it reminds us to slow down a little bit. 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
6: Welcome to Johnny Erickson Tada Sharing Hope. Have you ever been in a tight spot where there's no room to turn? Well, at Johnny and Friends, we understand what it means to be in that tight spot. That narrow place, that difficult situation where there's just no room to turn.
7: And you have been there too. Like, even though you are the peacemaker in your family, conflicts just seem to get worse. Or try as you may, your paycheck doesn't seem to cover your rent, utilities, and groceries. Another tight, narrow place? How about struggling with chronic pain? But all the side effects from more medication only makes it harder. So what do you do? When you are in that narrow place where there seems to be no options, no solutions, no way out. Well, I've wondered that myself many times, what with balancing paralysis, breathing problems, pain issues, finding enough helpers, so much more. And believe me, when I get in those tight spots, I can literally feel panic rising, like, oh my goodness, how is this going to work? What if things don't pan out? How will I manage without people to help me this weekend? What if this pain doesn't go away by tomorrow? And if you're resonating with any of this, then you need to listen to this telling passage from Numbers chapter 22, verse 26, to set the scene. Balaam, remember him, Balaam? He's saddled his donkey and has gone off to curse God's people. But as he heads down the road with a hedge on one side and a wall on the other, his path becomes more narrow and he finds himself in a tight spot. And what does Numbers chapter 22 say? It says this, "The angel of the Lord moved on ahead and stood in a narrow place where there was no room to turn, either to the right or to the left." Wow. Now, okay, laying aside for the moment Balaam's evil scheme, this verse really speaks to us. And it should speak to you, really, because God understands the tight, narrow places. He has, in fact, been in that tight spot himself. And this should not only give you confidence, but hope. Because maybe today you are in that narrow place. It's hard. It's a hard place that God literally has led you into. A difficult place in life full of impossibilities, as though your path has narrowed to a wall on one side and a hedge closing in on the other. And if you were honest, it feels panicky, doesn't it? Because it is a heartbreaking, challenging place with no room to turn to the right or to the left. And you feel so alone. But according to Numbers chapter 22, you are not alone. It's not a place where there is only room for the painful problem. Because read that verse again, the angel of the Lord, that is the very presence of God himself, stands in that narrow place. And as the saying goes, if God has brought you to it, he's going to bring you through it. How can that be? Because with God, all things are possible, especially in impossible situations. Believe me, I've experienced it time and again. God coming through, God redeeming, God answering, God leading me up and out of it all.
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12: The difference between happy couples and unhappy couples is that happy couples, they have the same amount of fights and disagreements, conflict as the other couples, unhappy couples. Happy couples repair. They come back to it. They talk about it.
13: Well, today on Focus on the Family with Jim Daly, we'll have some really helpful ideas for your marriage so you can be a happier couple. Thanks for joining us. I'm John Fuller.
10: Today we have good news for couples who feel like they're always fighting about the same thing. That seems normal. The key is what you do after the conflict. Do you sit and stew, or do you try to soften your heart and reach out to the heart of your spouse? Today, we're sharing an upbeat workshop on this very topic featuring our own Dr. Greg Smalley and his wife, Erin, who head up our marriage ministry here at Focus. Greg and Erin are the authors of several books, and you're about to hear they are very engaging speakers.
13: They really are, and here now are Greg and Erin Smalley speaking at a couples conference sponsored by Focus on the Family.
14: We all deal with hard times. Even with simple things like conflict. And that's really, I think, what God's been working in our own marriage is this really learning how to repair that. Because when we think about conflict, I think that most of us were taught when it comes to conflict that we need to learn how to resolve that, right? I mean, do a simple Google search of conflict resolution and millions, billions of information is going to pop up. Because that's what we imagine when there's something going here, how do we resolve this? Mm-hmm. And the unfortunate part is that we've been taught something that actually is not even true. We hate the term within marriage, conflict resolution, because it sets us up, we think, to fail in a lot of ways. Because there's some amazing research that really explains why that often doesn't work within our marriage. Mm-hmm.
12: So probably the foremost expert in our country on marriage research is a guy named Dr. John Gottman. What he found is that 70% of relationship conflict is about perpetual problems. So they're arguments that never go away and they're not fully resolved. They happen over and over and over again. So 70% of the time we're going to argue about something probably pretty similar to what we argued about last time.
14: Yeah.
12: And so we're going to run through just some examples of what does this look like? What are those perpetual problems? They're things that don't change.
14: Yeah.
12: It's very consistent.
14: Yeah. In kind of two big buckets of this idea of perpetual things that just that they don't ever go away. We just keep dealing with them over and over mm-hmm. and over again. So one would just be personality differences, mm-hmm. right? Aaron's an extrovert. So Aaron, it's beautiful to watch Aaron. She's, the way she loves on people and the sheer volume of relationships that she has. For me as an introvert, I always tell people, I only have friends because my extroverted wife has set me up on play dates with other men. So, seriously, she came home one time, she said, hey, by the way, Wednesday, you're going to have lunch with Fred. I went, I'm sorry, who? Fred. Oh, I met his wife. He's amazing. How do you know? Do you meet him? No, but she just speaks so highly of him. I'm not having lunch with Fred.
12: And
14: now he's one of my very best friends. So... But it's perpetual because it's not like, in spite of her constant prayer, it's not like tomorrow I'm going to wake up and be an extrovert, right? So that we can have all these people over. Because how many times do we argue and debate if we're going to have people over during the week?
12: Mm-hmm.
14: She's always saying, hey, by the way, so-and-so, last night,
12: yes.
14: so-and-so's going to be over there. I'm like, oh.
12: With three people over last night.
14: They're terrible people. Why would you even want them over? So that's not going to change. It's perpetual. We've been arguing about how many nights that we do stuff with others for 31 years.
12: Yeah.
14: So
12: how about the early and late? Like sometimes one of the spouses will stay up, be a night owl. The other one will be an early morning person. And I know for you are the early morning person. Greg will get up and he is just ready to go at 5 a.m. Ugh. I never even roll over at 5 a.m. I'm much more of like a 7 a.m. girl, but I like to stay up late. And that's not going to change.
14: Yeah,
12: we always tell couples,
14: you know, if one of you is late night, one of you early, just at least start off in bed together. Just have that time. And then Aaron will get up and after I fall asleep. I remember one time I come down 5 in the morning and get to the bottom of the stairs and I ram into a massive picnic table that wasn't there the night before. And I'm like, do we have gnomes or... What? Where did this come from?
12: You went to bed. I had got this table. I had bought it earlier in the day. It needed to be assembled. So I called a friend at like 10 p.m. and said, hey, you want to come over and help me put this table together? So we did. I was in bed by 1.
14: She has a whole nother life that I don't even know about. Yeah. That's my 1 a.m. friend there. I'd love to introduce you. Yeah, I mean, it can be one of you is very logical. One of you is very emotional. One of you has lots of words. The other doesn't have hardly any words. Sense of humor can be, man.
12: Pace.
14: Yeah, exactly.
12: I run a much faster pace than you. And thank goodness. What I will say is your pace slows me down. That's good.
14: Yeah, so it's again, good. The point is that when it comes to personality, I mean, those conflicts, those disagreements that we get in around that kind of stuff, it's perpetual. It's not like we're going to resolve that. The other big bucket, too, is what we'd call lifestyle differences.
12: Totally. And one of my favorite differences between us is I love to have lights on in the house.
14: Ugh.
12: I cannot tell you the number of times, and it's not every light. It's just a few lights, very strategically placed to create like a soothing mood. Today alone, I think before we left, I turned a light on and you turned it off no less than like 5 times.
14: Because we're leaving to come down here.
12: I walk into a room and I
14: here.
12: Turn it on.
14: I'm like, why is that still
12: and
14: on?
12: And even leaving, I'm like, Olive, the dog needs a light on.
14: She always says that. I'm just trying to create a mood. I'm like, well, if the mood is utter irritation, you know, then you're successfully creating that mood.
12: I would try to convince him that actually you're wasting more energy by turning it off. Just leave it on. You know, kind of like if you turn a car on and off.
14: It's exactly right? Like that.
12: Yes. Well, there was an electrical engineer sitting in the front row at one of our events, and he came up at the break, and he said, actually, Aaron, you're wrong. It's better to turn it off. So now we know.
14: I hugged him.
12: Yes.
14: As painful as an introvert as I was, well, I hugged him. Yeah, communication, right? Household responsibilities, just the differences. I mean, if you're cooking, man, everything's out and there's mess everywhere.
12: Cupboard doors are open.
14: You know, when I cook, I just love to clean along the way so that when we sit down to eat, you know, it's mainly 90% cleaned up. And, mm-hmm. and so this one time, so we were frying up some chicken or something. I don't remember what we were doing, but we were using her grandmother, seriously, big, huge glass lid. So we finish, and so I take the lid, and I go to set it in the sink. And she yells out, "Whoa, don't you run water over that." I'm like, I am 40-something. I'm an adult man. I know what I'm doing. I know how to clean. And so I grab something else and bring it over, forget that the lid, piping hot lid, is right there, turn the water on, and it was like an explosion went off. And I told her, you probably shouldn't run water over that after all. So, yeah. But even that's a difference. I mean, again, all these things, lifestyle differences, you know, temperature. Do you guys ever battle about temperature in the house? I mean, the point is that that's the stuff that we're talking about. That's all this perpetual stuff. We don't resolve that stuff.
12: Mm-hmm. And so couples are going to return to the same things over and over again. And Dr. John Gottman found that the difference between happy couples and unhappy couples is that happy couples, they have the same amount of fights and disagreements, conflict as the unhappy couples. Happy couples repair. They come back to it. They talk about it. And so often couples don't go back. They don't have that conversation of coming back after the fact. They don't sit down right in the middle of it and try to resolve it because hearts are closed. It won't go well. So how do we repair conflict like Dr. Gottman says?
14: You know, I love, he has a line that says, all couples argue, successful couples repair. That is really where God has us. Just really, what does that look like? Because we do frustrate each other. We do get into conflict. And just, especially for me, because I think you do that much better. You're better at repairing than I am. So it's really something I've been trying to learn to do. And so we love the verse out of 1 Peter 3:7. So it says, likewise, husbands, live with your wife in an understanding way. What I like about that word, understanding, is that it actually, another way to say that word, understanding, is compassionate. So really what it's saying, husbands, live with your wives in a compassionate way. It's all about care.
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14: The essence, the goal that we're discovering around repairing these things, that these perpetual problems, is really, how do we just care that, you know, I blew up your antique, you know, 9-generation lid or whatever. So how do we repair in those moments? And so that's really what we want to talk. You've got some notes there. I'm just going to hit 3 things that kind of make sense to us as we go to repair this. The first one really is all around, if I'm going to repair something, so something has happened, I've got an argument about, you know, the 4th night in a row that we've had people over, or the lights being on, or the temperature costing us all this money, whatever. So the first thing that has to happen is that, again, whatever, in spite of Erin, whatever she's doing, I can choose to become humble. Because the great verse in Proverbs that talks about that pride leads to conflict. So much of this perpetual stuff that goes on and how it's hard to repair that stuff is that I just get prideful. I think I'm right. You know, the verse that talks about do nothing out of what, selfish ambition or vain conceit. The beautiful part of that verse, selfish ambition, vain conceit. Vain conceit is when we're excessively proud of our own opinion. That is so me. So often I'm so excessively proud of how I see things or my perspective. Saw this one time. Our son, Garrison, and I loved to watch basketball. We just loved to watch sports together. So it was March Madness. So it was one of those weekends that there's so many great games on. And really, Garrison and I spent the entire weekend in our basement just watching games. We didn't shower, you know. We'd beg Aaron to bring us food. We didn't want to miss anything. It was just one of those weekends. So now it was kind of late Sunday, right? Mm-hmm. And so you came down.
12: Mm-hmm. And I just was checking in with Garrison. I knew he had a big project due on Monday. Hey, son, you've completed the project, right? And he's like, oh, no, I haven't. And so we got into a conversation about just suggesting maybe he goes upstairs and starts the project Sunday night.
14: Oh, there was like a minute left in this game that we were so into. It was a great game. So I said, hey, there's like a minute left. Well, I'll send him up when he's done. And you're being a little hard on the kid. Oh, man. Oh. Have you ever seen one of those scary movies to where the monster thing all of a sudden starts turning slowly, the head kind of goes all the way around? Because that's what she did. And I can swear at some moment her eyes, like a great white, kind of rolled back, and it was just white. So she's just now locked onto me, and I'm thinking, oh, no. So she goes, Garrison, why don't you go up and start in on your homework? Your father and I need to talk. I was like, no, we don't need to. Really. You win. I was wrong. It's a noob. We're talking. So we began to discuss all of this. And man, it just kept going on and on. Mm-hmm. In what I've learned a lot of times within our marriage is that obviously there's no winners or losers, you know, in a situation like this. But to quote unquote, I often win these things by simply wearing Aaron down. I just kind of win by attrition. She just gets tired. Mm-hmm. And so she gets worn out. She's like, okay, my head is splitting. I don't know where we are. And I'm just going to go. I'll see you up in bed. So Aaron starts to climb our basement stairs. Then she stops, turns around again, looks right at me. And she goes, and by the way, she goes, your mother warned me that this is what you would do anytime we had an argument. And then she just left and kept going right up the stairs.
12: It was like 25 years into our marriage, so I decided that was a good time to share that piece of information.
14: Yes. So how do we repair that kind of stuff? Because that is the kind of stuff that happens. Mm-hmm. So at some point, I have to go off and spend some time with the Lord, really looking for a humbled heart, mm-hmm, instead of a prideful heart. Because as Aaron left, actually her comment really bothered me. Not because I was like, well, that was so disrespectful or so snarky. Like, none of that. What bothered me was that actually true? Like, did my mother really warn you this is how it'd be? Yes. It was rhetorical,
12: okay,
14: by the way. So
12: my head didn't move.
14: Triggered now. So it just bothered me. And again, I love how God shows up, because the next morning, often when our kids would be getting ready and we were out in the kitchen and we had this little Devo. And so I'd just read a quick Devo. And so this one was on that Proverbs verse. It just said, pride leads to conflict. And it just was like, okay, fine, Lord, I get it. And so there's just something about just that Philippians 2, do nothing out of selfish ambition or vain conceit, but in what? But in humility. Consider others, you know, is more important. So just that moment, what I've learned is if we're really going to repair something, I've got to go off with the Lord, spend some time, get my heart back open so that we can actually have a dialogue, right?
12: Mm-hmm. So once you have your humble self on, so often I'll just go, what would my humble self do right now in this situation? And it kind of takes me to that place. But then it's coming and establishing a dialogue between the two of you. So we've gotten really good at just going, hey, I really need a repair. You know, that thing that happened, can we talk about it? Are you available? And we like to use the language, are you available to have a heart talk? Because it's indicating, I want to talk about something of the heart, feelings, emotions. I want to offer that. And it's always nice to ask, like, are you available? Because maybe you're not. Maybe you're not there. Maybe your heart's still closed. You're still triggered. You're not ready to engage. And so just asking. In inviting you into that, so you don't feel, I know often you'll say you feel like when I don't invite you in, you feel like you're drafted in.
14: Hijacked, I think is the
12: hijacked
14: word I use.
12: Yes. Hijacked, drafted, it kind of goes hand in hand.
14: Same thing.
12: And yeah. You know, straight out of James 1:19, be quick to listen, slow to speak, slow to anger. And with that open heart, recognizing we're teammates, we're on the same team, we can establish this dialogue and work towards repair together. And so humble ourselves, establish the dialogue, but then simply leaning in and caring about how's your spouse feeling. So often we go logic and we want to, you know, nope, that didn't happen, or it happened this way, or it didn't happen, versus just sitting and listening, like, what are they feeling? And being curious about what happened for them. What was that like for them?
14: Yeah, teamwork, and just that we're on the same team. Mm-hmm. And Aaron is great at that. Hey, can we repair something? Because, hey, we're on the same team here. Mm-hmm. And that makes such a big difference. I remember I was super stressed out. We were selling a home, and the buyers wanted a whole bunch of our furniture. And so on one hand, I was like, cool, because, I mean, we'd had this furniture for a long time. Mm-hmm. But Aaron continued to talk with our daughters about all this stuff then that is an extrovert.
12: And just, you know, dreaming.
14: Just dreaming about all this stuff that we could then buy. And so I'm just hearing dollar signs, and it was just stressing me out, the whole thing. And so this one time, we were just all sitting in our little living room kind of a couple weeks before we're supposed to move out, and just listening to Aaron and the girls just talk, and they're adding stuff in and stuff we never even talked about, and it just overloaded me. And so I said rather loud, very, very sharp, Aaron, come on. We've talked about this. You gave me your word that you're going to stick within a budget. Like, everything you're talking about, that's like double our budget. Come on, man. And everybody just went silent looking at me because I said that with so much energy, probably more energy than I intended, but clearly I was triggered. And so they're all just staring at me. Well, Aaron doesn't say a word. She just gets up. She's across the room. She just walks straight at me. And I just remember thinking, the way that she's moving, so purposeful, so quick, right at me, that I remember just kind of leaning back, thinking, it's going to happen. I mean, 31 years, oh my goodness, this, the day is that she's going to smack me upside the head or something. And she came right over, and she grabs the sides of my cheeks and just pulls me right eye level to her. And I really have no idea what to think. And she goes, you, listen to me. She goes, you and I are on the same team. And therefore, we either will win together or we're going to lose together. I won't spend a dime unless it's something that feels good to both of us. And then she planted this super big kiss right on my lips and then just let go. And I kind of fumbled back. And then she just went and sat down and just kept going, making out her dream list. I will never forget that moment, though. You talk about establishing a dialogue by reminding me that, hey, we got this. Mm-hmm. And so we did later on that night. She said, hey, let's repair this. I think maybe I even said, can we repair that? Mm-hmm. So as I apologize, but again, I need moments to get my heart back open. I need to be humbled. Mm-hmm. Then we establish that dialogue. We're on the same team. Let's repair this. Mm-hmm. What do we need to repair? And yeah, then you're right. Then it's just caring.
12: Because even in that moment, I was sitting there, I'm like, what is happening for him right now? Oh, he thinks I'm going to go buy things that he doesn't know about. And I'm like, oh, that's ridiculous. We're teammates. And so being able to recognize something's going on over there, oftentimes we begin taking it personally, and that's when we get triggered. And so it allowed me to just lean in and just care what was happening over there and then give you a big old kiss.
14: Yeah. That rocked my world. What it's done is just, again, within our own marriage, it's just such a great reminder for me that I'm not trying to resolve anything. More than anything, this is just an opportunity for us just to care about how the other felt and what was that like when I, with all that energy, you know, I did feel a wee bit controlling and whatever. I mean, these are small, quick little conversations. There's bigger stuff that we got to repair. Mm-hmm. And that can take a little bit longer. Holly and I will probably need at least an hour, you know, right? Just really easily. But I mean that, but more than anything, I'm just leaning in, listening to the feelings. I love the quote that says, people will forget what you said. People will forget what you did. But people will never forget how you made them feel. And that's exactly right. Just to lean in, what was that like for you? Mm-hmm. In whatever the situation, all this perpetual stuff is just going to keep happening again and again. We're not going to solve the introvert-extrovert deal. But, man, we can care about how that felt when one of us, you're hurt because I've said, I can't have anybody over. I'm hurt because we've had too many people, whatever it is. That's what we're really learning to do that a whole lot better. Mm-hmm. And again, the easy thing for me is just now going up to her and saying, hey, that interaction we just had a while ago, do we need to repair anything? And there's sometimes mm-hmm. she's like, I know, we're both tired, we're both hungry, whatever. But there are plenty of times she's like, yeah, that'd be good. And I know what that means. I know my goal is just to go after her heart, hear the emotions, care about how she felt. Mm-hmm. She does that for me. And we're just watching that make such a big difference. Mm-hmm. It's hard. Because again, I get all up into my head and I want to debate. I want to be right. And we're learning how to do that differently.
12: Mm-hmm. Because again, remember, the scripture says, those who marry will face many trials and troubles. How do we do that in a way that we can come back together and repair those trials and troubles if it's between us? Because I believe that is the design.
13: And that's where we'll have to end this presentation from Dr. Greg Smalley and his wife, Erin. And if you're curious, Erin was referring just then to 1 Corinthians chapter 7, verse 28, from the Apostle Paul.
10: Yeah, and it's worth repeating. Paul said, those who marry will have worldly troubles. But as we've seen, healthy couples can grow closer by overcoming those troubles as a team. That's God's design. And we have a great free resource for you to check out. It's called the Reactive Cycle Assessment. It's a 10-minute quiz that will help you identify the hot buttons that might make an argument worse because a core fear has been triggered. It's really enlightening, and I know mine. I mean, I can feel it. Then you got to go to work on how to fix those things. Let me remind you, we are able to research, design, and share free resources because of donors like you. It takes money and talent to create everything Focus offers. 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
15: It's a question as old as time itself. Why do good people suffer? Not the ones who've walked away from God or compromised their integrity, but the faithful ones, the ones who've done everything right. Today on Insight for Living, Chuck Swindoll will dive headfirst into this issue as we begin our series, Job, A Man of Heroic Endurance. If life has ever felt not just difficult, but genuinely unfair, if you've ever wondered where God is in the middle of your pain, then you're in the right place. Chuck sets the stage.
16: If you have a Bible with you, I'd like to invite you to turn to the book of Job. If you're not familiar with your Bible, it's a large book just before Psalms, toward the center of the Bible. By the way, it's a good time for me to suggest, if you don't own your own copy of the scriptures, and I find that more common than one would think, this would be a good time this week for you to go to a Christian bookstore and purchase. I would suggest the New American Standard Bible, if you want to follow along with the text that I use. And be sure you get the whole Bible, not just the New Testament. And you may want to get a study Bible. It's a little more serious work. It has some helps in the bottom, and then you'll find out where I get all my ideas. You get a hold of a good study Bible, and then you'll begin to mark it, and it'll become your own. One of the great legacies we leave for our children and our children's children is our Bibles. I have my dad's Bible. I have a copy of one of my mother's Bibles. On occasion, it's very insightful to read through there and see the times they were praying for me, among other things. So anyway, Book of Job, let me read for you the first 12 verses of chapter 1. There was a man in the land of Uz whose name was Job. And that man was blameless, upright, fearing God, and turning away from evil. 7 sons and 3 daughters were born to him. His possessions also were 7,000 sheep, 3,000 camels, 500 yoke of oxen, 500 female donkeys, and very many servants. And that man was the greatest of all the men of the East. His sons used to go and hold a feast in the house of each one on his day. That probably refers to his birthday. On his day. And they would send and invite their 3 sisters to eat and drink with them. It came about when the days of feasting had completed their cycle that Job would send and consecrate them, rising up early in the morning and offering burnt offerings according to the number of them all. For Job said, "Perhaps my sons have sinned and cursed God in their hearts." Thus Job did continually. Now there was a day when the sons of God came to present themselves before the Lord, and Satan also came among them. The Lord said to Satan, "From where do you come?" Then Satan answered the Lord and said, "From roaming about on the earth and walking around on it." The Lord said to Satan, "Have you considered my servant Job? For there is no one like him on the earth, a blameless and upright man, fearing God and turning away from evil." Then Satan answered the Lord, "Does Job fear God for nothing? Have you not made a hedge about him and his house and all that he has on every side? You have blessed the work of his hands, and his possessions have increased in the land. But put forth your hand now and touch all that he has. He will surely curse you to your face." And the Lord said to Satan, "Behold, all that he has is in your power. Only do not put forth your hand on him. So Satan departed from the presence of the Lord.
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16: When Scott Peck picked up his pen to write his best-selling book, The Road Less Traveled, he began with a three-word blunt sentence, Life is difficult. When the writer to the inspired book named Job picked up his stylus to write his book, he too could have begun with a blunt three-word sentence, Life is unfair. Difficult, most of us have learned to handle. But unfair, something kicks in that makes it almost intolerable for us. Our drive for justice overrides our patience in pain. A couple of examples come to mind. You're born Canadian, and you're on ice skates almost for as far back as you can remember. And as you skate along the ice, you are dreaming as this little boy or this little girl with hopes someday of making it to the Olympics. You fall more times than you can remember, but in every fall, you learn another lesson. And in a period of time, you begin to skate very well. You get a special teacher, and in doing so, you also find a partner who will skate with you, also from your homeland. And the two of you skate along with dreams of being at the Winter Olympics. And then your moment comes. Your names are announced and you slide out on the ice, and then you do a performance, that routine, better than you've ever done it before. And you know when you finish, it was a gold medal performance. Until you see the scores. And your heart sinks. Life is difficult. As you read those numbers, you know that you'll get the silver medal. And another country will get the gold. In a few hours' time, however, you find out that the judging was skewed and that the competition was fixed. And in fact, one of the judges ultimately would be removed. You didn't know that at the time you hear. When you find out that it's unfair, that's a whole different subject. You can't bear the thought now of not getting what you have coming once you find out that it was judged unfairly. The second example doesn't have as good an ending. You're a single parent and you live 1,200 miles from a job offer that comes from Houston. And you give thought to moving you and your three children, who are all under the age of 15, down south so that you might get a job working for a company that is really going up. It's called Enron. And you become employed and you are involved not only in a fine job, but you begin to invest in the stock. And, it just seems like there's nothing but flashing green lights. The money is pouring in and the news is everywhere that this is the company to be a part of. They're even naming the new stadium after the Enron Corporation. Then you begin to hear something at the water fountain. The scuttlebutt around the office isn't very encouraging. You doubt it. You question it. In fact, you put it out of your mind because, after all, your entire retirement funds are there and your health benefits are there. And it isn't but a few more days, and you get a pink slip, and it's all over. You lose everything. Though you were doing a good job, you moved for all the right reasons, and now there's the threat of losing your house. A couple of days later, you're showering, and you notice under your left breast a lump. You can't believe it. 2 days later, the biopsy shows the physician that you are suffering in an advanced stage of cancer. Oh, I failed to mention your husband 3 years ago ran off with his secretary, and by the way, they're doing great. Both of them have a new car and fine jobs and no kids. And you now are going to move in with your aging parents, neither of whom is all that healthy. And the home just has 3 bedrooms. It isn't fair. It isn't fair. Welcome to Job's world. Without knowing it, you have just walked onto Job's turf. And to think some people believe the Bible is not relevant. This book to which I invite you to turn represents one of the oldest and best pieces of literature in all of time. Some would date it back to the days of Genesis. Certainly, in light of Job's age, it falls in the category of being written during the days of the patriarchs. Martin Luther once referred to Job with the two words magnificent and sublime. The Scottish essayist, 19th century Thomas Carlyle, wrote, "There is nothing written in the Bible or out of it of equal literary merit." Victor Hugo, the French poet and author, concluded that Job is perhaps the greatest masterpiece of the human mind. Eugene Peterson, one of our contemporary writers, in the writing of the Wisdom books, in paraphrase, says this in the introduction of Job: "It is not only because Job suffered that he is important to us. It is because he suffered in the same ways that we suffer, in the vital areas of family, personal health, and material things. It is not suffering as such that troubles us. It is undeserved suffering." Almost all of us in our years of growing up, writes Peterson, have the experience of disobeying our parents and getting punished for it. When that discipline was connected with wrongdoing, it had a certain sense of justice to it. When we do wrong, we get punished. One of the surprises as we get older, however, is that we come to see that there is no real correlation between the amount of wrong we commit and the amount of pain we experience. An even larger surprise is that very often there is something quite the opposite. We do right and get knocked down. We do the best we are capable of doing, and just as we are reaching out to receive our reward, we are hit from the blind side and sent reeling. That's exactly what happened with Job. Life was not only difficult, life became, for Job, absolutely, categorically unfair. You may not know the story of Job, and so I might be shooting in the dark. Allow me a few moments for a quick and dirty analysis. He's a man of unparalleled piety. He's a man of well-deserved prosperity. He is a good and rich man, a fine husband, and a faithful father. In a quick and brutal sweep of calamities, he is reduced to a twisted mass of brokenness and grief. The extraordinary accumulation of back-to-back disasters are enough to finish off any one of us. Job is left penniless, homeless, helpless, and childless, standing beside 10 fresh graves on a windswept hill, his wife heaving in sobs beside him, having heard him say, "Whether he gives or takes, we will follow him." She secretly whispers, "Just curse God and die." I have a friend who is in ministry, and I emailed him this past week, told him of my plans to go into the book of Job. He wrote back, warned me about watching out. You never know what happens when you get into books, how often you become the very part of the story that you're preaching on. He also added, I have a friend who was driving across Texas one night searching for a radio station and tuned into a country preacher who was beginning a study on Job. He had titled his message, I can't eat by day, I can't sleep by night, and the woman I love don't treat me right. That's Job. And the only thing funny about the story is the title. There's no laughter in Job. Misery and mystery are added to the insult and injury of his experience. As he sits there covered with skin ulcers that are now erupting with pus, swelling his body with fever and maddeningly giving him an itch that will not go away, there are three friends that arrive. They sit and stare for 7 days and 7 nights without a word. Just imagine. First, they don't recognize him, which tells you something of the swelling and the sores all over him. And then they are at a loss for words. Unfortunately, they lost that loss for words. And when they spoke, they had nothing but blame. You're getting what you deserve. Though they couch it in much more philosophical terms. That was bad enough. But the misery turns to mystery with God's silence. If the words of the friends were hard to hear, the silence of God was intolerable. Not until the 38th chapter of the book does God speak. However long that took, if it were just months, try to imagine. You're the object of your alleged friend's accusations, and the heavens are brass as you plead for an audience with the Almighty. And nothing comes to you by way of comfort. And you have done nothing to deserve such pain. The book opens with a wonderful resume of a good man. Don't make Job into something other than a man. It's all he was. He's called a man. He's no superhuman being. He's no quasi-angel in human form. He's a man. He's just a man. Blessed, for sure. But look at him as a person. There was a man in the land of Uz whose name was Job. That man was blameless. Doesn't mean perfect. It means he did not compromise with moral evil. He was a man whose business was handled with integrity. He was a man who was respected by those around him, whether in or outside the family. He was upright, fearing God, turning away from evil. And then the next most important part of him, following his character, would be his family. He's blessed with 7 sons, 3 daughters that have been born to him. By the time the story is told us in the text, they're all grown. This is a grandfather's life at its best, if you will. By now, he has amassed a remarkable number of possessions. Possessions had to do with these 7,000 sheep. The wool from the animals could be woven into fabric, which would be made into warm clothing for the cold winter days. The food would also be provided from them, and that would add to the diet. There were 3,000 camels. I would imagine Job ran a trucking business for the caravans that went from the east to the west, and his camels were for hire. And those camels became for him his own personal transportation. There were 500 yoke of oxen. Don't miss this. That means there were 1,000 of them. two yoked together to plow the fields, to cause the crops to be plowed and to be prepared, and the soil to be prepared for the growing of the food. And then there were 500 female donkeys. I scratched my head on that one and wondered why would that be mentioned, and I discovered in my study that in those days, female donkeys provided the delicacy of the day, donkey milk.

0: Driving vans, showing up and honking out front for the daughters. No daughters with nose rings and tattoos and pierced belly buttons to run around the house. These are all grown kids. This guy is rich and he's got it made, and no one is criticizing because there's nothing to criticize. Vernon McGee in his day wrote this about him. The man lived in the lap of luxury. He was Howard Hughes, John D. Rockefeller, Henry Ford, and the oil men of Texas, all rolled into one. When I read that, I thought McGee wrote that in the 1970s, because by the late 1980s, the closest Texas oil men got to money was when they pumped gas at the Texaco station on the corner. Today, we would say he was Bill Gates, Donald Trump, Ross Perot, all wrapped up in one, wealthy, good, godly, but not out of touch. You will notice he did have his concerns. His sons, verse 4, used to go and hold a feast in the house of each one on his day, and they would send and invite their three sisters to eat and drink with them. Came about when the days of feasting had completed their cycle, Job would send and consecrate them, rising up early in the morning and offering burnt offerings, according to the number of them all, offering up 10 burnt offerings in the name of each one of them, concerned that perhaps, maybe even in their hearts, there had been a walk of his children. Praying man, trusting man, priestly man, faithful man. What a man. One man writes, no disapproval of this pleasant life is expressed. It is a mark of good fortune, or rather of God's blessing. The finishing touch to this happy scene is the godly parent making doubly sure that all is well. What a man. At the end of verse 5, there must have been a pause. If this were a novel, you would change chapters, have a page go by and move into another part of the story. If this were a film, it would be a slow fade out. You would sit in darkness for a few seconds and then a bright scene would appear telling you you were in another setting at another time. If this were a stage play, the curtains would close at the end of verse 5. Audience was given a few moments to stretch and stand and sit back down for the opening of the curtains as the stagehand had changed it from heaven, from earth to heaven. But there is no such marking in the Bible. You just move quickly from verse 5 to verse 6. Don't let yourself do that. Learn to read the Bible pacing yourself with the emotion of the moment.
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1: Well, before we went on for a break, we were talking about what does it mean for capitalism and you owning your own business if this should become a socialist country? Well, socialist theory defines the core issue of capitalism as the exploitation of labor. Therefore, you generally cannot hire employees to work for you while you obtain ownership of the profits. So if you have a business and you've been working that business by yourself and, oh, I need to hire somebody, that person you are hiring becomes co-owner of your property if we have a socialist government.
0: There are three building blocks in the foundation of America that are the antithesis of the Marxist socialist agenda, therefore the enemies of their cause. Judeo-Christian morality, justice, and human value is the foundation of Western civilization. Our Declaration of Independence, we hold these truths to be self-evident, that all men are created equal, that they are endowed by their Creator with certain inalienable rights, that among them are life, liberty, and the pursuit of happiness. That is to secure these rights. Governments are instituted among men, deriving their just powers from the consent of the governed. And then there's the First Amendment. Congress shall make no law respecting any establishment of religion.